0: is from the quote progressive left, unquote. And these people are too hard-headed to know that they're not popular. People don't like them. They don't win elections. They never run against Republicans. They just run against other Democrats. And their only message is, we're going to blow everything up.
1: James Carville says this is all going to implode at the general election.
2: Yeah, as opposed to previous neoliberal Democratic candidacies that have been spectacular successes so far. Hillary Rodham Clinton in 2016 and Kamala Harris in 2024. There are a lot of people who are just like, this is not working. Cost of living crisis is completely out of control. Democrats haven't done anything about it. Republicans haven't done anything about it. There has to be a different alternative.
0: I have one simple philosophy about politics. Winning is everything, stupid.
3: Tony O'Sullivan is out front now. And Tony, you know, fascinating to watch this and Hassan Piker sort of laughing at James Carville. I mean, when Carville says winning is everything, stupid. But CNN's new poll shows one in three Democrats identify as Democratic Socialist. So I guess the question is, as you see it here in these conversations, which of these men is out of touch?
4: Yeah, I mean, this is why Michigan on Tuesday is going to be so critical, right? Because that's the exact fight that is happening, is whether the party needs to move toward the left and go with a candidate like El Sayed or stay more in the center, established as they are with a Haley Stevens, and how that will play out in November. I think, you know, seeing how that plays out, and especially if it is an El Sayed that wins and then wins the primary and then maybe goes on to win the general election, that is obviously something that will inform the primary process for the presidential election. I will just say, you know, something obviously is changing and happening. You point to that polling. And I think you really see this generationally, where whether it comes to how people view Israel and U.S. policy toward that country, and also just the idea of being a democratic socialist. The word socialist used to be a bad word in this country, but for a lot of young people, it's not so much anymore.
3: No, it's not. It's not. Thank you very much, Doni. And keep in mind, that was just a little clip. Doni's full report, the whole story, The Left Insurgency, premieres this Sunday at 8 o'clock. Thanks for joining us. AC 360 starts now.
5: A rush job, not a crime at all. That is the Justice Department's stunning late Friday admission about damage to the Lincoln Memorial reflecting pool. Good evening. Jim Sciutto here, sitting in again for Anderson. And if you believe the president, you would have thought that all the chunks of coating peeling up from the bottom of the landmark was the work of vandals. And as he portrayed it, nothing short of the crime of the century.
6: We had vandalism. Vandals. You know, we have I think 290, 300 foot slit right through it. Probably a box cutter or a knife of some kind.
7: Somebody went in with a knife and cut it. They cut it up good. And then they cut a 200, 350-foot slip in the form of lots of little slips, a real horrible stuff.
6: They took razors, and they started cutting this, you know, very expensive stuff.
8: We caught some people vandalizing our beautiful reflecting pool.
6: They tried to destroy it. They cut it up with a box knife and tried to destroy it.
5: Not true. He said this for weeks, and earlier this month, former Olympic canoeist David Hearn was actually charged with felony property destruction. Jeanine Pirro, the former Fox host and U.S. attorney for the District of Columbia, said the evidence was clear.
9: There was an effort, a violent effort, to rip up the sealant from the bottom of the pool. We can state and prove beyond a reasonable doubt that he caused damage, and that damage is over $1,000.
10: Keying in on that, how do you prove that $1,000?
9: With an expert. Come to the trial.
10: Did he have any tools, or is it just his bare hands?
9: Right now, we believe it's his bare hands, both hands.
10: So does that indicate in your belief that it was probably damaged before, or do you believe that he...
9: Oh, he damaged it.
10: Further, but do you believe it had already been damaged before?
9: He damaged the pool.
10: Before he touched it.
9: He damaged this pool.
10: But there have been, you know, all these videos, obviously.
9: Well, good. I'm glad you've got that evidence. Come on in the grand jury. You can testify. Next.
5: So that was July 2nd. Tonight, the Justice Department is saying, in so many words, never mind. CNN's Caitlin Polenz has been going through the DOJ's remarkable court filing. She joins us now. So, Caitlin, when you read this court document, is the Justice Department admitting that that whole story was false?
11: They're coming very close to admitting it. They don't say it was a lie, but what they do say is that Jeanine Pirro and her prosecutors, they didn't have all of the information about how badly the renovation

0: the widespread damage to the reflecting pool to vandalism, let alone to establish that fact beyond a reasonable doubt. Jim?
1: Given that President Trump does not like to give up on things that he's claimed publicly, is there any way the DOJ might attempt to resurrect this case?
0: Well, Jim, they didn't ask to dismiss this with what's called with prejudice, meaning that it couldn't be tried to be brought again. But the evidence here that Pirro is collecting from the Department of Interior on their documentation of how the renovation was going and how there were problems with it, essentially from the start in May, it's going to make it really hard to bring any other cases like this. There are three other people that are charged not with the felony version of this charge that David Hearn faced, but with misdemeanor criminal charges. We have already seen the prosecutors go into court and ask to dismiss one of those. It's quite possible they go and ask to dismiss two others. But Pirro here, not only are they taking back the charge against Hearn and saying that this was the way the contract work had been done to renovate the reflecting pool, they're also saying that they were misled by the Interior Department, that the Interior Department didn't tell them they knew that the damage was so extensive at a time that the pool was filled with water and that Hearn had visited. 2 days after the renovation is completed, they now know the Interior Department knew that this was so problematic. And then Jeanine Pirro herself visited the pool July 17th after David Hearn's indictment. That's when things really went off the rails for this case at the U.S. Attorney's Office.
1: Well, you might expect lawyers for those other defendants to quote from that court filing. Caitlin Pollitz, thanks so much. So what the White House calls the first ever televised cabinet meeting from Camp David, it's a location most presidents enjoy, but this one avoids. Still, if there was a departure for him, one thing did not change. Cabinet members singing his praises.
2: They will look back at Donald Trump and the buildup that he has done, and that will be the deterrence of the future will be established because of your investment.
3: You've done it again. Our founders, President Washington, Thomas Jefferson, Alexander Hamilton, could not have imagined the economy that we would have created. It is the envy of the world.
1: Well, the president did make news on the so-called anti-weaponization fund, which would have been open to January 6 convicts. Acting Attorney General Todd Blanche says that deal is dead. Two Republican senators want it in writing, however, before greenlighting his nomination as the fully confirmed attorney general. Today, the president defended Blanche, praised the January 6ers, and pined a bit for that fund.
4: There's never been a group of people most likely, I can think of a couple that were treated pretty badly, groups, but there's essentially never been a group of people treated so badly as these people. And this fund was not for me. I probably was abused more than anybody in the history of our country, but I wasn't looking for that. But there were a lot of people, and I'll tell you something, Todd Blanche is a very, very good man, and he shouldn't be in the middle of this.
5: Do you agree, just to be clear, do you agree with the acting attorney general that the anti-weaponization fund is dead? And why not just put that in writing?
4: Well, it is dead, but, you know, I wish it weren't.
1: Well, the president also weighed in on cyber attacks on water systems in Minnesota and six other U.S. states. U.S. officials say that Iran is a suspect. Today, the president blamed the victim.
5: Can you rule out that Iran is behind that cyber attack?
4: I think that Minnesota is behind it. You know who's behind it? Minnesota, because they're grossly incompetent. I think the governor's behind it. I don't think there was an Iranian cyber attack. I think that Minnesota ought to get its act together. It's one of the worst-run states.
1: Trump also had plenty to say about Iran, foreshadowing new reporting tonight about possible fresh strikes planned for this weekend.
4: You know, we'll be hitting them very hard. And you know, at some point, they're going to say, we just can't take it anymore.
1: We'll see. There's a lot going on tonight. Joining us to talk about it, New Jersey Democratic Senator Cory Booker, who sits on the Foreign Relations and Judiciary Committee. So good to have you.
6: It's really good. A lot is going on.
1: There is. So let me work through the list.
6: Okay.
1: Let's start on that anti-weaponization fund, because to hear those words from the president, I wish it weren't, wish that the anti-weaponization fund wasn't dead. Does that explain to you why your Republican colleague Tom Tillis said, quote, the president made it clear that the so-called anti-weaponization fund is still alive?
6: Yeah, well, they're not putting it in writing. They're not doing what these two Republicans are asking for, which clearly to me says that this

0: fund is still alive. Now, I remind people that this was people who attacked our Capitol, who what he was impeached for. Seven Republicans voted to convict him of that impeachment in the United States Senate. And he's saying these people who beat police officers like Brian Sicknick from New Jersey, who would die days later, he's saying that those were fine people. That's disgusting, the fact that they can get money. But the bigger part of this, which I think people should really pay attention to, is not the slush fund. It is actually his tax immunity for him and his children, that they can cheat on their taxes for the billions of dollars they're making now that he's in office grifting. He wants to be immune from any of those tax cheating that he might do. That is a big price tag and a big statement that I'm above the law and I should get this this freedom to cheat on my taxes, which no other American would ever
1: get. And you believe that's what he really truly wants to
0: do? I think that is the big kahuna for him. His avarice is clear. And that is really, I think, what he's preserving in addition to the slush fund. But I think that is secondary.
1: Okay, another topic. So you have this cyber attack, not just on Minnesota, of course, a blue state, Democratic-run state, but six other states. And while assessments seem to indicate this was a cyber attack, and among the potential perpetrators or suspects is Iran, in the midst of a U.S. war with Iran, President Trump, as you heard him there, he says, no, I don't buy that. I think that it's Minnesota's fault. Well, what is your, I mean, in effect, it's the president taking the side of a foreign power, right, over a U.S. state.
0: It is all ridiculous, but all of these lines actually do connect that we're talking about. Remember, he has cut resources and personnel from cybersecurity in the United States of America. He has started a war that now he's in way over his head. It's an unconstitutional war. He had specific objectives. He has achieved none of them. And because of the underestimating his enemy, they have now closed the Strait of Hormuz, and we're in this crisis. That very same country has a history of cyber attacks in the United States of America. So for him, who clearly he doesn't know the facts yet, to suddenly politicize this, to blame it on Democrats, when it could very well be connected to the disastrous war, he continues to be a person trying to stop himself from having embarrassment. Why is that reflecting pool important? For two reasons. One, that's how he reacts to embarrassment. This is his contractor, his supporters that he brought in a no-bid contract. And now, by the way, they're back in to fix the problem. That's like somebody who causes the damage. Let's get the same person. But remember, it was in the midst of that embarrassment that he tried to create this fiction that it was being done by an American Olympian and put them through the persecution of the Justice Department. And the reason why I say this is all connected is because this is our problem. We have a Justice Department that works for Donald Trump and not for the people. They're not fighting cybersecurity like they should. They're pursuing anything dear leader tells them to do, go sue this person, go sue that person. And then for bigger issues like Blanche trying to protect his get out of jail free cards, this all is a part of a man that unfortunately is trying to put Blanche in a position with a guy that's going to choose Trump over truth, is going to choose the corruption over constitution. It is really what the problem is right now going before the Senate.
1: The president's lawyer as opposed to the people's lawyer.
0: Right.
1: Another topic, because the president raised the hopes of many Ukrainians that I'm regularly in touch with just a little over a week ago when he said that he was going to allow Ukraine to license to make their own Patriot interceptors, which, as you know, given your role on the Foreign Relations Committee, they're in desperate need for as Russia amps up ballistic missile attacks. So as it happens tonight, I'm speaking to a Ukrainian member of parliament, Helena Yanchenko, asking her for her reaction to this, and this happens.
2: Because when we are talking about, gosh, you can probably also hear the explosions on the background.
1: Please stay safe.
2: So this is what we also talk about.
1: This is a daily reality for Ukrainians, and Russia is, in fact, expanding these attacks. Is the U.S. abandoning Ukraine, in effect, to such strikes?
0: I think Donald Trump has failed the Ukrainians by stepping up like they should. I sat with other senators this week with Zelensky, where he made a plea for having Patriot systems that could give missile defense so that their populations in Kiev and all across the country don't have to suffer what they're suffering right now. Donald Trump has not stepped up to do what the majority of the Senate wants him to do, which is to protect not just Ukraine, but Western democracy against this dictator Putin and his aggressions.
1: Just lastly, because we spoke about Caitlin Polance's reporting, and you made a point about how this being a broader statement regarding how this Justice Department operates, how it goes about what it chooses to target and what it chooses not to target here. But do you see in the DOJ pulling back from these charges, blaming a canoeist for what was a bad, rushed renovation of the reflecting pool, do you see them pulling back as a sign that, well, you know, listen, even with the worst overreaches, eventually it runs into some barriers? And in this case, the U.S. court, they realized they couldn't win this case in court.
0: Well, I'm sorry about all the people they're persecuting. Mm-hmm. This canoeist probably spent through thousands of dollars to prepare his legal defense. I think this president can be stopped. I think it's important that people continue to express their outrage. I think one of the reasons why Blanche's nomination didn't just slide through like some of these other incompetent people he has leading very important in very important cabinet positions is that people are speaking out, people are showing their outrage, and I think it gives more strength and backbone to some of my Republicans who in general during this Trump presidency have been complicit in so many of the awful things he's doing. This is so important because this position, the Justice Department affects everything that affects us, not only the security of our families, but these big corporate mergers they're reviewing when it comes to our election security. I can go through all of the things. Donald Trump wants his lawyer there. We need a lawyer for the American people there.
1: Senator Cory Booker, appreciate you joining us.
0: Thank you
1: Friday
0: for
1: evening.
0: Having me. Thank you.
1: Coming up next, more on the political impact of tonight's utter reversal on the reflecting pool, especially what the president might say in response to it. And later, crowdsourcing for clues in Nancy Guthrie's disappearance. Authorities published two notes from the claimed kidnappers in hopes that someone, anyone, can identify them by their way with words.

0: on CNN and next day on the CNN app.
1: More now on our breaking news. The Justice Department is now dropping its felony destruction of property case against former Olympian canoeist David Hearn. The U.S. Attorney's Office saying in a filing that the damage to the reflecting pool that he was accused of was, in fact, the result of flawed installation, quote unquote. For more on that and the president's cabinet meeting at Camp David, we're joined now by former Deputy Pentagon Press Secretary Sabrina Singh and former Trump campaign advisor David Urban. Sabrina, David, good to have you both.
2: Good to be with you.
3: Hey, Jim.
1: So, David, given the 180 on this case and all the president's claims of a conspiracy and people with box cutters out there, et cetera, defend this case and this whole effort, can you?
3: No, you know, Jim, I would just say this. You know, we heard the president say he wished that $1.8 billion anti-weaponization fund weren't dead, right? You heard him say that earlier.
1: Yeah.
3: You know who else wishes it? You know who else wishes it weren't dead? David Hearn. who was just prosecuted, right? He would try to avail himself of some of that money, I'm sure, if that fund were to move forward. Listen, you also heard reporting from I can't remember who it was earlier, one of our colleagues saying that the Interior Department knew that Atlantic Industrial Coatings had screwed up in their installation and there were problems with it long before this case was brought. And there seems to be a huge miscommunication between people in the Interior Department and people in the Justice Department. I'm not sure who dropped the ball there, but it's embarrassing. And
1: but David,
3: there's no real excuse.
1: It was a no bid contract, and they've invited the same company back to fix it.
3: Yeah,
1: right?
3: Jim. Yeah, you know, there, in lots of instances, no bid contracts are done in an effort to try to get things expedited and quickly. Otherwise, it'd take 4 years to get through the federal acquisition requirements and look, many have tried. Obviously, this reflecting pool has been kind of a mess for probably going on 2 decades now. So it's obviously not that easy to fix, or others would have done so.
1: Okay, so Sabrina, you heard David's defense there. Some might call it a deflection. What's your response to this reversal?
2: I appreciate the pivot, the word pretzeling here. Look, this is Donald Trump. I think and you just spoke to Senator Booker about this, and I think he's right. This is him, you know, using the Justice Department for his own personal use, going after people. I mean, this was a shoddy job, and he went after people under the guise of this being vandalism. And that's clearly not the case. And the fact that it was disclosed that this was, in fact, just shoddy contracting, it's all about a weaponization of DOJ. And I think, especially with that, you know, nearly $1.8 billion slush fund for January 6th rioters, you know, this is about the president going after his so-called perceived enemies and not a Justice Department that works for the American people.
1: Okay, so David, to the topic of the anti-weaponization fund, when the president says, okay, yeah, it's dead, but I wish it wasn't, do you think that should give comfort to Tillis and Cornyn that this is indeed dead, or might that explain why, I mean, we heard Tillis earlier in the week say he believes it's very much still alive?
3: Listen, I think Senator Tillis and Senator Cornyn, right, they've been burned by the hot stove, and I have no reason for them. I think they have no reason to believe the president is saying what you heard him. He's, I wish it wasn't, but I think it is. But I wish it wasn't. And so if I were John Cornyn, who's going out the door, courtesy of Donald Trump, or Tom Tillis was going out the door just because of a disgust, I would want to exact a written, have it in writing or have it just go away, period. Interestingly, though, the president does make a good point about Todd Blanche. Todd Blanche is going to be the attorney general no matter what these two gentlemen do. They, you know, if they can hold their breath and turn purple, Todd Blanche isn't going anywhere. So it's a little bit unfair to kind of hold the sword of Damocles over Todd Blanche, to deny him the full title of attorney general versus acting. But you know, Todd Blanche is going to be the attorney general for the foreseeable future, for the rest of the Trump administration, whether or not these two gentlemen vote for him or not.
1: Yes, such as U.S. law right now with temporary appointments, 210 days and reset the clock. So, Sabrina, I do want to talk to you because the president once again said today that the U.S. is, in his words, going to hit Iran very hard. And CNN is learning tonight The U.S. officials say fresh strikes could come as soon as this weekend. The ultimate question here is, will that tactic of force and ratcheting up the force over time, is there evidence in your view that that will bring Iran back to the negotiating table?
2: I don't think that's the case. I mean, at the opening of this war, you'll remember when General Dan Cain went out, the chairman of the Joint Chiefs, and briefed how there were tens of thousands of targets hit across Iran. And then just recently, just over the course of 2 weeks, nearly 14 days of consecutive strikes hitting Iranian military targets. And that still did not bring Iran back to the table. So even though this Trump administration might widen the bandwidth of their military targets, the reality is that Iran has been able to evade these capabilities and has retained capabilities that these strikes are just not getting at. I think what this administration does have the upper hand in, though, is the economic pain that they can exact on the Iranian regime. We have the naval blockade in place. Iranians' economy right now is at 400% inflation for basic goods. So that is hurting the Iranian people. They have economic levers to continue to pull, whether it be sanctions. So that's capabilities and has retained capabilities that these strikes are just not getting at. I think what this administration does have the upper hand in, though, is the economic pain that they can exact on the Iranian regime. We have the naval blockade in place. Iranians' economy right now is at 400% inflation for basic goods. So that is hurting the Iranian people. They have economic levers to continue to pull, whether it be sanctions. So that might be the best way to get Iran back to the diplomatic negotiating table. I don't think either side wants to see this war go on, but I think Iran has more time and is willing to run down the clock, as they don't have midterms to worry about like this president does in November.
1: Yeah, they might calculate they could eat more pain. Sabrina Singh, David Urban, good to have both of you.
2: Thanks.
1: Coming up next, what authorities hope to gain by releasing two ransom notes in the disappearance of Nancy Guthrie now 6 months ago.
4: Known.

0: Breaking news tonight in the search for Nancy Guthrie. 6 months to the day since she was last seen, investigators have released the full contents of the ransom notes believed to be from the kidnappers. The first note sent to a local CBS affiliate on February 2nd says, in part, quote, "We will be holding her for a maximum of 7 days. If payment is not received by the last deadline on Monday the 9th at 5 p.m., she will be killed. Your mother is aware of this, and her life is in your hands." Just chilling words. Well, the second note sent February 6th says in part, "We did not fully grasp the seriousness of her physical condition. We never intended to hurt her. That was not our intention. She perished shortly after she was taken." The Pima County Sheriff's Department says the note reveals a, quote, "unique linguistic style," unquote, that someone, they hope, might recognize. Joining me now is criminologist and behavioral analyst Casey Jordan and retired FBI Special Agent Richard Colco. Good to have you both on. And Casey, I wonder if I could begin with you. What stands out in these notes to you? And do you believe that enough stands out that someone might recognize something in it?
1: To answer your second question first, Jim, I think that it's most likely that the text of these communications was processed through AI, which is why, in addition to coming from the same IP address, the idea is they sound the same because a computer generated both of them. Mm-hmm. But what stands out to me is the conversational tone. "Hello, Savannah." I mean, this is not usually how professional kidnappers start. You know, they talk about she's safe but scared. Well, she's not safe because she's a captive. And of course she's scared. Don't state the obvious. The biggest thing that stands out to me, Jim, is it's future tense. "We will, you know, be holding her for 7 days. You will provide us with this." This is kidnappers, professional kidnappers speak in concrete present tense terms. "Your mother will die at 6 p.m. today if you don't send the ransom." And the threat is delayed. They say at the very end, like an afterthought, "Oh, but we'll kill her if we don't get the money. And the money goes up if you don't pay quickly." Like they're negotiating. You know, they stated easily known facts about the smartwatch and the broken lamp that anyone could have known. So I have concluded that I don't think these communications, even if they're from the same people, are from the people who are responsible for Nancy's disappearance.
0: Well, Richard, if they were from the kidnappers, do you believe it was a smart move for investigators to release the notes? Could they generate leads? I mean, it's interesting, you know, if they were run through AI, you know, does that provide the possibility of another digital signature somewhere? I'm curious what your read is.
2: That's an interesting wild card, Jim, to go back to AI and see if somebody developed this kind of note. Casey's exactly right. I don't understand that second note with the apologies. The kidnap cases I worked on, that certainly was out of context or no reason for them to really have included that. But if you want to go all the way back 30 years ago to Ted Kaczynski, the Unabomber up in Montana, absolutely. Somebody may recognize the method or the linguistics or how this letter was written. I think that's important. I think the fact that it's Savannah Guthrie, she's got the ability to bring this back up to the front page of the news, which she should use every tool she has. And so now this could develop some leads. I'm sure the leads have gotten a little cold over the last couple months. Yeah. So this will push it right back to the front page.
0: The other thing, Casey, investigators are urging the public to do is to consider behavioral changes or things. And some of the behaviors they listed included changes in mood, physical experience, unexplained injuries, routine changes, sudden departures from the area, vehicle cleaning or repairs. When you add that up, is that telling? Would those kinds of behaviors be telling? And in your experience, do folks looking for those kinds of things sometimes lead to potential suspects?
1: Absolutely, they do. And those behavioral changes, to me, are worth more than these communications, which may or may not be from people who have any direct knowledge. But yes, it is extremely rare that somebody could pull something like this off and still go to work the next day and behave normally to their family, their friends. I mean, it can happen if they're complete psychopaths, but it's relatively rare. I would be looking for somebody who quit their job and left town the next day. That's the sort of thing you would look for. But, you know, you're right. We're at the 6-month mark. Yeah. And the further away we get from February, the less likely it is that people can remember the strange behavior. But, you know, remember Elizabeth Smart? Her little sister, who was there when she was abducted from her bed, remembered something 9 months later, which helped solve the case. Wow. So it is entirely possible somebody will think of something that will lead us to the actual culprit who is responsible for Nancy's disappearance.
0: You know, Richard, authorities, they acknowledge that people who may have information may be staying silent because they have personal relationships, or maybe they're concerned for their own safety, but they're urging them to come forward. I mean, based on your experience, do people who are close to a perpetrator or perpetrators, do they often come forward, perhaps after months, you know, after thinking about it more than once?
2: I think after thinking about it, they certainly come forward. But people just aren't in this kind of circumstance. It's not like your neighbor, your buddy, your friend does kidnappings and then people die. So I think it's almost disbelief. Even if they see some of those behaviors, they just kind of not tune them out, but they almost erase them. They can't be possible. The guy I know can't do it. They're embarrassed. They don't want to dime them out, you know, throw somebody under the bus, as they say, if they think they're innocent. They don't want to get them in trouble. They don't want to be known as somebody who called somebody in. So there's a variety of reasons that somebody hasn't picked up the phone and made that call. But absolutely, there's no way somebody doesn't recognize this guy. We saw that video. There's only between 100 and 300 kidnappings a year that are just zero acquaintance. So somehow I think this suspect is somewhere in the Guthrie sphere of influence, which because of her job is a very large sphere, but somewhere the Bureau and the sheriffs have certainly developed a list of potential suspects.
0: Well, that poor family, goodness, they certainly deserve some closure. Casey Jordan, Richard Colko, we appreciate both of you joining. Coming next, we do have more on the war in Ukraine and Russia's terrifying new target, gas stations. More than 200 struck in the past 2 months.

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1: The president says he now has an understanding with Israel to begin implementing a peace deal in Gaza. The agreement, which he announced last night, would require Israeli forces to withdraw and, crucially, for Hamas to give up its weapons, though it is more complicated than that. The president does say Israel is on board.
2: I do have an understanding with Israel. Israel is very happy about it. Israel helped us. And they've been very good. They've been very good about it. Most people said that would be a deal that would be undoable. Now, will it go through its ups and downs? It's a very complex situation over there. The people are very complex and difficult. Many cases wonderful, in many cases not so wonderful. But that will be a... It's a great breakthrough. Nobody's ever thought that would... Nobody thought that would be possible, to disarm Hamas.
1: Brett McGurk joins us now. He helped lead talks in two ceasefire and hostage release agreements in Gaza. He details his experiences in a new book out later this year. It's titled Brink, Inside the Race to Free the October 7th Hostages. Brett, given your experience in negotiations just like this one, it's great to have you on tonight. Do you see this as a genuine breakthrough?
3: Well, Jim, I could poke 10 holes in this and describe all the reasons why it's going to be difficult. But look, something has changed here. So back in November, the UN Security Council endorsed what was President Trump's 20-point plan, and it has now broad backing throughout the region, including Qatar, Turkey, and Egypt, which has made really an influence on Hamas, and Saudi Arabia, UAE, everybody. Everybody is now on the same page, Jim. And one of the fundamental preconditions of that plan, endorsed by the UN Security Council, is that Hamas has to give up power in Gaza. It's unconditional. They have to cede power in Gaza to an interim Palestinian authority, including giving up their weapons. That's something Hamas has never even contemplated really doing. And what you have now, what was agreed last night, is the implementation plan for this. And it's coming now because a lot of preconditions have been put in place. The plan calls for an interim technocratic Palestinian authority to take charge in Gaza. That body has been established. It talks about an interim international security force. You now have troop contribution commitments from Indonesia, Morocco, Kazakhstan, a few other countries with Egypt and Jordan. And, of course, the U.S. would be helping with this. And you have the roadmap for Hamas ceding its authority. So that is hugely significant. And with that, Jim, is a phased process for the Israelis to withdraw from Gaza. So that's a key piece of this as well. And the deal talks about ultimately a pathway, and this is getting way down the road, a pathway to Palestinian self-determination and statehood. So this is the path. There really is no other plan. It's endorsed broadly by not only the UN Security Council, but all the players in the region. And, you know, I wouldn't count out those who are working so hard on this, including Nikki Milanov, who's a special representative who's kind of driving this. So, Jim, we'll see. It's not going to be linear. It's going to be hard, but it's worth a shot.
1: For sure, it's worth a shot. But the trouble is that you have two parties here that have to give up something that they haven't been willing to give up yet. In Israel, it is the ability to carry out further military action there, to hold on to significant pieces of territory in Gaza. And for Hamas, it's its weapons, right? So what is the leverage? Well, what's the enforcement method and what's the leverage that both those parties do that?
3: Well, first, the phase deal is that Israel does not begin that phase withdrawal unless Hamas lives up to its commitments.
1: Right.
3: The sequencing is going to be tough there, Jim. It's always a sequencing issue. And look, on the Israeli side, I mean, they have now taken out almost every Hamas leader, the Sinwar brothers, Marwan Issa. You can kind of go through them all. And Hamas has a new leader, Khalil Haya, who was one of the counterparts in the mediation we used to do, who's a little bit more pragmatic. But Hamas has been so battered. But let me say one big caveat here, Jim. Israel's heading into a really pivotal, decisive election on October 27th. Netanyahu is already getting hit from left to right. The extremists in his cabinet are saying this deal is not in our interest. And Netanyahu's rivals who are running against him in the election are also criticizing the deal. So I think it's going to be real tough before that election to really get significant traction. That election is going to be pivotal, Jim. I'm hopeful you can get a different Israeli configuration, different Israeli government. That opens up a lot of space, political space. Until then, it's going to be hard.
1: Before we go, we do have CNN's new reporting tonight that the U.S. is planning fresh strikes on Iran as soon as this weekend, perhaps expanded. You know, the president has talked about hitting them really hard, although he has used similar phrasing before. Do you see a fresh round of strikes, even an expanded round of strikes, as fundamentally changing the dynamic in this war right now and breaking what has really been a stalemate?
3: You know, I've never been in favor of telegraphing your punch, so it's a little odd if we're about to do this to be talking about it on the Friday night beforehand. Look, after this war's now, we're in the fifth month, so it's hard to see how a significant escalation is going to fundamentally change things. But, Jim, Iran is feeling pressure, too. I think the U.S. is in a very tough spot. Iran's also in a difficult spot. The blockade's back in place. I think they really overreached. They had a good deal with the MOU, broad sanctions waivers. Now those sanctions are back in place. And I think the White House is here signaling once again to Iran, hey, let's get to the table and do a deal. The problem you come back to is the power that has consolidated in Tehran is the Revolutionary Guard, and they do not want to do a deal with the United States. One more thing about those guys, they don't want Hamas to do this deal either. You know, they want their so-called axis of resistance to hold very firm. Yeah. And the fact that Hamas took this step, I don't want to read too much into it, but suggests Iran might be not as strong as it's projecting. We'll see. But I get concerned about a new military escalation because Iran still has cards. They got the missiles and drones, and they can hit throughout the Gulf, as we've seen. And, of course, our troops are out there. Got to be thinking about them.
1: But U.S. troops as well. Brett McGurk, thanks so much.
3: Thanks.
1: Well, we did touch on Ukraine at the top of the broadcast and played you a clip of my interview with a lawmaker there, which was punctuated by explosions just outside. It was part, we now know, of a new barrage of Russian missile strikes this week on Kyiv and other cities, continuing into tonight. Among the places destroyed, this market where antiques and secondhand goods were sold, not exactly a military target. Russia has also been busy this summer with a new and explosive target, Ukrainian gas stations. With that story, here's CNN's Nick Payton Walsh.
4: Even stopping for gas in Ukraine can now be lethal. More than 200 fuel stations have been attacked by Russia since June. That's about three a day. In a country where the war has shut down commercial flights, they are a lifeline with a huge role in a vast country. The pumps now a place to listen out for the buzz of drones and know where the bomb shelter is. In Zaporizhia, policeman Mikhailo ran in to help after a drone struck one station, but then he heard a second.
5: Получається, коли я чув, що дрон уже йде на зниження, побачив вспишку, після чого одразу вже став, побачив, що в мене поранена рука, поранені ноги, може, щоб налякати, посіяти страх, паніку.
4: We verified 30 of the estimated over 200 attacks in June and July. They fall across Ukraine, but most are close to occupied areas, the cities of Kramatorsk and Kharkiv worst hit. All in reach of Russian drones and intensifying, fuel trucks and containers targeted. On a simple level, impeding the war effort by making it hard to get gas, but also sowing fear far away from the front lines. The growing range of Russian attack drones making once safe areas part of the kill zone.
6: Заправки стали цими ключовими точками, чекпоінтами, які люди коли рятувалися від великої війни. 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
4: Near Kyiv, that hasn't always worked.
7: Ну, ризик завжди є. 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
4: But many see this as a Russian response to the fuel crisis and cues imposed in Russia by Ukrainian drone strikes on refineries. Putin's escalation inflicting the same back. Russia's elite drone units make a public point of their strikes on Ukraine, releasing a video here of 9 being hit. The damage is real, unexpected, and growing. Another sign, absolutely nothing is off limits in Moscow's invasion of choice. Jim, these gas stations hit, it seems, mostly with drones, relatively low cost. But it is the more expensive ballistic and cruise missiles that Russia is using to devastating effect across Ukraine. July, the deadliest month since April of 2022, when the invasion indeed began for Ukrainian civilians. There had been a moment of hope for Ukraine when President Trump said he might let them make their own Patriot interceptor missiles that can take down this particular threat. In an interview with the Financial Times in the last 24 hours, he suggested he wasn't sure about that plan anymore. Look, so much of ordinary nights in Ukraine dependent on quite where President Trump sits in this particular conflict, and suggestions in recent days that he might have been moving closer to Kiev, even giving them exactly what they want, now suddenly in doubt, Jim.
1: Nick Payton-Walsh, thanks so much. Coming up, the president says today's live televised cabinet meeting at Camp David was the first of its kind, but in fact it's not the first time that history has been made there.
9: Good night. Don't need better.

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1: Here's Randy Kaye with a look at Camp David's long history as a presidential retreat and hotspot for diplomacy.
2: At Camp David, Maryland, presidential retreat, the chief executive bids welcome to members of his cabinet.
3: Long before President Donald Trump gathered his own cabinet at Camp David, other presidents did the same.
2: Business of state discussions are followed by an outing, a sort of informal lawn party, at which the Eisenhowers provide a relaxing period for the cabinet staff members and their wives.
3: The former federal employee campsite had been turned into a presidential retreat by President Franklin Delano Roosevelt in 1942 during World War II. He called it Shangri-La, but President Dwight Eisenhower renamed it Camp David after his grandson.
4: Before Trump took office in 2017, he described Camp David as very rustic. That may explain why he often opted to stay at his own properties, like Mar-a-Lago here in Florida. Trump visited Camp David 15 times in his first term, and now just twice in his second term.
3: Around the anniversary of September 11th in 2019, President Trump tried to host controversial secret talks with Taliban and Afghan leaders at Camp David. The meeting was canceled only after a Taliban car bomb killed a U.S. soldier and 11 others. The 180-acre site in Thurmont, Maryland, has swimming, skeet shooting, log cabins, horseback riding, and more. When President John F. Kennedy visited there in the 1960s, his daughter Caroline often rode her pony. President Gerald Ford played tennis there in the 1970s and swam with his dog, Liberty. Camp David has a storied political history.
5: Kennedy found time on occasion to meet with his predecessor, former President Eisenhower.
3: President Lyndon Johnson met with his cabinet there in 1968 to discuss the Vietnam War. In 1984, President Ronald Reagan took British Prime Minister Margaret Thatcher for a spin in his golf cart. President George H.W. Bush let Russian President Mikhail Gorbachev take the wheel in 1990. Perhaps its most famous diplomatic discussion, the 1978 negotiation leading to the Camp David Accords. President Jimmy Carter spent 2 weeks there negotiating political agreements with Egyptian President Anwar Sadat and Israeli Prime Minister Menachem Begin. It resulted in the Egypt-Israel peace treaty.
6: We went there as often as we possibly could.
3: CBS reported President George W. Bush made 150 visits there while in office, including 19 times with foreign leaders.
6: We've got a lot of fond memories of Camp David, a lot. And, again, it's a place where Laura and I invited a lot of world leaders. Tony Blair's first visit to the United States, we took him to Camp David.
3: In 2012, President Barack Obama held the largest gathering of world leaders at Camp David when he hosted the G8 summit. 9 foreign leaders attended. The camp is fully equipped with security and assets needed to run the country. On September 11th, it was activated for then-Vice President Dick Cheney. According to the National Park Service website, Camp David's exact location isn't identified on maps for security and privacy reasons. Randy Kaye, CNN, Palm Beach County, Florida.
1: A trip through history there. The news continues. 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
7: Tonight, the U.S. is planning new strikes on Iran as the president says, quote, all they do is make me angry. America Hill, in for Caitlin Collins. This is The Source.

0: Breaking news as we come on the air tonight. CNN has learned the United States is planning new strikes on Iran as soon as this weekend. Now, sources say the precise scope of the attacks and the potential targets the U.S. may go after aren't clear at this hour. But U.S. Central Command has prepared options and readied its forces for expanding the war, including a heavy two-week bombardment of Iran's missile sites, as well as options that would target key energy infrastructure. Now, I should note here, two U.S. officials cautioned nothing is set in stone and did say the strikes could ultimately be called off. But as the cameras rolled for the first ever cabinet meeting televised live from Camp David today, the president appeared to shed some light on what he thinks the path forward in Iran should be as this war enters its sixth month.
1: We've seen these strikes between Iran and the United States in the past 10 days. How do you go about reviving the ceasefire and getting diplomacy back on
2: track? Well, I think we just want to win. You know, we just want to win. We're doing very well. Trying to be nice as you can be in, you know, a situation like that. But, you know, they're being decimated. We'll be hitting them very hard. And, you know, at some point they're going to say, we just can't take it anymore.
0: Now, asked about reports that Trump had ordered a new round of weekend strikes, Press Secretary Karoline Leavitt said in a statement, President Trump is not going to stand by and allow this terrorist behavior to occur. Iran will continue to pay until they come to the table in what President Trump deems a meaningful way. Now, with the midterms less than 100 days away, some Republicans hope that happens sooner rather than later. For now, though, the president has not found an off-ramp, something that is clearly frustrating him.
2: We'll talk about nuclear, and we'll be in there talking about nuclear for 7 hours. I say, why do you need seven? You can take 10 minutes. You have 5 minutes. You should solve it. But 7 hours, and then they'll go out, and I'll say, they discuss nuclear. And they'll go out and they'll say, we never discussed nuclear. And I say, why do they say that? All they do is make me angry. I'm losing faith in them because they do lie and they do misrepresent. Well, the other day, the five missiles were shot. We knocked them down, but we were in the midst of a negotiation. I mean, I'm waiting for Steve to call me. How's the negotiation going? And instead, I got a call from Pete that they just shot five missiles at one of our bases in Jordan.
0: My lead sources tonight, former Deputy Director of National Intelligence Beth Sanner, Bloomberg's White House correspondent Jeff Mason, and the New York Times White House National Security correspondent David Sanger. Good to have all of you here tonight. Beth, when we look at where things stand, if these previous U.S. strikes were not enough, right, to get Iran to the table, is there any indication that a broader campaign and more intense campaign would have that?

0: this negotiating doesn't understand the people that they're dealing with. I mean, this is not the first time that that has come up. There has been a frustration, as we know, about who is being sent to do some of this work and the lack of expertise there. Is there any sense that this will change who is doing some of that negotiating for the U.S.?
1: No, I think the negotiating team, the president's pretty well set because he wants to go with people he trusts. And he's got Steve Witkoff, who's a friend of his from back in New York real estate days. He's got his son-in-law, Jared Kushner. And these are the people who he believes he sends out because the Iranians know that they are truly speaking for the president. But that said, I think Beth has really gotten at the key issue here, which is, we tried 38 days of bombing on the theory that this would get the Iranians to, as the president said, cry uncle. They didn't. There was a pause, negotiations, a 14-point deal that fell apart quite quickly, partly because it was worded, I think, pretty loosely, and the Iranians drove through those loopholes to try to close off the strait successfully. And then we did 13 more days, and I'm not entirely sure what the theory of the case is that bombing them again for a couple of days or a couple of weeks is going to result in a different outcome. Clearly, they are being driven by something other than the desire to just get the frozen funds unfrozen and the sanctions lifted.
0: Well, and some of, Jeff, some of the CNN's reporting that the Saudis were telling President Trump, telling the administration this week that this is actually Iran's plan, right? Just to keep escalating. Mm-hmm. And it seems that that is working. When all that's coming into play, I mean, President Trump mentioned what happened in Jordan, the concerns about U.S. forces in the region. What is your sense of how much that is figuring at the forefront of the decisions that are being made?
2: Well, it's hard to answer that. I mean, I think that they're taking all sorts of things into mind, but it's clear that the president, I mean, just listening to the president's quote again today saying, we want to win. Mm-hmm. This is a president who uses that paradigm for all things, whether it's the economy, whether it's an election, in this case, whether it's a war. And sure, he takes these other things into account, but the bottom line is he doesn't want to walk away from this conflict without being able to declare himself the winner. And Iran has made that very difficult mm-hmm. because they keep undermining his plan. They undermine the MOU that he felt was an exit plan. That didn't turn out to be that way. So now he's really been hamstrung by that, as he both, A, wants to declare victory, and B, no doubt wants this to end, because you've got the midterm elections coming up in November.
0: Right. And even just based on what we heard from him in the beginning of this conflict, right, when it started, I think it's safe to say the president did not expect we would be going now into a sixth month here.
2: No doubt.
3: Right? No, right.
0: And also, it's interesting sort of what he's telegraphing in this moment, right, and what we're hearing from some of the reporting tonight, that we have heard in the past, the president has said in the past, talked about energy infrastructure, maybe talked about bridges, but the fact that this could be perhaps in a more substantive way on the table, Beth, that could change things.
3: Yeah, I mean, I think that there's actually a risk that this is going to get worse, and that's my big concern. One of the points of discussion is that maybe Israel would join us in this strike. Wow, that would be a bad idea, in my view.
2: Why?
3: Because that really, again, expands it regionally. So Iran, Tasman News tonight said, one of the Iranian official news stations said tonight that if that happens, then we will be attacking Israel again. Now, we've just made, actually, I'm very congratulatory of the administration for all the work they're doing on Lebanon. Well, that could take that whole thing off the table, and we could see Hezbollah back in the game. Right? Because we have the Iraqi militias in the game. We have the strike on the U.S. LNG tankers off of Egypt. So we're seeing things happening now that are, horizontally expanding and vertically escalating as well. And so, this strike would be vertically, but we don't want this kind of more regionalization. We're trying to contain and focus on getting the strait open. This is not, it could be a problem.
2: And I would add to that that an escalation on the U.S. side, in terms of if passed as prologue, does not lead to a crying uncle on the Iranian side.
0: No.
2: So that escalation is probably.

0: only going to lead to more escalation from the other side. And that means there's really no end in sight.
1: Yeah, they're going to strike back at the Gulf, no doubt.
2: Right.
1: And so, plus Israel, if they join in.
2: So as we're watching all of this play out, another point of frustration, or perhaps maybe a wall that the president is coming up against, involves Todd Blanche, of course. Republican senators John Cornyn, Tom Tillis, really digging in against that nomination for attorney general over the administration's refusal to formally kill in writing the president's $1.8 billion anti-weaponization fund, and also provide assurances about certain tax investigations. So I just want to play part of what the president had to say about that earlier today.
3: Just to be clear, do you agree with the acting attorney general that the anti-weaponization fund is dead? And why not just put that in writing?
4: Well, it is dead, but, you know, I wish it weren't, to be honest with you. I think people were horribly treated, horribly abused. This has nothing to do with Todd. This was me. Horribly abused. And I'd like to see them compensated for the pain.
2: It is dead. I wish it wasn't. You know, there's a lot of talk about getting things in writing, David. In many ways, that may have clarified for the senators why they want that in writing.
5: Absolutely. Look, Todd Blanche said it was dead under oath in front of a committee. And yet, when the senators asked the Justice Department to simply put this in writing so that it represented the administration's view, they couldn't bring themselves to do it. And when he asked them to unwind the tax agreement that they've reached, which essentially gives the president and his family immunity from future reviews of their taxes and audits, they wouldn't do that either. So I think it's fairly clear that the administration is leaving open its options to be able to renounce those. And the president's making a big bet. If he thinks that he can hold this over to the next Senate, it might work if he holds on to the Senate, but it might all collapse if he does not. And maybe he's happy enough to have Todd Blanche just serve as the acting attorney general.
2: Yeah, a lot of ifs in there. David, Jeff, Beth, thank you all. Appreciate it. Up next here, the Arizona Sheriff's Office investigating the disappearance of Nancy Guthrie just released the ransom notes that were sent. So why make them public now, nearly 6 months after she disappeared? And the DOJ dropping its case against a former Olympian accused of damaging the reflecting pool. We'll tell you who the administration is now blaming.
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1: Tonight, 6 months after the mysterious disappearance of Nancy Guthrie, investigators are releasing the full contents of a ransom note as well as a grim follow-up letter with hopes that they could spark new leads. The first note, which was addressed to NBC anchor Savannah Guthrie, was sent a day after her mother went missing in February. It reads, "We have your mother, Nancy. She is safe but scared. She will be held for ransom, and once payment is received, she will be released unharmed. We'll be holding her for a maximum of 7 days. You will need to send Bitcoin in the amount of $4 million before 5 p.m. on Thursday the 5th. The note goes on to say, if payment is not received, the ransom will be increased to $6 million, which will need to be paid by 5 p.m. on Monday the 9th. Once payment is received to the Bitcoin address below, the note says she will be released within 12 hours of deposit to a safe drop-off location back in Tucson. If payment is not received by the last deadline on Monday the 9th at 5 p.m., she will be killed. Your mother is aware of this, and her life is in your hands. It is in the best interest of everyone to have this completed as soon as possible. You will not be able to contact me from here on out. There will be no negotiation. Do not play games. Law enforcement will not be able to help you." My source tonight, Andy McCabe, CNN senior law enforcement analyst, former FBI deputy director. It is, every time I read that, I have to say it is chilling, and my heart just goes out to Savannah and her family. When you see that letter, is there anything that you can glean from that first letter?
2: Yeah, Erica, it is chilling, and yet another awful aspect of this terrible situation for the family. But as an investigator, when you look at this letter, it doesn't tell you who's done it. But there are some unique things that stand out from this one. It's not unlike any sort of ransom demand or extortionate demand that I have seen in the course of my career. There is like a passive voice to this that is very atypical for people writing such missives. It's almost as if the writer is trying to keep some like arm's length distance from the act itself. The terms are described more in what you would hear in like a business proposal than an actual ransom letter. Typically, somebody who's sending a ransom letter wants to control the communication. They want to be overwhelming and communicate that, like, they're in charge here. Like, this is what you will do, or we will kill your loved one. You will send me the money. In this note, you don't hear that tone at all. It's all, you know, the ransom will be sent. There's like no people attached to that. Mm-hmm. It's also interesting to me that they mention if the ransom is received, that she'll be dropped off back in Tucson, which seems to suggest that they are not in Tucson when they're writing this note, and likely Nancy Guthrie was not either.
1: Yeah.
2: So it is atypical, and maybe indicates a lack of experience and some discomfort with what's going on.
1: Yeah, which is sort of what I was wondering as you're walking through all of that. It doesn't sound, as you paint that picture, like the person or people responsible for this were perhaps had done something similar before. Investigators then also released this second note, which was sent on February 6th. This one directed to the Guthrie family, which reads, "We did not fully grasp the seriousness of her physical condition. We never intended to hurt her. That was not our intention. She perished shortly after she was taken. We believe it was heart-related. She is buried in nature now. Nothing you could have done could have changed the outcome. We want your family to know this and hope you all can find peace. We are truly sorry." Of course, when she first disappeared, you know, her family was very clear. She has a heart condition. She needs her medication. When you read that letter, is there anything that A, stands out that would help you maybe identify the kidnappers? But B, I find it interesting. They're sort of done at this point. Like, oh, hey, we're sorry. We hope that you can find peace in this, but we're done here. All good. Which is amazing,
2: yeah,
1: in itself.
2: It's this letter is remarkable. I've never seen anything like this. First of all, let's not run past the fact that it's totally unnecessary. If you had committed a kidnapping and the entire thing fell apart because your victim died, typically you would just walk away and never engage, never take the risk of engaging with the victim's family again. Or you might continue to engage to try to get the money you were seeking when the whole caper was hatched and just hide the fact that the victim had died. So this is bizarre. there is obviously a note of regret here, which is also strange for someone who's just committed a kidnapping. Again, you see the same sort of distancing and making excuses. Oh, we didn't know about her health condition. This is not what we intended. We're sorry. Like, this is what you did. You are directly responsible for this. She didn't die because of a health condition. She was living fine with health conditions. She died because she was kidnapped by presumably the author of this letter. So it does say something about their state of mind and the fact that what motivated them to send this? Was it regret? Was it the desire to kind of try to make things better in a weird way with the family? These are the important thing here is these are all elements that could appeal or kind of resonate with someone who knows the person who wrote this letter. And it's the sort of thing that this is what investigators are hoping for now. Mm-hmm. By releasing these letters, that someone will see these texts and say, you know what, that kind of rings true, and then pick up the phone call and they'll start to get some good leads.
1: Yeah, well, hopefully, I mean, 6 months now, you would hope that someone may see something out of this. So tough, though, to read that and to have that out there now. Andy, appreciate it. Thank you. A reminder, if you do have any information about the abduction of Nancy Guthrie, as officials said today, if anything sparks something, perhaps a change in behavior you notice in someone you know, you can call the FBI tip line at 1-800-CALL-FBI. So U.S. officials tonight are looking at Iran as a possible suspect after hackers targeted water systems in 6 states. Officials say some utilities had to issue boil water notices. Others took their systems offline. In Minnesota, authorities say about 30 water systems were targeted. Well, when asked about the cyber attacks today, President Trump said this.
3: I blame it on Minnesota because they're grossly incompetent. There was a cyber attack of 30 water plants, and I would blame it on Minnesota. And the governor, the corrupt governor of Minnesota, they like to say, oh, it's Iran. Iran should be so lucky. Iran's got bigger problems than worrying about Minnesota.
1: My tech source tonight, Juan Andres Guerrero Sade, who's also known as JAGS. He's the vice president of intelligence and security research at Sentinel One. So Minnesota's governor, Tim Walz, posting on X in response to this, Trump knows exactly who's responsible for this attack and knows that other states were hit, too. This is what modern warfare looks like, and it further illustrates there's no plan to win a war with Iran. The president said Iran would be too busy to deal with something like this. We don't yet know who is responsible. Iran is being looked at as a possible source of this attack. Does this have any of the features, the hallmarks of something that you would expect from an Iranian-directed cyber attack?
4: It absolutely does. But it's important to keep in mind just how complex attribution is when it comes to these sorts of attacks. So when we talk about that kind of operation, our research at Sentinel One points to the kind of activity that we're used to with opportunistic Iranian attacks in the past. But we don't have any of the technical material out of these utilities to be able to assess that in a way that I think would actually satisfy the needs of the public.
1: So what we do know from investigators is that the attackers, according to them, were targeting internet-facing equipment, so things that control critical function, things like water pressure, chemical dosing. Would that be sort of sophisticated enough in your view? Or maybe, maybe the attackers don't want it to seem too sophisticated.
4: To be completely honest, it doesn't seem all that sophisticated.
1: Yeah.
4: This, I call it opportunistic because they're internet-facing devices. And what we see is these sorts of devices tend to have a lot of, manufacturer problems, a lot of issues with configurations. So what we end up seeing is sometimes it's a nation state taking advantage of that opportunity to seem 10 feet tall. Mm. Sometimes it's just, kids playing around.
1: All things on the table, right? I also want to ask you about, there's been a lot in the world of AI this week, specifically with the companies behind some of the biggest, most well-known AI models. So the latest being Anthropic, which has now revealed that its models accessed the internet, hacked into 3 separate organizations during, what they said was routine testing. The company didn't notice until OpenAI disclosed what had happened with its model. So then Anthropic went and took a look. All of this is happening, right? Earlier this week, you had hundreds of employees at some of the top AI companies and tech companies saying, we need some oversight here because this thing that we created, we're not sure we can keep a handle on it. That is very disconcerting to people watching all of this.
4: Right.
1: How concerned are you in this moment?
4: Not as concerned as I think the folks pushing that narrative would like us to be. I think there's a certain amount of fear-mongering that's going into this that seems to be tied into a certain amount of regulatory capture that we want to discuss around these models. Mm-hmm. They are tools. They're phenomenal tools. It's an unbelievable advancement in capabilities. But these scenarios where we're seeing them break out and quote-unquote go rogue are actually scenarios where we're instructing them to not heed guardrails and to do what they need to do to show us the vulnerabilities in these systems. Mm-hmm. So it's like asking the computer to hack us and then going, oh, my God, I can't believe it did that.
1: So then are you saying you trust the companies that they have a handle on the technology?
4: I wouldn't necessarily go that far.
1: Okay.
4: I think that it's important to realize that AI is not going to ultimately govern itself. Governance has to come from the outside. It has to be mechanical, deterministic. It can't be that the model has a conscience and it's going to decide not to do bad things.
1: Do you think the answer then, as this letter was calling for, is some sort of government oversight?
4: I'm not sure that that's exactly the shape it will ultimately take, but I think we need way more players involved in this. Mm-hmm. Ultimately, the Frontier Labs are doing a great deal of research. They're advancing the frontier capabilities. There's going to need to be a lot more players involved. Like we see in the UK, you have AISI. There's a government institute that does some of these evaluations, and they provide objective information about how well they're performing. There's going to need to be a lot of that surrounding the adoption of this technology for anything critical.
1: Last question for you. How prepared do you think, you know, looking at who we have in Washington, right? How prepared do you think those lawmakers are? How well do they understand AI and the issue to get to a point?
4: I think this is a critical time for everybody to question how well they understand these things. And it's not to dodge the question. It's more to say that I think the people who think they understand these systems don't necessarily. The best way to get to know them is actually to experiment, to read the benchmarks, to try to use them for your own competencies. The Frontier Labs have something to sell. At the end of the day, it's going to be up to us to determine what the actual value of that is.
1: Yeah, absolutely. Thank you. Great to have you here.
4: Thank you so much.
1: Up next here, the Justice Department's stunning late Friday admission about damage to the Lincoln Memorial reflecting pool.
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3: Tonight, the Justice Department is admitting President Trump's $14 million renovation of the Lincoln Memorial Reflecting Pool is flawed and dropping its case, its criminal case, against former Olympian David Hearn for alleged vandalism. In a new court filing today, D.C. U.S. Attorney Jeanine Pirro writes it wasn't until after the return of Hearn's indictment that the Department of Interior provided additional documents indicating the damage to the Lincoln Memorial Reflecting Pool was the result of flawed installation by the contractor and the rush to complete the project prior to events associated with the America 250 celebration. It is a remarkable about-face, given just how adamant Pirro was when announcing Hearn's indictment.
4: There was an effort, a violent effort, to rip up the sealant from the bottom of the pool. We can state and prove beyond a reasonable doubt that he caused damage, and that damage is over $1,000.
5: Keying in on that, how do you prove that $1,000?
4: With an expert. Is that come to the trial.
5: Did he have any tools, or was it just his bare hands?
4: Right now, we believe it's his bare hands, both hands.
5: So does that indicate in your belief that it was probably damaged before, or do you believe that he...
4: Oh, he damaged it.
5: Further, but do you believe it had already been damaged before?
4: He damaged the pool.
3: Don't forget, President Trump himself repeatedly blamed vandals for the damage.
6: We caught some people vandalizing our beautiful reflecting pool.
7: They tried to destroy it. They cut it up with a box knife and tried to destroy it. And it's in great shape now. They're terrible. They're vandals.
8: And these people went in and cut it up, and they got caught.
3: Joining me now, tonight's political sources, Maria Cardona, Democratic strategist, and Scott Jennings, former senior advisor to Senator Mitch McConnell. Nice to see you both. So the DOJ now says it just didn't have additional documentation of that damage from the Interior Department until after the indictment was returned. Scott, do you have any concerns about a rush to judgment from this DOJ?
9: Yeah, of course. I mean, on this one, the administration looks like a monkey having intimate relations with a football. It looks terrible. And, you know, after everything that was said, this guy, he has owed an apology, and I don't know what the procedures are for it, but he ought to sue anybody that he thinks he can to get his name back. I have a strong reaction, to be honest with you, when people have their name drug through the mud, and that's obviously what happened here. So I'm glad the charges got dropped, but they don't have evidence. They shouldn't be trying to go to trial with something. So that's good that they admitted it. They drug this guy's name through the mud, and I think at this point, also, the administration just needs to get the pool fixed. I think the impulse to fix the pool and make it nice is a good one, but it needs to get fixed, and it needs to get fixed by somebody who knows how to do it.
3: A lot of people would probably agree with you on that one. You know, his attorney had said here when we reached out, his attorney said the Trump administration's case against David Hearn should never have been brought. Its dismissal does not erase the abuse of government power in arresting and charging a patriotic American who did nothing wrong. The government's approach was ready, fire, aim. The administration owes Mr. Hearn an apology. Scott agrees. I think the question is, Maria, and you know, Scott, you can weigh in after, too, is whether you think that apology will actually come. I mean, Scott, you're certainly not the first Republican tonight, nor the first supporter of President Trump to say, yeah, they screwed this up. So, Maria, will it actually change?
10: I doubt it. I really doubt it, Erica. But he is owed an apology. And I think that Pirro should step down or she should be fired. I mean, this is an indication of the clown car that this administration has become, and in an example of incompetence, of buffoonery, and complete unseriousness. This isn't the only time where the Department of Justice has been seen as a vehicle to do Trump's bidding, as opposed to dispensing justice under law for the American people. You even have judges across the country who are saying they don't even trust the attorneys that are before them in cases, in various cases, coming from the Department of Justice. This is just sort of the icing on that ridiculous, embarrassing cake. And I do think he's owed an apology. I don't think he's going to get it. And I think that this is also going to reflect badly on Republicans as we go into the midterm elections, as an example of so much that is wrong with this administration and the Republicans who have been unable and unwilling to stand up to it.
3: One of there is the question of a rush to judgment, right? Which we have seen in other cases. There have been certainly other instances for this DOJ where there have been issues, right? Most recently, the New York Times having to DOJ dropping those subpoenas after the judge challenged the government's approach. Scott, when we look at this too, you said, look, the pool needs to be fixed. A lot of people would agree on that. But the reality too is that this is not seen, right, in the president's priorities in his beautification of Washington projects, including the pool, including the ballroom. In our most recent CNN polling this week, this is not landing well with Americans. 58% say they're angry or dissatisfied when it comes to these construction projects. Only 17% had positive feelings about it. That, coupled with what we just saw, how much does this concern you heading into November that this, in fact, could be the focus?
9: It won't. I mean, this is not a voting issue for the American people. This election is going to be about the economy. It's going to be about national security, and it's going to be possibly about immigration and quality of life. And it's going to be a contrast between a party that's trying to work on those things and a party that's still, despised by a vast majority of the American people, meaning the Democratic Party. Now, I don't agree on this polling. I think when you lump things together, you could get a weird result. If you have been to Washington, D.C. this year and you've been, say, in front of Union Station and you have looked at that gleaming fountain, I didn't even know it was a fountain, and it's great and it's cleaned up. You go all over town and there have been things that have absolutely been improved about our nation's capital. That was done for America 250. That was a good thing. And people who live in D.C. and people who visited D.C. say, wow, this is amazing. So the impulse and the execution to get that done was absolutely a good one. I think lumping that in with the ballroom are two separate things, frankly. But in terms of the election, look, this election is about the economy. It's going to be a little bit about national security, immigration, crime, and quality of life. And things like this are good debating fodder, but I don't think it's the number one thing on people's minds.
3: Maria, we're a little tight on time, but you get last word.
10: Well, I live in D.C., and I guarantee you very few people are walking around saying, this is awesome. And when you talk about an election that is going to be about the economy,
9: why?
10: I agree with Scott on that. You look at the American people, and what they are seeing is this is an administration that cares more about a reflecting pool than allowing my family to make ends meet. An administration that cares more about going into a war that no one wanted and no one needed and we're spending billions on than giving me health care. That is going to be a disastrous contrast going into the midterm election for Republicans.
3: Maria Cardona, Scott Jennings, thank you both.
10: Thank you.
3: Well, as the president weighs his options when it comes to Iran and Senate and Democrats prepare for a pivotal primary election, here's Caitlin's behind-the-scenes look at the week in Washington.
6: We're going to be hitting them very hard because it's our turn to hit them.

0: You are very straightforward with him. You don't get angry.
1: It's really not about me. When he is insulting me or when he is criticizing me, it's important to put the reminder back on the work, on the question, and on the non-answers that we get.

0: virtually everyone, Republican or Democrat, liked Lindsay. Well, not everybody. He was extremely hawkish. He never saw a war that he didn't like.
1: Graham's funeral service is the reason both wartime leaders are in town right now.
2: One thing that stands out here, though, they did not bring reporters into the Oval Office for these meetings that are typically status symbols. The White House has not put out an official readout or their version of events of that meeting either. Your letter says that Senator McConnell needs to prove his capacity directly and verbally, or you believe he needs to resign.
3: We don't have any timetable for when he might get back. We're asking the bare minimum. And if he won't do it, it is up to John Thune and the majority in the Senate to make him do it.
2: Please let us know if you hear from Senator McConnell's office.
3: You'll be my first call.
2: Thank you,
3: Thank
2: Governor.
0: Last night, all five rockets were knocked down to the ground. It's our turn. Todd Blanche is outstanding. I heard he's going through quite nicely.
1: What's the White House doing behind the scenes to try to salvage Blanche's nomination?
2: Todd Blanche has a lot of Republican support on Capitol Hill. He doesn't have it from the two Republican senators that the White House has the least influence and leverage over. Senator Cornyn had canceled that meeting that he was expected to have with the acting Attorney General Todd Blanche earlier today.
4: Thank you.
5: I think it'd be good if I interviewed you.
4: You can totally interview me.
2: The Republican-run Senate Judiciary Committee has now just postponed a vote on Todd Blanche's nomination. John Cornyn's vote comes with a condition. He wants Todd Blanche to kill that $1.8 billion Trump anti-weaponization fund. You think Todd Blanche becomes the attorney general?
5: Between you and me, I don't know that it matters all that much.
2: Why do you think it doesn't matter that much?
5: He's the acting attorney general. He does what he does. He's acting as attorney general. He would like to be officially the attorney general, but in the great scheme of things, he continues to do what he does.
2: There's a huge primary happening next Tuesday in the state of Michigan. You're supporting Abdul El Sayed in that race, progressive challenger to Haley Stevens. If he wins on Tuesday, what's the singular takeaway in your view?
5: If Abdul wins, the word goes out all over the country, we can take on the oligarchs, we can take on the super PACs. That is what makes the Democratic leadership very nervous.

0: rigs like that. You got to know something to drive well.
1: Caitlin, what are your sources telling you as to whether Trump will withdraw Blanche's nomination?
2: Well, Pam, it's pretty remarkable because just 24 hours ago, the president was telling reporters in the Oval Office that he did not think there were any issues with Todd Blanche's nomination, that he was going to sail through. And now, of course, the president is threatening to withdraw his nomination entirely. Thanks, y'all. Do you think Todd Blanche is going to be the next attorney general?
3: Well, Caitlin, only time will tell. The president clearly has prioritized protecting his $1.8 billion slush fund and protect his sweetheart tax deal. And he's prepared to allow Blanche nomination to sort of hang in limbo because the president doesn't want to give up those things.
1: Up next here, a remarkable story of survival. The hiker who was impaled by his own trekking pole shares his mile-by-mile account of hiking out of the mountains for help. And, of course, an update on how he's doing now. The smile is a good indicator. That's next.
4: Let's invite others to the party.
5: Yeah. Engagement Party. New episodes now streaming on the CNN app.
6: Dale, you really need to get that colon cancer screening.

0: The trek up Montana's tallest mountain, a nearly 12,000-foot climb to the infamous Froze-to-Death Plateau, involves miles of potentially ankle-breaking terrain, extreme winds, thin air, and some unexpected obstacles that could test the most experienced of hikers. For example, accidentally impaling yourself on your own hiking pole. 32-year-old David Cifaldi certainly was not expecting that when he slipped and fell last week. And I do want to warn you, some of the images that we're about to show you are tough to look at. I also want to let you know David is okay. So this 44-inch steel-tipped pole passed through his body under his left arm and out his back. You can see it there. He was fully conscious here and opted to hike 10 miles back down. David is my source tonight. I'm glad you're okay. Glad you're with us tonight. You're also a nurse, which I think is really important for people to know here. So, you know, you assessed yourself in that moment. 11 days later, how are you tonight?
1: You know, I'm doing a lot better. I'm feeling a lot better. Most of my pain is gone. The swelling's a lot better. Things are moving in the right direction for sure.
0: Okay, so that's the great news. We love that. Can you take us back to that moment? I'm not sure how much you remember, right? The fall, the pole. Can you walk us through it?
1: Yeah, it's very surreal. A little bit of the actual fall is a little fuzzy, but you know, I remember kind of rolling over, sitting up, and I can see my two friends in front of me, and I can see Granite Peak looming behind them. And they turn around in this shock and awe on their face. And then I just remember looking down, and my one trekking pole is on the ground in front of me. And in my peripheral, I see the other one sticking up out of my armpit. And, you know, you reach over with your hand and you feel and you go, oh my God, this is inside me.
0: Yeah.
1: And it's just a crazy situation.
0: It's got to be. I think you paint such a vivid picture too. That moment where you look at your friends' faces and all of a sudden that tells you, right, something has gone wrong here. You were also pretty close to the summit at this point, as I understand it. You had hiked up 7 hours. So you could have been rescued, right? And I know you put out an alert just so that people know, but you made a conscious decision to hike down with that pole in your body. That was part medical. The reality too is, as I understand it, this was also part financial.
1: Absolutely. You know, I was very fortunate, you know, with my training, to be able to assess myself. You know, the basics, you never pull out an object that's impaled anyone, anything. You leave it in place. It helps stop the bleeding. And I was able to take a deep breath. I wasn't in pain. And my friends helped me up standing. I was able to walk around a little bit. And at that point, my friend was on the phone with search and rescue, and I looked at him. I said, "Don't let them send that helicopter." I knew, you know, in my field, I know how much that costs. You know, an ambulance ride is thousands of dollars. Somebody coming to pick you up off the top of a mountain. We found out later on from the actual search and rescue team, it would have been anywhere from $50,000 to $70,000.
0: Wow!
1: So, you know, mortgage on your house.
0: Yeah.
1: You know, whatever.
0: But as you're making that decision, I mean, it's no small feat, right? So then you are walking down, you have been impaled with a hiking pole, right? So you feel pretty stable, I know, and you did your medical assessment, but then you have to walk down. We're talking hours. As I understand it, one of your friends went ahead to warn other hikers not to be too worried when they saw you, because obviously that could be a little concerning. How difficult was that walk back down?
1: You know, it was tough. Yeah, I look back on it and you're hyper vigilant about every step, every rock, every tree root, because you're just thinking to yourself, the next trip could be the end. You know, do I drive this pole deeper into me? And so by the time we got back to the trailhead, I was just mentally exhausted from watching my feet for 6 hours. And there's boulder fields and snow fields and switchbacks and thousands of feet of elevation, and it's no easy task.
0: Yeah, it's not an easy task even without being impaled by your trekking pole. I'm not making light of it, but I know we're pretty much out of time. You didn't make it all the way to the top. Will you try again?
1: Oh, we'll be. It's on the list for next year for sure. I'm not giving up. I'm getting to that mountain.
0: All right, good. We'll keep us posted. We look forward to the picture at the summit. David, thanks for joining us. Glad you're okay.
1: Thank you so much for having me.
0: Up next here, the source code. We're going to give you a number, as you know, at the center of a story in the news. So tonight's source code, 150. Can you guess the story? We'll be right back with the answer.

0: Tonight's source code is 150, as in a library book that was 150 years overdue, but not anymore. An Australian man found it during home renovations. The book was tucked inside a tea crate, hidden in a sealed fireplace. The book, Antiquities of Athens, was part of the library's original collection when it opened in 1872. And if you are wondering about the late fee, because I admit that was my first question, adjusted for inflation, it would be about $19,500. Ouch. The library's records, though, from the 1870s are missing, so no one can be held responsible. Thanks so much for joining me tonight. I'm Erica Hill. CNN Newsnight with Abby Phillips starts right now.
1: Tonight, the president under pressure, and the number one issue for Americans still a point of contention.
2: Last time we spoke, you told me you were expecting 4% growth in the second half of the year, but it was way lower.
1: How will the economy impact the midterms? Plus, case dropped. A former Olympian is off the hook after the government admits the reflecting pool renovation was a rush job. Also, put it in writing.
3: It's dead, but, you know, I wish it weren't, to be honest with you.
1: Trump makes the case for his anti-weaponization fund, but two Republican holdouts in the Senate aren't backing down. And the president's exasperation with Iran on full display.
3: All they do is make me angry.
1: But then goes against his own FBI on Iran's role in the Minnesota cyber attack.
3: I blame it on Minnesota because they're grossly incompetent.
1: Live from the Food Network, Jamel Hill, Tim Parrish, Amisha Cross, and Tim Pawlenty for a special Summer Fridays edition of Newsnight.

0: Good evening. I'm Abby Phillip with the Field Trip edition of Newsnight. Now, as you know, we spend our Fridays here at the Food Network Test Kitchen in New York. They're our sister company. So we have a fabulous chef serving our friends of the show. She's got some special treats for us at the end of the night as well. But first, as always, the news. A disastrous week for Donald Trump, an indictment of his agenda, and there are many signs that things are not getting much better for him. Just this week, Trump's pick to be the next attorney general was put on hold, torpedoed by members of his own party. Senators John Cornyn and Tom Tillis are demanding limits on his tax immunity deal and a written guarantee that his slush fund for allies is officially and truly dead. A new CNN poll finds that two-thirds of Americans disapprove of Trump, matching his career low, which followed the Capitol riot. Voters are also demanding change in Congress, indicating that they're willing to give Democrats a chance in November, and by a significant margin. The war in Iran, of course, continues, but the dissent is only growing, even within MAGA. And on the economy, Trump's signature issue, surveys say that the president is underwater. Pressed by CNN's Pam Brown about these dire poll numbers, Trump's top economic advisor appeared to doubt whether Americans actually feel that way.
1: Is this the, quote, amazing economy the administration thought you'd all be boasting about when the, quote, unquote, big, beautiful bill was passed more than a year ago?
2: Well, again, right now, the economy does look amazing to me. The inflation's going down. The unemployment rate is low. Initial claims, like almost no one's getting fired. And final demand was up about 4%.
1: What do you say to that person who's part of that group, that 66%, who say Trump has actually made the economic conditions are worse?
2: You know, I just don't believe a poll like that, given how strong the numbers are and how strong income growth is, how optimistic people are.
0: Now, before we open it up to the table here, we invite you at home to join the debate. Head to CNN.com/Abby, weigh in there, and we'll get to some of your comments as we go throughout the show. The president is, it seems, in denial about the reality of the situation that he is facing on a number of different fronts. But in particular, the economic circumstances that we face are something that seems kind of far from his mind. And you heard that today when he was talking to his cabinet.
3: No, absolutely. And it was purposeful. This is a president who denies that affordability concerns actually exist. This is a president who, when given the opportunity to actually lean in on the topic of affordability, to talk to people about the price of groceries, to talk to people about the price of gas, to talk to people about the price of housing. This is also a president who pushed back against a bipartisan bill that would have made housing more affordable. He simply doesn't care. And he's told the American public that not once, not twice, but now three times. He has promoted rations for people to feed their children. He is somebody who, as recently as 2 days ago, RFK Jr., one of his appointees, told people to buy liver because liver is cheaper. This is a guy who does not care about the everyday concerns of the American people. And he doesn't want to have this economic conversation because he ran in 2016 on the economy. The economy sealed for him up until the pandemic. And he believed that he could still continue around

0: he sees the economy as well.
1: I think if we look back, whether our founders was President Washington, Thomas Jefferson, Alexander Hamilton, could not have imagined the economy that we would have created. It is the envy of the world. We've never seen anything like it. And we're pulling away from the rest of the world because of your leadership.
0: Now, if we are pulling away, it's actually for the wrong reasons, Governor Pawlenty. Look at this. We are at 3.5% of inflation. That is the highest of all the G7 countries. Inflation is going in the wrong direction. And there's really rarely an acknowledgement of that by this administration. They talk about the highs of inflation under Biden, which were really, really bad, for sure. But when Trump came into office, inflation was at 3%. Now we're at 3.5. Wrong direction.
2: Well, the Federal Reserve wants the inflation to be 2%, and it's 3%, so it is too high. And I think anybody looking at it can acknowledge that part. We can also look at some other things, though, to say that it's, to be fair, jobless claims are low. Unemployment is, by historical measures, is pretty low. And we have a situation where the stock market is high, inflation is high, and there's some other negatives in the economy as well. But I think the fair reading of what's going on is it's a mix. But the real key thing is the people, the voters, don't feel it's mixed. They feel it's concerning and it's challenging. And so that's the thing that politicians have to keep an eye on between now and November, obviously, and what they can do about it in policy.
3: Now, we also have to acknowledge that a lot of times, because some of us are stuck in the past, you're looking at what gas was in 1985 and wanting it to be the same. So there's always going to be a little bit of a disconnect. But I think this is something worse, because a lot of the reason the economy is in the situation it is because of self-inflicted wounds by the president. Nobody told him to do all of this with tariffs to increase what households are paying for goods, to make it tougher on businesses when it comes to circulating dollars in our economy. And so that's what people see. Beyond all that, they're making a mistake, actually, the Democrats made in the last administration. Inflation was getting high. People could see that the economy was not working for everybody. And every time you tried to confront Democrats with this, they said, but the stock market. Now Republicans are literally doing the same thing, making the same mistakes. And when people are looking at this administration and they're seeing all this money toward renovations and pools and all this other dumb stuff that people don't care about, they get upset. They don't want their money being spent that way. They look at the money being spent in Iran. They look at the money, the blank check being written and given to Israel, and it makes people angrier. And so because they refuse to acknowledge what these concerns are, it's only making people mad, and they're going to show that anger at the voting box when it comes to the midterms.
4: Yeah, Abby, I think there's definitely a disconnect. And, Governor, I think that you point out aptly the wins that this administration has had in the economy. You also pointed out very effectively that they're not connecting those wins to the American people. When families are sitting around their dinner table and they're talking about how expensive things are, the administration is sitting, you know, around a table at Camp David, and they're telling each other how well they're doing, but they really have to go take those wins out to the American public and say all the things that you just said, Governor, and lay out what those wins are, because the American people aren't feeling it. That's why you see these polls that are reflected that way. And there are a lot of distractions. I agree with you. As someone who lives in the D.C. area, when I see another gold thing go up, I'm like, man, why are we doing another gold something when the American people...
5: Poverty isn't a feeling, just a level set. If you can't pay your rent, you don't feel that you can't pay your rent. You can't pay your rent. If you can't feed your children, the food that you have bought does not last to the end of the week. That's not a feeling. Like, we have to get beyond the emotional aspect of it and understand that, like, people are experiencing real hardship. And I think I take umbrage with the term feeling in these conversations, in large part as somebody who grew up on food stamps, who had a mom who did everything she could to put food on the table for four kids. We never felt a certain way. We knew what we had and we knew what we didn't have. And families right now are making those same very tough decisions. And you have way too many people in this White House who refuse to acknowledge that and, moreover, refuse to help.
0: It's a really important point because it does get boiled down to just, oh, they're feeling something, but it's actually not true, which is not the case. I mean, people are actually experiencing the inability to pay their bills. And a viewer comment just came in kind of to this point. The macroeconomy could have positive signs, but politicians need to realize that the microeconomy is what the American people care about. It is their economy in their households that they care about. And even if you do want to zoom out to the macro economy. Fareed Zakaria, our colleague here, had an op-ed in the Washington Post about even Trump's case for tariffs, which was supposed to be about

0: manufacturing jobs and bringing those back. He says the economic case against tariffs is stronger by the day as the numbers roll in. Spending on manufacturing construction, which surged under Joe Biden and peaked at about $250 billion at an annual rate in September of 24, fell to $175 billion by May of this year. Manufacturing employment is down 75,000 jobs since Trump returned to office. Factory output has risen, but those gains are concentrated in the advanced manufacturing and in artificial intelligence, which reflects investments planned before Trump took office. So I actually think the American people, they're experiencing that. They're experiencing a consumer economy in which wealthy people are driving the spending and making the numbers look good in the macro, but in the micro, they're making choices. Yep. They have payoffs or trade-offs that they have to make every single day. And when Trump goes out and says, actually, things are great, and his cabinet goes out and says, actually, things are great, let me tell you why, that is going to fall on deaf ears.
1: But it's not just saying that the economy is great. Remember to what you brought up earlier. He told people they're just going to have to suffer for a little bit. People don't want to hear that, and you can't really build a case that you're doing great around 401ks, around stock prices, because a lot of people don't own stock. They can't eat stock. And so that doesn't mean anything to them at all.
0: They can't touch their retirement dollars.
1: It means
0: nothing to them.
1: And especially when you have an entire generation that is right now locked out of being able to afford a home. And those are the things that people really care about. So all of this other things about the macro and how that's working, like, when it boils down to it, if I go to the grocery store and I notice that my grocery bill is twice as big as it was last year, that's what I care about. I don't care about a 401k.
2: The thing about inflation, Abby, and is this. Once you raise it like they did under the Biden administration to 7%, 8%, 9%, the whole base goes up.
0: Right.
2: So even though subsequently it might have been a 2% or 3% increase, it's up on a much higher base. So when you look at what does a pound of hamburger cost? What does a gallon of milk cost? It's not just that it's 3% more this year. That's on top of the cumulative 6%, 7%, 8%, or 9% inflation increases that we've had not too long ago. So the whole base adjusted upward, and that's part of the reason why people are feeling this pinch in their family budgets. And I agree totally. It's not about the macro. It's about how does my family feel? How do I feel about buying groceries, putting it on the table, paying for gas, and the like?
0: So, Jamal, you alluded to this. The CNN poll shows 64% believe that Trump has gone too far in pursuing his personal business interests while serving as president. It seems like the chickens are coming home to roost on some of this stuff. He may not care that people don't like that they see him getting richer in office, but that is actually one of the factors that's driving his approval rating down. And I don't know that it helps Republicans to have this perception that people in power are enriching themselves at the expense of everyday Americans.
3: Yeah, but when did the president say he didn't care about?
0: Well, he said in a New York Times, no, that's not what I said. I said he doesn't care that there's a perception that he's enriching himself in the office. He said so explicitly. There was a New York Times interview in which they asked him about why he's allowing his family to pursue these deals. He said, well, I realized that people don't really care, so I've let them do it.
3: Right. I think you're probably mischaracterizing that the president didn't say that he doesn't care about the perception of the American people in that regard.
0: So then why is he doing it?
3: But I would say this, we've addressed this time and time again with the president and his children and families. His children are adults that are business people that can go and do their own ventures. They can go and build businesses. And so why? I don't understand why every time one of the president's children goes and does something
0: because they're
3: in a business
0: interacting
3: venture, we act as
0: well
3: if,
0: because
3: like,
0: they're
3: the
0: interacting
3: world.
0: With
3: it's
0: the,
3: not
0: the
3: I mean,
0: problem
3: didn't
0: is
3: do it in the last
0: the,
3: administration.
0: The problem Tim is that they're interacting with the government.
3: Right.
0: They're engaging in businesses that have business before the government, getting government contracts for their investments. It's not just, oh, they're out doing business deals on random things. They're doing business deals that have a direct relationship with the United States government, which is run by their father. That's an obvious problem.
3: The double standard in this story, it's atrocious how this double standard is being applied. First of all, just because, again, I'm going to stand on the point that the president's children can go run successful businesses and no one, they shouldn't be held to account because they're running a business because their father's the president of the United States. But we saw in the last administration families, family members of the Biden group, they were doing
0: all sorts
3: of things.
0: I think that double standard is your problem. If you had a problem with Hunter Biden, you should have.
3: It wasn't just Hunter Biden.
0: The whole line. If you have a problem with that, you should have 10 times the problems with what's going on with the Trump administration. But let's just take his kids out of it. The president himself, okay, was selling meme coins and making $600 million off of the sale of cryptocurrency meme coins while in office that he advertised right when he was coming into the office. So you can take the kids out of it, but there's wealth being made off of the office right now by the president himself.
1: In addition to the stock trades, right? The president basically is acting like his own personal swap meet.
3: I'm not familiar with the story about
0: look, the question was about whether voters care. And I guess what I'm saying is the poll shows they do care. You may not care, but voters care.
3: Well, I also just like, I don't think the president said that. I never said that I didn't care either.
0: Oh, so do you care?
3: Of course I care.
0: Okay, great. Well, then we're clear then.
3: Perfect.
0: All right. Next for us, the DOJ is dropping its charges against the former Olympian that they accused of damaging the reflecting pool. Now, as it turns out, the real culprit was a shoddy, rushed construction. And the president justifies the so-called weaponization fund even while he admits that it's dead. But that doesn't convince the Republicans who are holding up Todd Blanche's nomination.
4: Let's invite others to the party.
5: Engagement party. New episode

0: Well, tonight, the Justice Department is dropping its case against a former U.S. Olympian who was accused of damaging the Lincoln Memorial reflecting pool after concluding that it was actually the result of a botched installation by Donald Trump's hand-picked contractor. According to a court filing from D.C.'s U.S. attorney, Jeanine Pirro, new information pointed to a rush job by Atlantic Industrial Coatings to complete the project before the America 250 celebrations. Now, canoe racer David Hearn was charged with a felony, carrying up to 10 years in prison after being accused of pulling up a piece of the pool's liner after it had already started to peel. Now, Governor, you were just telling me you're a prosecutor. How do you get to this point where you don't do, apparently, any due diligence before you indict someone over something like this?
1: A former criminal prosecutor at a lower level and earlier in my career. But point is, you know, as you have an ethical obligation as a prosecutor, make sure that you have a requisite amount of evidence before you bring charges. And in this case, that was before a grand jury. At some point, we may know more about what was actually presented there. But what we know now is this person was falsely accused and that this person is owed an apology. He's an Olympian. And, of course, you can imagine what that does to him, his reputation, the kind of pressure that puts on him and his loved ones. So this was just a botched effort to prosecute him. I will say, I hope we can clean up the damn pool. I mean, it's been, how hard is
0: I mean,
1: this
0: right
1: to
0: now
1: clean
0: it's
1: up
0: empty
1: on one of our nation's
0: again.
1: Iconic water bodies?
0: It's farcical. If it weren't so serious, I mean, they were really trying to put this guy up to legal jeopardy. You know, July 17th, Trump put out a Truth Social post that said the pool was so badly damaged by vandals. And then he said the scum in court will hopefully be prosecuted to the max. Now, Jeanine Pirro appeared on Fox News. I think this was the same day that David Hearn was prosecuted or was charged. And she goes so far as to basically say that this is what Trump is saying is true. And it seems like what Trump was saying was really the only piece of evidence that they had to suggest that these charges were legitimate. Listen.
2: A lot of people, when this first happened with the pool, didn't believe the president that there was vandalism. That's not the case.
3: Yeah. It's not the case at all. In fact, I was at the reflecting pool yesterday. There not only is a vandalism that is reflected in today's indictment, but there is a cutting of the liner of the pool at the base of the pool for several yards across the pool.
0: Now, literally, they accused people of getting a knife or something, a razor, and going into the pool and just cutting it for yards and yards. A viewer put in this comment saying, I hope David Hearn sues the DOJ and gets a nice fat settlement. I guess this might be a good use for that anti-weaponization fund.
4: Absolutely. I mean, at the end of the day, most people knew that Donald Trump was not being honest. A lot of his pushback came once it was revealed that the contractor was a no-bid contract. This guy didn't really have the experience for what he said that he was going to do. In addition to that, he quizzically kept making the cut deeper every time he had the conversation. It was so many feet, and then it doubled in feet, and then it tripled in feet. It was
0: at one point it was hundreds of feet. They really want people to believe that someone went in there with a knife.
5: Yeah.
0: And nobody saw them?
5: Oh, my gosh, shocking. The president lied. Wow, that never happens. I mean, I think the overall more scarier part about this is that he can create a scenario, and Jeanine Pirro is just going to follow and do what he says. And if you're an American out here and you're looking at how he so easily weaponizes very powerful government entities against an average citizen, a citizen that represented this country, you have to feel very fearful. Like, that I could be falsely accused of something and the full weight of the government is going to come down on me over a pool.
0: That is such a good point. I mean, on a serious level, I mean, this is an example of the government lying on you and then prosecuting you and making you incur legal fees and smearing you over the president's ego.
6: Yeah, I mean, I this story is embarrassing, and I agree with the governor that this gentleman is owed an apology. And yeah, if he can go through the court process and get a settlement or something out of it, he's absolutely owed it. This is, I think, justice prevailed in this situation. Thank God for this gentleman. And I agree, Governor. Like, you know, you can't put a price tag on His name being kind of smeared and ran through. I mean, I remember reading stories about this, and they pointed at this guy in particular. But this is why we have the presumption of innocence. He was and is now clearly innocent and was not found guilty. So I this is embarrassing. The gentleman is owed an apology, and I don't know if there's any other way to really approach this story.
1: I would add one thing quickly. President Trump didn't go down there and look at these cuts himself. Somebody told him this is what happened, and then he made announcements on it, maybe exaggerated, maybe not. So, you know, who really brought this to the president as a, hey, Mr. President, we have the goods on this person. This person should be charged, or we're going to charge him or indict him. So there's a chain of events here. I don't think President Trump concluded initially that, you know, there was a crime.
4: Trump is also known for saying some people are saying regularly. And those people are the voices inside his own head.
1: But somebody had to process this. I personally,
0: just looking at the way that this unfolded, you know, Trump saw the algae growing in the pool. He saw the images of the pool's lining coming off. We know from the reporting that he requested photos from the Park Service about it. I don't know that he needed anybody to tell him, oh, people are vandalizing it. I think he came to that conclusion himself because his whole thing about this was that there's no way that this work that I commissioned would have been done, but even if he did, they
1: had to go find somebody who supposedly committed a crime.
5: Yeah, but that's
1: and so
5: what,
1: somebody did that.
5: But that's
1: so, some
0: well, they were arrested for sticking their hand in
5: right.
0: the water.
6: That's where the accountability should lie. Because I agree, the person who gave this information to the president or the persons, the attorneys, what have you, they should be the ones held accountable for the fact that they, you know, clearly botched an investigation. And you know, there's some...
4: He gave them what he wanted them to investigate, and they repeated exactly what he wanted to hear. This is not the first time that this White House has gone after somebody because Trump tweeted something out or he said something on Truth Social.
1: But he didn't go find
4: letter of law.
1: Somebody went and found
5: her. Somebody might have done that, but it gets back to a deeper...
6: I don't know if you guys realize it. I'm agreeing with you.
5: We're going to take small victories, okay?
6: Right.
5: So it'll be fine. But this gets back to a larger issue, is that... This entire administration full of stooges is more than willing to lie to his face and tell him whatever he wants to hear. Okay. Well, I'm just going based on what I
6: mean. Actually, I
0: think our next segment kind of speaks to that very same thing. Next for us, the president says that he knows the so-called weaponization fund is dead, but he wishes that it wasn't. We'll be right back.
7: Decades in sport.

0: President Trump is complicating negotiations as Todd Blanche's nomination to be attorney general remains stuck in the mud. During a cabinet meeting today, Trump made this comment about the controversial fund that could potentially give taxpayer dollars to January 6th rioters. That's behind the holdup.
1: It's dead, but, you know, I wish it weren't, to be honest with you. I think people were horribly treated, horribly abused. This has nothing to do with Todd. This was me. Horribly abused. And I'd like to see them compensated for the pain.
0: Now, Tillis hit back, saying that Trump made it clear the anti-weaponization fund is still alive, which is exactly why they're pushing to kill it. He then blamed an unnamed incompetent advisor to the president for Blanche's nomination snag. And Tillis also argued criminals who assaulted officers on January 6th should not be getting a check from the federal government, to state the obvious. But as we were discussing in the last segment, to Jamel's point, I mean, this is actually really about whether Trump is installing yes men into these incredibly important jobs that are really about justice. And how can you trust that they are not going to move forward with the weaponization fund simply because Trump could sue to force them to, when the president himself says he doesn't want it to die?
2: Yeah, I think the president has said very clearly that the fund is dead. I think that this is a horrible thing that we're holding up the nomination of an attorney general based on this issue. And I do want to point out that I very much agree that we should not be compensating or paying people who were involved in any way in any criminal activity during the J6 stuff. And so all of this, to me, is a distraction and is not, you know, what we should be focused on as a nation. And really, the Senate, yes, they have an advise and consent role. I think that they should be working with the president to these senators, excuse me, not the entire Senate, but these two senators should be working with the president to try to get the attorney general confirmed so that he can get to all the important business that office has to do.
0: I think they're trying.
3: Yeah.
0: Honestly, they're trying to help these guys out.
3: Yeah.
0: And
2: I don't know that they're actually trying.
0: Literally today, the president's private attorneys are appealing a lower court ruling that ordered sanctions against them for how they handled this very IRS lawsuit, which produced this controversial settlement, giving Trump and members of his family retrospective tax audit immunity. The tax immunity is part of the picture, too. And the Trump legal team is right at this moment contesting a judge's ruling that basically said this was unethical.
3: Yeah, I mean, I think, again, the larger issue is we have a president who seems to put himself first in every possible situation, and he continues to put people in very important, critical positions that are there to serve him and not to serve everybody else. Todd Blanche has a very long track record of being there to only do Donald Trump's bidding. The whole point of the Department of Justice is to seek actual justice and not just seek retaliation for Donald Trump. So my bigger concern beyond the anti-weaponization fund and this IRS, or him getting this IRS immunity, is what is this guy going to do in this job, period? Because we've seen what he's done as an acting AG, and that makes me very uncomfortable, because it's these two issues today. If Trump wants something tomorrow, then he's just going to say yes. So that I don't really, I understand, and I'm glad this anti-weaponization bill appears to be killed, but I'm more concerned about what's coming down the pike, because he has proven to me that he is not worthy of this position as attorney general.
0: I mean, should they put it in writing?
4: Todd Blanche, if I recall correctly, said under oath in a prior congressional hearing that this is dead. President Trump said today it's dead, wishes it wasn't. So they both have said it's dead, one of them under oath on a congressional hearing. So what is the practical difference between saying it under oath and before a congressional hearing?
0: Well, here's the practical difference. This is a lawsuit. I'm going to put that in quotes because it's not very adversarial. Blanche also said under oath that Trump, as the plaintiff, could sue the government to revive it. And there's nothing stopping him from doing that. That's the first thing. And then there's also the tax immunity issue.
4: We should also remember how this started. The IRS illegally released Trump's
0: returns. And that person was
4: yes,
0: penalized
4: but,
0: and punished.
4: But as we tell the story, we should tell the whole story, which is President Trump did have a claim. I think it's
0: sure.
4: a valid claim.
0: Why did he wait 4 years to file the claim? Or more. Actually, it was more than 4 years. 6 years.
4: You have a right under the statute of limitations to bring it whenever
0: he waited
4: you want.
0: Because right. he wanted his own Justice Department to adjudicate. Correct. This is right, this
4: but,
0: is but why Todd the judge Lynch, sanctioned
4: it,
0: them.
4: Again,
0: because the judge time. Basically said, you brought this case against your own Justice Department, knowing that it was not an adversarial case. Right.
4: Either way, so Todd Blanchard isn't going anywhere.
0: That's part of it.
4: And either way,
0: right?
4: he's not going anywhere. He's going to be the acting attorney general right through this election and into
0: Let me play. This is what Trump said about more about the weaponization fund, because as much as he says it's dead, he keeps talking about it as if he very much wants it to be alive.
1: This fund was not for me. This fund was for those people that have been weaponized, that have been abused. I think that there's a group of people in this country. History will show that we're treated like nobody else has ever been treated. So badly, so horribly. Their families have been ruined. Many, many suicides. They've committed suicide.
3: No one else, hey?
0: So, yeah, I mean, just as a point of fact, the people who were convicted of committing crimes. They went through a legal process. Some of their sentences that the government asked for, the government didn't get. They got shorter sentences. He has never said a word about the four Capitol Police officers who did die by suicide after, directly after the Capitol January 6th attack. Why is that? Why has that never crossed his mind?
5: Because he's been trying to recast Jan 6 since it happened. This is a guy who knows that he did not call off the dog, so to speak. He was actually in many ways excited that people were there, in his view, defending an election that he believed was botched and one that he continues to tell us was fake. This is a guy who will never admit to, even with all of the footage we have, even with the retelling from those who were literally couched under their desk while people were threatening to come in. He will not admit it, despite all the video evidence, despite all the real live first witness evidence. This is a guy who wants to recast January 6th as just another day in the park. He doesn't see it as violent as it was. He doesn't see those who lost their lives on that day or in the immediacy afterward as anybody who is deserving of any of our emotional embrace. He wants to change the course of history. And if he could make all of us forget that it happened, he would.
0: He certainly wants the government to try to make it something that it wasn't. And that's, I think, part of the reason that people like Tillis and Cornyn are pushing back, because they're living in the real world. They were there. All right, next for us, America First. The president blames Minnesota for being cyber hacked, even though his own FBI has Iran on the list of suspects. We'll be right back.

0: The United States is reportedly planning fresh strikes against Iran as soon as this weekend. Officials tell CNN that U.S. Central Command has readied forces for expanding the war and is planning options to target energy sites. But the White House fears that Tehran could retaliate against Gulf infrastructure and shock global energy markets. President Trump has been desperate for an exit strategy and is hearing conflicting advice about the path forward. During a White House meeting this week, a Saudi Arabian official urged Trump to de-escalate the war. But Israeli Prime Minister Benjamin Netanyahu also spoke with Trump about ways to pressure Iran, including renewing a full-scale war. Everything came to a head today during Trump's cabinet meeting as he vented his frustrations about the pace of these negotiations.
1: Iran is doing very poorly, just in case you read incorrect stories. They're doing very, very poorly. They're having a hard time. We'll be hitting them very hard. And you know, at some point, they're going to say, we just can't take it anymore. All they do is make me angry. You know, you just make me angry. I'm losing faith in them.
0: This is quite a turnaround from what we were hearing from the administration, including from J.D. Vance, who said that it was so cool that the Iranians had changed, had a change of heart, and that they were willing to turn over a new leaf and go into this new era of peace with the United States. Now we're back to potentially full-scale war.
2: Yeah. I mean, I don't know. There was plenty of evidence over, you know, multiple presidencies about why this was a bad idea. And because, again, we are at the mercy of the president's ego, we are now in another endless war that has no path forward but to see it all the way through. It's a war that is deeply unpopular. I think the Iranians know this, and that is why they are fighting a different kind of war than we are. Like, we want to muscle up against them. Like, we want to go head up. That's not the war they're fighting. They're going to try to destroy the economy, and they know these midterms are coming up, and they know how unpopular this war is. So that is the war that they are fighting. They are fighting a psychological war and one that will do damage to the economy.
0: You know, the thing that our reporting says that I want to kind of zoom in on is they're thinking this time about striking energy infrastructure in Iran, which has been something that Trump has threatened. He's threatened the energy infrastructure and bridges. But one of the problems with that is that Iran could retaliate, and they could do the same things with their neighbors, which could put us in a world of hurt. I mean, is there a risk that we escalate this to a point where we can't bring it back?
3: Well, first of all, on the energy infrastructure piece, a really important point, because you watch what the rest of the world is doing as rapidly as possible, diversifying their energy sources so they're less reliant on the Strait of Hormuz and Middle Eastern oil. And that's a good takeaway for the United States as well. We've got an abundance. We want all the supply we can get, but we need to make sure we do it all the above, including, you know, next generation and frontier technologies, renewables and everything, all, the whole list. But in terms of turning back, Abby, this thing changes every day or every week. What we know today could be totally different tomorrow because of these conflicting statements. But President Trump is trying something that nobody's done. We've been in a level of conflict with Iran for 50 years in various forms, mostly diplomacy, mostly talking about it. And he decided, first time, to your point, to try something different, to go kinetic. And so far, it hasn't produced the results. And the results would be they can't have a nuclear weapon. And you got to have the strait open. And so far, they haven't achieved that.
0: I mean, isn't the problem that, yeah, he tried this other thing that other people didn't try because they didn't think it would work. And guess what? It didn't work.
4: I think, to the governor's point, every administration for 40, 50 years, as Iran has chained death to America, has thought about how they can address the Iran issue. And President Trump, hate him or like him, had the guts to actually do it, to take the decisive action to go after our number one enemy by their own admission.
0: But Tim, to what the governor was just saying, it didn't work. So it would be one thing if he took decisive action and it worked, but it didn't work.
3: Didn't work so far. Right.
4: So far.
0: Yeah.
4: Right. I mean, you have to.
0: It has not been working.
4: The president, Abby.
0: So I guess what I'm saying is, like, you can't praise the courage of Trump doing something if the outcome is not better than what we had
4: before. I can certainly praise. I mean, if you want to do the comparison,
5: why other presidents from the past 45 years didn't
4: certainly. I can't account for the cowardice of other presidents who didn't take action.
5: They knew very clearly what would happen.
4: I'm glad you brought that up.
5: Many of them.
4: They made promises. President Obama made promises about what he would do with Iran. Kamala Harris, when she ran for president, said that if Iran did X, she would do. Hillary Clinton, everyone has talked about it.
5: Donald Trump and Hillary Clinton were never the president. Diplomatic efforts on both the left and the right.
4: Because President Trump has taken decisive action. President Trump has taken decisive action on our number one enemy.
5: We got gas prices skyrocketing.
4: You know what?
5: We have an energy infrastructure that is about to be a disaster.
4: While he is trying to be patient and negotiate with them.
5: He's trying to calm down the pullout because he does not know how to pull out. He is now regretting he got into this.
4: Extremely patient with them, time and time again.
5: He's threatening
4: coming
5: to annihilate
4: table.
5: The entire population.
4: And
5: of
4: I
5: people.
4: Think
5: how is
4: that what the he, because he very well
5: that's
4: could
5: not patient.
4: Do exactly that. He could annihilate them, and I think that a lot of people are calling for that. A lot of people are calling for us to actually take greater measures.
6: So,
4: and the president's being very, very patient, and he's taking action. Something that the people you just listed they wouldn't do.
2: Let me just very quickly play Trump.
4: This is Trump talking about a cyber attack.
2: In Minnesota, and not blaming the person who his own government thinks might be behind it.
1: Minnesota is behind it. You know who's behind it? Minnesota, because they're grossly incompetent. I think the governor's behind it. I don't think there was an Iranian cyber attack. I think that Minnesota ought to get its act together.
2: So I don't know if this is like a tough on Iran thing or not, but why can't he even blame Iran for something that they may have done? And why does he have to deflect blame to inside his own country to avoid holding them accountable for it?
5: Well, I think that it's not necessarily for him an accountability issue for Iran as much as it is this flows down that same vein of him trying to diminish faith in our electoral process already. Because he has already took so many aims at doing that since 2016, I don't think that he is going to stop anytime too soon. And this was just another feather in the cap. He's going to ignore the any evidence showcasing Iran because he wants to tell people that our elections are not working, and especially in Democratic-led states.
2: All right, we're going to leave it there. Next, we're going to read some of your feedback. Plus, we're going to find out what Chef Lisa has been cooking up for us. We'll be right back.

0: ShopRivala.com today.
1: Plates that we've been digging in the break. So tell us what we have here tonight.
2: So these are our guava grilled chicken wings. They are sticky, sweet, a little spicy. I feel like it's a perfect recipe for you guys to make on your next barbecue. Speaking of barbecue, our brand new hit show Pitmasters is on Food Network at 9 p.m. And tonight's menu was actually inspired by the show. It's pretty intense. It's a week-long, non-stop, open-fire competition. The food's incredible. They are some of the best chefs. And I helped create and I culinary produced the show, so I'm incredibly proud and excited for it to be out in the world. So I hope you guys check it out.
1: Where did you guys film it?
2: We filmed in Utah.
1: In Utah? Oh, yeah.
2: Okay. For 6 days.
1: I love that.
2: Without stopping.
1: I'm personally very obsessed with watching open fire cooking.
2: It's beautiful.
1: One of my favorite things. So definitely check out Pitmasters Mondays at 9 p.m. on the Food Network. And you can also scan that QR code at the bottom of your screen for the guava grilled chicken wings recipe. It is delicious, I promise you. Now, we've got a little bit of viewer feedback for you. First one, I'm a Minnesotan, this person says. Hearing that nonsense about the water system hacks from the president makes it hard to maintain a patriotic spirit. I'm just going to go to the next one because we have a few tonight. Wow, they are so out of touch with reality. The American people are struggling, and what Besant said just doesn't line up with what we are living. And lastly, this third person says, if they can't even speak truth to something that they said they had evidence of, why should the American people believe what they say about the economy, immigration, etc.? Lots of good questions there.
3: Yeah, I mean, thinking about what that viewer said about what the president said about Minnesota, a lot of times, I don't know that, again, you'd have to have self-awareness to actually think about this, but you're supposed to be the president of everybody. And the reality is that too often he comes off as somebody who only wants to be the president of people who like him.
1: All right. We have to leave it there. Thank you very much for watching Newsnight. Laura Coates Live starts right now.
4: Tonight, the DOJ's reflecting pool case goes down the drain with a shock admission that might damage the department for good. Plus, is a blue wave really forming in Texas? New polling shows Democrats within striking distance in the red state. Democratic candidate for Governor Dina Hinojosa is my guest. And we're finally seeing those shocking ransom notes related to Nancy Guthrie's abduction. Why police are choosing to release them now, tonight on Laura Coates Live. Opening statement tonight. All right, get ready to scream. Are you kidding me at your screens? Because the DOJ just admitted to indicting a man with a felony before it even had the full story. The administration, it was so adamant that vandals were sabotaging the green reflecting pool at the Lincoln Memorial, that they were behind the sheets of liner peeling off the bottom, knife slashes stretching hundreds of feet to hundreds of yards, depending on the day. Prosecutors even indicted a three-time Olympian over it, David Hearn. But today, they dropped the case. And why? Well, this is straight from DOJ's own court filing. The damage was the result of a botched installation and not vandalism, as initially represented by the Department of the Interior. Really, Captain Obvious? Even after saying all of this?
5: Somebody went in with a knife and cut it. They cut it up good.
6: I think 290, 300 foot slit right through it. Probably a box cutter or a knife of some kind. At the right time, you'll see it. You'll see it in court.
7: He damaged this pool. Well, when I file a charge, I'll be happy to show you a picture. All right.
8: Deranged individuals, many of them longtime donors to the Democrat Party, to Barack Obama, to Act Blue, that have been vandalizing and desecrating our federal monument.
9: It didn't peel off. There was vandalism. There was box cutters.
10: And you're 100% sure that what happened with the liner was vandalism. You can prove it.
9: Oh, yeah, absolutely can.
4: Except they couldn't. That was Doug Burgum at the end, the head of the Interior Department. And that was the same department the DOJ is now throwing under the bus in their own filing. DOI provided less than fulsome information at the outset of this case. Had DOI been forthcoming with the information clearly in its possession, the government would not have sought a grand jury indictment. But we all covered how it was peeling. And a box cutter is this size. And the depth of the pool. Okay. The interior's own engineer flagged the peeling 8 days before Hearn was even arrested. Now the DOJ says it was stonewalled by the Interior Department. That may be so. That doesn't change the fact that you went to a grand jury prematurely. Not like you had to act at warp speed because the limitations statute was getting ready to run out. You know that saying, the prosecutor could indict a ham sandwich? Well, right or wrong, that illustrated just how much credibility they had with the grand jury. Because if the government said they did something, I've got to believe they got the goods to back it up. And remember, with the grand jury stage, I just got to prove probable cause. As in, I have enough evidence to show that this is the person who probably caused this to happen. They didn't even have that. And a felony indictment? Now, I keep saying this because as a former prosecutor, maybe I take this personally. But when this kind of thing happens, it erodes faith in everything the DOJ says. And not just the famous cases, but the ones that fight for everyday people whose names you will never hear, who need the government's word to mean something. It's why two Republican senators had not been buying Todd Blanche's word that the anti-weaponization fund is actually dead, and why they forced his attorney general confirmation vote off the calendar. Although we're learning tonight, the Judiciary Committee has scheduled a possible vote on Blanche for next Tuesday. But today, the president didn't exactly shut the door on that fund.
0: Do you agree with the acting attorney general that the anti-weaponization fund is dead? And why not just put that in writing?
11: It is dead, but, you know, I wish it weren't, to be honest with you.
4: And if you needed another reason to wonder whether this fund is really dead, just look to a separate court filing today. This one from the president's own lawyers. They're appealing the judge's ruling that voided the settlement that created the fund and found Trump's IRS lawsuit was brought to manipulate the judicial process. And based on what happened today, they're not making it any easier to believe otherwise.

0: wanted to say this was vandals, and a human being, they just sort of collared. He was made to order to support this talking point. And as you point out, Laura, Jeanine Pirro is saying, well, if we'd gotten more information from the Department of Interior, she came forward and said, I can prove he's guilty beyond a reasonable doubt. She called him all kinds of names and the like. That was just never true. And besides that, it was talking out of school. So you can first ask, why didn't you talk to the Department of Interior before bringing these charges? But then that doesn't change that you took this completely innocent bystander, basically, and served him up to further Donald Trump's talking point about vandals and, you know, in the pool. It's about as low as you can imagine the department going. That it wasn't even, they're not even an enemy of the state here. It's just a stranger who they exploited to bring these charges. Felony charges, by the way.
1: Felony charges. And obviously, one of the hardest things about being a prosecutor, you know this, you're expected to be perfect. You have limited resources and time to be able to accomplish that very task. But at the bare minimum, you take advantage of all the time you have. And it is appropriate when all the press was talking about the damage to the pool and seeing connections unrelated to any particular person, it would have been prudent to pause a beat, even for the credibility of the DOJ. Malik, I want to ask you, because this is what Trump said about the vandalism before they dropped the charges.
2: The reflecting pool is so beautiful. They tried to destroy it. They cut it up with a box knife and tried to destroy it. And it's in great shape now. They're terrible. They're vandals. They've caught six of them, I guess, maybe more.
3: How would these vandals have gotten so close to do something like that?
4: Do you have any proof of this?
5: I mean, we didn't have a lot of them then. Who would think that somebody would go into a pool and take a knife and start cutting it?
4: Do you have proof of that?
1: I'm envisioning scuba gear to have a box cutter under the reflecting pool, but I digress. What is your reaction to the idea that the president, I mean, he got ahead of his skis in a way that many criticize may have put the thumb on the scale of the intention of the DOJ to pursue?
6: I swear to God. So look, this is something that the president, I wrote last year, and it's so funny that in your script, you guys talked about the ham sandwich. I don't know if you guys remember the Subway sandwich from last year, where somebody threw a Subway sandwich at an agent, federal agent, and the agent in the testimony said that it exploded with mustard and onions. This kind of reminds me of that. It's like Lucy with the football. We take these L's. This is such an unnecessary L. Nobody, no reasonable person believed that someone got in the reflection pool and put a 300-foot gash, which is twice as wide as the reflecting pool itself. Mm-hmm. You know, this is what Donald Trump does. You know, it's so unfortunate, though, that so many people doubled down on something like this. But I love the restoration project. And I know that Donald Trump was pushing back sometimes against that people are complaining about what he's doing. But people need to understand that Donald Trump, everything that he's doing with the reflecting pools, whether it's the fountains, the parks, that is the federal government's responsibility. Donald Trump is just the first president to actually take care of it.
1: And yet, you can like the reforms or restoration in Washington, D.C., but if what you're trying to do is highlight the beauty of a city, and yet you're downgrading the credibility of the institutions within it, it is so counterproductive. And he also is doubling down on this idea of the anti-weaponization fund, Joel. I mean, he wishes it were still alive in spite of the extensive criticism, including by his own party and two senators saying, or really three saying, it is contingent on it being in writing that I even support your attorney general. Why double down on this?
7: Yeah, well, Malik took us back to the case of the sub sandwich bandit. I'm going to take us back to Confefe. Remember that? Remember the first term where Donald Trump, I think, mistakenly put something on one of his social media platforms? Mm-hmm. And it was probably just like autocorrect or like someone messed it up. And instead of just being like, oh, human error, someone messed it up, you got to live the lie. And to me, that's an instructive way to think about this administration, the people around it, the people who uphold it, and the political movement that undergirds it. You got to believe the lie. So you got to believe the lie on

0: sandwich. You got to believe the lie on Covfefe. You got to believe the January 6th lie. You got to believe the 2020 election lie. Mm-hmm. Donald Trump lives on this fantasy universe that he creates and that he regulates all the norms around. And that's the only way his political movement can operate. And that's a dangerous place for a country to have a president who does that and to have millions and millions of people who rely upon that as the rock that they believe in every day.
1: I mean, Harry, first, I will give credit where credit is due on two things. Grand juries before have refused to indict cases when they have inherent skepticism about the nature of the facts presented to them. We've seen that recently. We've referenced at least one in terms of the subway case. But we also have seen, and the DOJ could very well have pursued and continued through this, you know, exercise and just doubled down so they couldn't be wrong in public. So there is maybe some credit to be given that they stood up and actually said that they were wrong. But Harry, Trump not only says that fund is dead, but he also says that Blanche had nothing now to do with that fund. Listen.
2: Todd Blanche is a very, very good man, and he shouldn't be in the middle of this. He should get approved, because you will never get anybody like him. You're never going to get anybody. And to make him a pawn in this whole thing, this is being done by a senator. I don't really blame him, to be honest with you.
1: Well, I mean, 1,200 former DOJ employees hope they never get anyone like him. But is Blanche a pawn or a willing participant here?
3: I think it's pretty clear he's a pawn. That's what the last couple of days really revealed. He's a pawn that Trump is ready to sacrifice because he wants this fund so much. It's a very easy move on his part to give Cornyn and give Tillis what they want. But obviously he holds it dear, and he came out today with such a kind of sob story about these poor January 6th offenders. Mm-hmm. And these are the people we all saw. And it's almost like a TV commercial ready to be made. But I think it's really revealed what he cares most about. And Blanche, we're hearing from both Tillis and Cornyn that
1: right.
3: He wants to play ball. But he seems very diminished to me, very much subordinate to Trump's personal interests.
1: Malik, why not just get rid of the weaponization fund? I mean, surely the president has proven to people that he will flex his power and buck the system and norms. But why die on this hill?
4: Only thing that I can think of, and I think it was Tillis who at least hinted at it, that whoever this person is around Trump, who ultimately Donald Trump is the person who decides it. He makes the ultimate decision. But it seems as if this is one of those many instances where there are people around Donald Trump speaking very loudly in his ear to the benefit not of the American people, but their own individual interests.
1: Maybe perhaps his tax interests are a part of it as well. Harry, Joel, Malik, thank you all so much. Democrats, they hope all the turbulence at Trump's DOJ will help fuel a possible wave in November. The Democrats now have an 8-point advantage over Republicans on the generic ballot. And this favorable environment has Democrats looking at an elusive target yet again, Texas. Now, much of the focus there has been on the high-stakes Senate race. But the race for governor appears to be just as close. In a new poll from Fox News, Republican Governor Greg Abbott leads Democratic challenger Gina Hinojosa by just 1 point. And joining me now is Gina Hinojosa. She's also a representative in the Texas State House. Representative, thank you for being here. I'm curious as to what your message from the Democrats this year will be, and what is it about the Democrats that seem to be resonating with Texas voters?
5: Well, I'll tell you what I'm running on. I'm a mom. I'm running for governor because they tried to shut down my son's school. And now schools all across the state are shutting down, despite the fact that we pay a lot and more in property taxes under Greg Abbott. The reason we pay more and we get less is because we are all paying the Greg Abbott corruption tax. Greg Abbott's given $1 billion in no bid contracts to his donors. And so I'm campaigning on my plan to secure the American dream by saving Texas schools and putting money in your pocket. That is it.
1: And on that point, I mean, we have seen a similar story before in Texas, a Democrat who appears to have a shot at winning only to then find themselves losing on election day. It happened in 2022 and it happened in 2018 with Beto O'Rourke. even 2014 with Wendy Davis. Why do you think this time is different?
5: Well, again, we are already winning in Texas. So I know we've had our hearts broken before, but we cannot be blind to the evidence before us. And I think the difference is that we have Democrats running up and down the ballot for every Texas House, Texas Senate, and congressional race. So we are ready this year. And the results is we had more Democrats vote in the primary than Republicans, which never happens in Texas. I got twice as many votes in my primary as Beto got in his primary in 2018 when we came the closest to flipping. That despite the fact that I had eight opponents in my primary. And that's because we're motivated for change. We're working it all over this state. We are ready this year. And I want to make sure that every American understands the stakes of this race for governor, because Republicans in the Texas legislature have said they're coming back next year to redraw maps. Mm-hmm. This is after the gutting of the Voting Rights Act by the Supreme Court just a few months ago. When that happens, we will lose five Democrats in Congress from Texas.
1: What about Representative, a Democratic Socialist? Because we've seen a surge of Democratic Socialist candidates running for office, winning primaries across the country. The editorial board of the Dallas Morning News warns, quote, a Democratic Party that not only opens a door to, but welcomes in the sort of extremism that the DSA represents is not a party Texas will accept. Do you think Texas Democrats need to consider, let alone disavow, the DSA in order to win in November, given the stakes that you have said?
5: We don't see that in Texas. What we see is a crony capitalism that has taken hold in Texas. And so people just want clean government. Like the capitalism that my grandfather built a small business with, just bootstraps made it happen. That's the capitalism that we need to return to, not this stuff where Greg Abbott's giving $1 billion in no bid contracts to his donors. And every American should care again.
1: Representative, the president is trying to capitalize on the border tensions between Morocco and Spain this week, where thousands of migrants from Morocco crossed into Spain. Watch.
6: It looks like an invasion of a country by hundreds of thousands of people. And that same thing's going to happen to us if the Republicans don't get elected, except worse, much bigger. If we're not in office, our country will be invaded at levels that made Spain look small time. And when I watched it, I said, I'm going to say it because I knew you were going to be at Camp David. And I say, that's going to be a talking point for the midterms.
1: Spain says nearly 50,000 of the migrants crossed back into Morocco. But of course, optics are everything. And I'm wondering, how will Democrats respond if the president continues to use this to attack the party on, say, border security?
5: Well, I don't really know what this is, but this is not happening in Texas. I'm born and raised in a border town, and what we see is there are very few crossings along the border right now. People are mad instead at immigration raids, attacks on our families and our communities that resulted in a man being killed in Houston just a few weeks ago. When law enforcement in unmarked cars shoots first and asks questions later, nobody is safe. People are mad. People want change.
1: Gina Hinojosa, thank you for joining us.
5: It's my pleasure. Thank you.
1: Up next, a new twist in President Trump's campaign to pressure states into changing their election rules with less than 100 days until the vote. Governor Wes Moore joining me to respond to that and much more next.
7: Trash cans in bathrooms are

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3: Tonight, a CNN exclusive reveals the Trump administration is ready to squeeze states ahead of the midterm elections. The leverage? Homeland Security grants. The goal? Four states to rewrite their election rules right before November. But this is not your typical partisan fight, because even some Republicans are pushing back. Republican Governor Kevin Stitt telling the AP, "I don't think that we should federalize the elections at all. I believe that it is a state issue. The states should control their own elections." With me now, someone who is also fighting to protect his state's election process, Democratic Governor of Maryland and Vice Chair of the National Governors Association, Governor Wes Moore. Governor, thank you so much for being with me this evening. I mean, we know that you have already felt the heat from the DOJ over your state's voter rolls. But what do you think of this new tactic to actually use DHS funding as a political hammer?
4: Well, I know that I have the Constitution on my side, as do all the nation's governors. You know, we're watching how the president of the United States continues to try to rig the rules because he's attempting to make this pain permanent, whether it is talking about nationalizing elections, whether it's talking about canceling mail-in balloting, whether it is talking about putting federal agents around voting sites, whether it's asking the states to give up their voter rolls, whether it's telling Republican states that they should do mid-decade redistricting and Democratic states not to, whether it is going after the Voting Rights Act, that the president is having a full-out assault on our democracy right now. And I'm thankful that my peers, the other governors, have asked me to serve as vice chair, and tomorrow I'll be selected as the new chair of the National Governors Association. And we stand in unison with both Democratic and Republican governors who say the Constitution authorizes elections to be state-run functions. And in the state of Maryland, we have free and fair and safe elections and transparent elections. And the president is not in charge of them. I'm not in charge of them. The person who's in charge of them is actually an independent commission in the state of Maryland. And so in this moment, we are telling our governors, our attorneys general, our secretaries of state, do not give up that authority that the Constitution gives you to make sure that you can have fair elections in your state.
3: You know, many people are looking at the midterm elections as the next key moment to demonstrate that frustration you articulate, to figure out who they want. And there has been quite a backlash against incumbents because of a growing frustration that there has not been enough done to stop the very things you've articulated. There's a new CNN poll, Governor, and it found that about a third of Democrats now identify as Democratic socialists. Now, you have distanced yourself from them and their platform, but is the DSA's rise, is it problematic for the Democratic Party, or do you see them fitting within the tent?
4: I think that voters are not thinking about political parties nor wings of political parties. I think voters just want somebody who is going to be able to fight for them. I think voters are not thinking about this like it's political science 101. Voters are thinking about it like it's economics 101. And the thing that we have focused on in the state of Maryland and why we have been successful and the slate of candidates we've endorsed have been wildly successful in the state of Maryland is that we are focusing on candidates that are prepared to disrupt the status quo, that are prepared to move fast, and are prepared to bring common sense solution to be able to address the issues that people actually care about. I don't think that people are concerned about political parties or wings of political parties. They want people who are going to ensure that their lives can be better and their issues can be seen. And I think that that's how you're going to not just win an election. I think by focusing on those issues is how you're actually going to win the hearts and minds of the people that you're trying to support and that you're trying to represent.
3: Let's talk about the future leaders of our country, because many of them are college hopefuls. In fact, many of them were incoming college freshman hopefuls at Howard University. I mean, hundreds of incoming students are in limbo. They're suddenly finding themselves unenrolled. We interviewed a student just last week who described what that was like for him. He's now scrambling. It's a few weeks before classes are set to begin. I understand that Maryland is now offering a lifeline, which would be expedited admissions help and an $800 credit if they were to attend a university in the state system this coming fall. Why have you decided to ensure that? And is it vital for these students who were so hopeful about the next steps that they're not falling through the cracks of higher education entirely.
4: Yeah, I mean, my heart broke when I heard about these students. I mean, they worked hard and they earned admission and they were then preparing to start college and then found out through no fault of their own that door was now shut. And listen, I'm a very big believer in Howard University. You know, it is a vital institution in our country. And we've got four remarkable HBCUs in the state of Maryland. And I consider Howard to basically be our fifth with the amount of leaders that we have in Maryland that are Howard grads. But I also wanted to let them know that for these students that found themselves in a situation where they were watching their future being dimmed before their eyes, that in Maryland, we believe in leaving no one behind. And so I ordered for us to open up our system to them for the expedited admissions. And to your point, also to make sure that they are going to receive $800 so they don't have to double pay for things like housing deposits and so on and so forth, because we need these students to win. And we need these students to succeed, because when they achieve their God-honored destiny, that means our society will be better because of it. And so I'm eager to welcome them to our Maryland institutions with open arms and say that that we need them to be able to be the future leaders that we're all hoping for.
3: How life-changing for them. Governor Westmore, thank you so much.
4: Thank you so much.
3: Still ahead, we are finally seeing the Nancy Guthrie ransom notes as the sheriff makes a new push to find the suspect.

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3: 6 months since Nancy Guthrie was taken from her home, and tonight, for the first time, we are seeing exactly what those ransom notes said. The Pima County Sheriff releasing them in the hopes that someone, anyone, recognizes any writing pattern that could help crack the case. The first note demanded Bitcoin and said in part, if payments is not received by the last deadline on Monday the 9th at 5 p.m., she will be killed. Your mother is aware of this and her life is in your hands. And then the second note struck a much different tone. We did not fully grasp the seriousness of her physical condition. We never intended to hurt her. That was not our intention. She perished shortly after she was taken. We believe it was heart-related. She is buried in nature now. Nothing you could have done could have changed the outcome. We want your family to know this and hope you all can find peace. We are truly sorry. Joining me now, retired FBI special agent and CNN contributor Steve Moore and Brianna Whitney, reporter for Crime Junkie podcast, who has been one of the top voices covering this very story. Good to have both of you here. Steve, what do you think of the decision to release these, and will it be helpful?
4: Well, obviously, the hope is that it will be helpful. This is not something the FBI likes to do, and I know it came from Pima, but this wasn't done without the FBI's involvement. The FBI has had success with this. This is how they identified the Unabomber, by releasing his manifesto, and his brother immediately recognized the writing. That's the hope that they have here, that somebody will recognize the figures of speech, the mannerisms, things like this. But it is not something you do immediately. This is a Hail Mary. You don't do Hail Mary on first down. So We'll see how this works. I hope it works.
3: And this, assuming that AI or anyone had no part in it, this is actually someone's direct thought as opposed to any sort of intervention. But Brianna, I mean, you were one of the people who had access to these notes long before they became public. Does law enforcement think that these notes were legit and that the motive was indeed money?
5: I think so. I mean, for the longest time, we were waiting to find out, do they believe that these are credible notes? And they really didn't come out and say that for sure today.
3: Right.
5: But I think the notion that they're putting them out now and they are giving credence to it and saying, hey, look at this language, look at the writing, look at how this person is voicing this kind of demand, makes me believe that they are taking these very seriously. We knew from that first press conference that they were looking at them as being possibly involved. They were part of the investigation. But I think them releasing them, the pictures of them, the actual notes that we can see, is pretty important to the case. Yeah.
3: You know, I am struck by the different tone that each took, Steve. The second one seemed almost to be apologetic and then ironically, cruelly saying that they hope that they're at peace when they took her mother and she, they say, has perished. I mean, there was testing on the hair sample inside the home, Steve. It turned up nothing. Do you think that this person, although it does say we and what we will do, that these people were amateurs, or does the lack of traceable DNA even now make you think they knew what they were doing?
4: Yeah, I think it's possible that they knew what they were doing. I think it's more easily explained by the fact that they just lucked into the situation they had. If they had been professionals, they wouldn't have left without her medication. They would have known how serious her illness was. This does not show to me a lot of pre-kidnapping intelligence, research, that type of thing.
3: And yet they've eluded capture. I mean, there's been, Brianna, so much bad blood between the sheriff and the FBI. Cash Patel said that he was iced out, actually. Listen.
6: The first 48 hours of anyone's disappearance are the most critical. And here's how these cases work. It is a state matter. It's a state and local law enforcement matter. What we, the FBI, do is say, hey, we're here to help. What do you need? What can we do? And for 4 days, we were kept out of the investigation.
3: Brianna, do your sources think that this hurt the investigation?
5: Oh, 100%. I mean, I know it hurt the investigation. And even the sheriff, Chris Nanos, kind of alluded to the fact that they should not have cleared the scene and let people come up to the scene. And that was something that I know really bothered the FBI. I mean, they needed to basically start over this investigation days later. And so there's always been kind of this tension, it's felt, between the agencies, and the FBI has kind of had their hands tied a little bit because they've always been in an assist capacity. PCSD is the lead agency on this. So there's only so much that everybody can do. And I do think that that has caused some issues with where the investigation stands now.
3: I mean, 6 months now, Steve, you've worked cold cases in the past. What can you tell people who think this might never be solved?
4: I would say that from my experience, this is not one that's going to remain cold. This is going to come out. There's going to be a resolution to this. The second message talking about we didn't understand, we didn't comprehend how ill she was, in essence, it shows an immense amount of guilt and feelings of regret about what happened. There is no other reason to send that message, none, except for a guilty conscience. And I think that that indicates that there's going to be somebody in this person's world who's going to recognize this and possibly get the person, either turn them in or possibly get the person or give the FBI a call.
3: Well, it would make Savannah Guthrie's most recent message make all the more sense that she's appealing to that guilt and that conscience of somebody. Steve, Brianna, thank you so much. And a reminder to everyone with information, with anything, you're urged to call 1-800-CALL-FBI. Up next, a new Friday series for us on Laura Coates Live, Meet the Creators.
0: 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Not it.
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1: You know, we all know the dad joke. It's cringe, it's cheesy, and if you have kids, it's practically law. But my next guest didn't just tell these jokes. He's turned them into a huge following, and this mom is one of them. Known to his fans as the Fit Dad CEO, Dave Ogleton is a father of six who went from running his own insurance business to writing a book, launching merch, and racking up billions of views with jokes like these.
2: Come along with me on a day in the life of a teenager on summer break. I start my morning around 11:47 a.m. after a grueling night of staying up until 3 a.m. watching videos I've already seen. The first thing I do is walk downstairs and immediately become annoyed that people are already awake. My mom says, "Good morning." I say, "What?" Not because she said anything wrong. I'm just trying to establish the mood for the day.
1: Joining me now for our new segment, Meet the Creators, where we finally get to meet the friends in our feed we're all talking about, is the king of dad jokes himself, Dave Ogleton. He's also the author of So Dad, It's Good, the ultimate database of cringeworthy dad jokes. See what he did there? So good to have you on, Dave. I follow you. I crack up every time because it's so relatable. And you make this all look incredibly easy. You've turned cheesy puns and realities into this multi-platform business empire. Describe your creative process. Are you inspired at like 3 a.m. while you're dealing with teens?
2: Already awake. My mom says, "Good morning." I say, "What?" Not because she said anything wrong. I'm just trying to establish the mood for the day.
1: Joining me now for our new segment, Meet the Creators, where we finally get to meet the friends in our feed we're all talking about, is the king of dad jokes himself, Dave Ogleton. He's also the author of So Dad, It's Good, the ultimate database of cringeworthy dad jokes. See what he did there? So good to have you on, Dave. I follow you. I crack up every time because it's so relatable. And you make this all look incredibly easy. You've turned cheesy puns and realities into this multi-platform business empire. Describe your creative process. Are you inspired at like 3 a.m. while you're dealing with teens?
2: I mean, the list of my notes that I have of content that I can make is pretty much endless. With six kids, it's constant, you know, inspiration throughout the day. So, yeah, I mean, sometimes I am waking up, honestly, in the middle of the night. And if something comes to me, I'll write it down. But a lot of it comes with just, you know, things that happen throughout the day or things that friends are complaining about or, you know, so that's where a lot of that comes from.
1: Six kids. I mean, you got an 18, a 15, an 11, a 9, a 7, a 5. All I see is all the exit ramps you passed on this journey. You just kept going. But you know what? You started dabbling on social media back in 2019 and then 2020 hit. We all know what happens, the lockdown. And you pivoted straight to parenthood humor and it took off. I mean, did you actually ever have this on your bucket list or did you just have this leap of faith and kept going?
2: Yeah, I mean, it took off pretty quickly and I saw something that was there. And I think it was more just like authenticity than anything else. And I think people resonated with that. And during the time, we were parents that were all stuck inside and we all were dealing with the same things. And so I think that was where that relatability came into play. And it kind of just took off from there.
1: Do your kids ever give you feedback? Or they even realize you've just posted and do they see themselves as the person you're actually making fun of?
2: Usually I'll wait until my 18-year-old comes down the steps. And if I hear her mocking my video that I just posted, it means that it hit her feed at least. So I did my job.
1: That might be the only communication with that person that day. So there you go. You've had a father-daughter moment.
2: Exactly.
1: There you go. Look, you took this massive gamble on yourself, though. And I respect all those who take leaps of faith and pivot. It certainly has paid off for you. But so for anyone watching right now who has this great idea, is too scared to take the leap, give them some advice. How do they get off the fence?
2: I just hit record. Honestly, like the biggest thing that took me to the next level is to kind of like detach yourself from that result. If you want to make content, hit the record button and just be intentional about it. And if it doesn't work, figure out what does work and what doesn't work.
1: I have to know, as a mother of just two, you've got six kids. I'm trying to understand the sanity that happens or the insanity in your house. Is this part of your coping mechanism? Is this kind of an escapism for you? How does this feel knowing that this is all happening?
2: Well, I mean, it's a lot of the comments that I get when I post these kinds of videos are, do we all have the same kid? And so it makes me feel a little bit better knowing that I'm not alone in this. Like, me and my wife pretty much share the sanity that is the little bit that we have left in our house. But it just feels good to know that we aren't the only parents that are going through it. And I think that's honestly what works with this content is other parents are going through the same stuff that we are at every level. So yeah, it's fun.
1: My husband and I crack up every time when we're like, Noah, which is how all kids apparently respond. That the word no is Noah. Mm-hmm. That's our household too. But from one parent to another, how do you draw the line? I mean, do you set healthy social media boundaries for your kids, even though you're a professional dadfluencer?
2: Yeah, I mean, as far as me, you know, we're learning to put our phones down as parents, but we were the generation that we found like these phones. They were given to us, so we kind of grew up with them. These kids were born into it, and so we have set boundaries for especially the younger ones, and the older ones are pretty much they're screwed. But the younger ones, we definitely said, you know, there needs to be a certain amount of time that you have every day. My wife is like really awesome about that, especially recently. But one of the things that we do is we still sit down and have dinner, you know, almost every single night, and we just put our phones and our iPads away. And that's always a rule that like I make sure I enforce as well.
1: I love it. I can't imagine if we had phones on us when we were younger. Oh, my God.
2: Yeah,
1: I probably wouldn't have this job.
2: No,
1: I just
2: not.
1: Wouldn't. Dave Ogleton, thank you so much. Nice to meet you.
2: You too. Thanks for having me.
1: Up next, my Friday night bingo card for the week. We'll fill it out right after this.

0: Well, another crazy week has come and gone in D.C., and I gotta admit, there were some things even I didn't have on my bingo card. You know what? Let me show you mine. Yep, it's exactly what you think it is. What I didn't see coming and what I did. Hit me on social and tell me if yours looks anything like mine, okay? Trump's war with no end in sight, that was definitely on it. At this point, even the updates feel like a waiting game. Also predictable, Senator Mitch McConnell still being MIA. You know, it's funny how the party that accuses Democrats of phoning it in can never find a way to Zoom with him. Also on my card, party infighting. This time it's the Democrats sparring with Democratic Socialist wing of their party. So much for that circular firing squad warning 95 days before an election. You know what? Let's just make that the free space, okay? And I knew we would still not be eating salads. I'm waiting for Taco Bell to issue the all clear before I risk a Caesar because, wow. Now, to what I did not have on my bingo card, RFK Jr. has a cooking show? What in the Bobby Flay is this?
1: Amazing.
0: I also did not have Dr. Anthony Fauci writing a diary like he's Bridget Jones during the pandemic, let alone writing that he had been asked to join Dancing with the Stars, and I didn't. I mean, not bitter or anything. And a 1,000-page diary apparently on the work computer. I mean, even Dr. Deborah Birx told me that she was surprised.
2: Difficult to understand taking the time to write those things when there was so little time for anything that first year. I mean, I know how little sleep I got. And I don't understand it, to be frank.
0: Moving on to the hardwood. LeBron to Philly? I didn't have that. And you didn't either until Sham said it, okay? Because if you had, you'd already have the now sold out jersey instead of having to wait 6 weeks for it, Jake Tapper. And lastly, oh my God, I never expected Usher to get snubbed by a fan on stage during a concert. Now, if you don't know what I'm talking about, just Google it or search it up, whatever the kids say these days. Well, that is it for us tonight. I want you to have a great weekend. The Story Is with Alex Michelson. That's next.
3: I'm Alex Michelson, live in Los Angeles. Coming up, the story is the World Cup's future. FIFA backing away from a controversial private investment plan after uproar from football federations. What's next for the biggest tournament on earth? The story is migrant crisis. Spain says most of the migrants are now back in Morocco, but the political fallout is just beginning. And the story is the American diet. Robert F. Kennedy Jr. wants Americans to eat better for less. He's working with Chef Andrew Gruhl on this. You see him there, the first guest on his new cooking show, Andrew Gruhl with us live.
4: Live from Los Angeles, The Story Is with Alex Michelson.
3: We begin with an open revolt by soccer federations around the world, and which has forced the sports governing body FIFA to abandon a controversial $20 billion investment plan. The president of FIFA, Gianni Infantino, pitched the proposal. It would have split off rights to future World Cup tournaments into a new subsidiary, partly funded by private investors. Soccer leaders worldwide were outraged. They said the sport's very soul was at risk, and some threatened to boycott future World Cups. The plan also led to the resignation in protest of Infantino's senior advisor. Infantino said he heard the reaction, and as a result, the plan will not proceed. For more, let's bring in Nate Biukaiti. He is a play-by-play announcer for Major League Soccer on Apple TV. Thanks so much for being with us. So, ultimately, what killed this deal? What was the thing that put it over the top?
5: Alex, I think it's as simple as the power of UEFA. And for those that are unaware, UEFA is the federation, the governing body over all of the European teams that make up FIFA. And they decided they were going to boycott. They were the first ones to do it. They don't have the voting power to overrule something that Infantino might want to do for FIFA. but they have the economic power of being the most powerful federation and the most important federation in the world. And if UEFA says they're not going to participate in any of the FIFA events, including the Women's World Cup and the next Men's World Cup, that forced FIFA's hand, and their quick reaction shows just how much power UEFA has in the dynamic.
3: And, of course, the Women's World Cup next year, which made this so urgent as
5: right.
3: well. Speaking of urgent, Gianni Infantino, his future up in the air right now. Here's what he said. Put this up on the screen. My intent is to bring all interested parties back together in the coming days and weeks in the spirit of shared interests in our game and with the objective to continue growing football everywhere. So he is up for re-election. Do you think that that played into this decision? And does this help or hurt his case for re-election?
5: I think the biggest question is, has too much damage already been done to his reputation and to his standing with the rest of the governing bodies and federations in world football? Because up until this point, it almost seemed as if Infantino was invincible. He had the votes from different federations and countries that are financially dependent on the money that he doles out. So he was almost acting as if he were untouchable. But it looks like he's played his hand a little too far here, because all of a sudden now two of his top lieutenants have come forward and distanced themselves from this plan and said it was the plan of one man, not the plan of FIFA. Now all of a sudden you're starting to hear about candidates that might run in opposition to Infantino when the time comes in November. And that's something we weren't hearing before this. UEFA had had a lot of frustrations and expressed those with Infantino's leadership up until this point, but this seems to have been the straw that breaks the camel's back, or broke the camel's back. Now we'll find out if he can recover from this and stay in office.
3: And it'll be interesting in that re-election. Clearly, he's chosen to ally himself very closely with President Trump. Does that help or hurt him in that case as well? Meanwhile, we know part of what he wants to do is to expand the World Cup to 64 teams the next time around. Does all this impact that? Where's that proposal at?
5: You know, I certainly think it does. I mean, time will tell. But for me, I think there's a compelling case to be made if you want to expand this, the global reach of soccer, which is one of the things that Infantino says that he wants to do. I think you can make the case for it. But there was already pushback from the establishment when he expanded, or FIFA expanded, this most recent World Cup to 48 teams. Then to jump up to 64, when some people would call it a cash grab, and there's already this reputation now that Infantino has because of

0: can't take it anymore. All they do is make me angry. You know, you just make me angry. I'm losing faith in them.
1: For more, we're joined now by CNN National Securities Analyst Alex Plitzis with us live. He's also the director of the counterterrorism program at the Atlantic Council. Alex, what are you hearing in terms of the latest potential for strikes from your sources?
2: Hearing that the strikes are quite likely, and it's because, as you correctly characterized in the introduction, the members of the national security apparatus in Iran are digging in their heels, particularly members of the IRGC and the Supreme National Security Council, who don't want to return the Strait of Hormuz to pre-war conditions and have been pushed back against the deal that civilian negotiators had come to an agreement on. So it looks like a package of strikes may be possible in the coming days.
1: What do they strike?
2: So there's a couple of options that I think are on the table. A limited, shorter series of strikes that's designed just to take out additional infrastructure as sort of a warning message to get people back to the table, because the president already warned about 10 days ago or so that if Iran, you know, misbehaved again, that that's what would happen. And, you know, moments ago, a tanker off the coast of Oman was struck by a projectile. So it looks like there may have been another attack by Iran just now, which is a clear message back to the United States. There could be some more substantive strikes across the country, or return to the remaining balance of the targets that were not struck before the ceasefire, somewhere around 3,000 or 4,000. That could be several weeks worth of targeting. And then also focus strikes on the remaining missile balance, because, as we know, our colleagues at CNN reported correctly that there is that we've expended probably 2/3 of our missile interceptors for the Patriots and the THAADs. And that's what's used to shoot down the incoming missiles. And so to protect U.S. forces in the region, those would need to be taken out as well, to try to make sure that we protect not only ourselves, but our Gulf allies and Israel as well.
1: Of course, the United States started this war working with Israel. There's also news from Israel. President Trump announcing last night that he'd made a deal with Hamas in Gaza to disarm. Today, he talked about that. Listen.
0: I don't have an understanding with Israel. Israel is very happy about it. Now, will it go through its ups and downs? It's a very complex situation over there. The people are very complex and difficult. In many cases wonderful, in many cases not so wonderful. But that will be it's a great breakthrough.
1: So what is Israel saying? What is Hamas saying? And are they saying that there is, in fact, a deal?
2: So they are saying there's, in fact, a deal, and it's actually quite historic. So it's a 15-point deal, and for the first time, Hamas has committed on paper to actually handing over its weapons. Now, the specifics of this are important, as is the sequencing, and we are seeing a little bit of verbal back and forth from both sides. So there's a national technocratic committee that's been established to oversee Gaza, which means none of the militant groups are sort of running it. And so there would be a phased withdrawal from the Israelis, and tied to that as well would be a handover of weapons, whether those are completely decommissioned or whether those are stored under the administration of that new committee, remain to sort of be seen in the long run. But Hamas was making it clear they were handing it over to the committee and not the Israelis. The Israelis have made it clear that they're not going to withdraw until there's verification of the demilitarization and decommissioning of some of these major military targets that were left to be struck. So it's a little bit of fighting over the sequencing, kind of similar to the arguments we've seen between Iran and the U.S. over who does what first. But this is much further than Hamas has ever committed to on paper. So both sides really do distrust each other. So they're going to have to work through that. And the details are what's important. So good step, but a lot more to go from here.
1: And of course, if they could get there, this would be a really, really big deal for that region and for the world. Alex Plitzis, always great to have you with us with so much information. Have a great weekend. Ukraine says at least 4 people are dead as multiple waves of Russian strikes rain down on its capital. Over a dozen others are wounded, as CNN teams on the ground reported at least 3 waves of attacks so far. Ukrainian officials say more could be on the way, and that falling rocket debris set off a fire outside a residential building. Earlier, a Ukrainian lawmaker spoke with CNN's Jim Sciutto when Russian projectiles started coming down live in the middle of their interview.
3: When we're talking about, gosh, you can probably also hear the explosions on the background.
4: Please stay safe.
1: Wow, what a scary situation there. Meanwhile, the U.S. Justice Department now says that the $14 million renovation of the Lincoln Memorial Reflecting Pool was, quote, hasty and botched. And the criminal case against former Olympian David Hearn is being dropped altogether.

0: He had been charged with vandalizing the pool on the National Mall. That admission is an embarrassing reversal for the Trump White House. The president had insisted publicly for weeks that vandals were solely responsible for severely damaging the pool lining, chronic algae blooms, and green-hued water at the iconic landmark. CNN senior legal analyst Ellie Honing weighs in on what was really happening here.
1: It's ridiculous now that the U.S. Attorney's Office is saying, well, it's Interior's fault. Well, it's this person's fault. Where it's that fault. We didn't know this. They didn't tell us that. That's your job as a prosecutor. You don't charge a person with a felony, which could have locked him up. The max here would have been 10 years had he been convicted. You don't charge a person with a felony until you know what you're talking about. And if Jeannie Pirro thinks that it's somehow taking blame off her office to say, well, there's all these other things out there that we weren't told, she's wrong. She's actually putting the blame on herself because they didn't know this stuff. They didn't figure out before they indicted. That's how they should have done it.
0: Meanwhile, the Senate Judiciary Committee has scheduled a meeting on Tuesday on a potential vote on Todd Blanche's attorney general nomination. That announcement comes after the president complicated negotiations on Friday by defending a controversial fund at the center of this ongoing standoff with two key Republican senators.
2: It's dead, but, you know, I wish it weren't, to be honest with you. Todd Blanche is a very, very good man, and he shouldn't be in the middle of this. He should get approved because you will never get anybody like him. And the man that lost, the man that I didn't endorse, has become very angry. And that's okay. I mean, I understand that. I probably would do the same thing. You want to know the truth? I think I'd do the same thing.
0: John Cornyn of Texas, who he didn't endorse, and North Carolina's Tom Tillis have been insisting that they will not vote to confirm Blanche without written assurance that the $1.8 billion anti-weaponization fund will not be resurrected. They've been given verbal assurance. They want written assurance. The story is the weather. Around 50 million Americans under heat alerts as a powerful heat dome brings the highest temperatures of the year to parts of the western U.S. this weekend. Those temperatures could climb well into the triple digits. CNN meteorologist Derek Van Dam with a look at the forecast.
3: You can see temperatures, quite a difference between Boise, Idaho and Seattle, Washington. We'll reach the 100 degree mark easily across Idaho. Speaking of 100 degree mark, we'll top 115 for many locations across the desert Southwest. Look at Las Vegas, Phoenix to Death Valley. Head to the coast if you can, but remember, we still have a rip current risk across southern and central coastline of California. And then on Sunday, the heat spreads a little further to the east. Denver, I think, will top 100 degrees quite easily, even the same on Monday to start off the work week. This is what we're talking about, the large and very expansive heat wave that's not really going to spare many of our populations. Notice this heat risk map from NOAA. Those shadings of purple, those are extreme heat risks, not just vulnerable populations, but all populations.
0: This dangerous heat dome also fueling wildfire concerns. Parts of Washington state are facing the highest level of fire danger, exacerbated by the possibility of strong winds and ongoing drought conditions. Speaking of that drought, California, Arizona, and Nevada are preparing to slash their Colorado River water use. A new federal plan would reduce consumption by 16% to 20% through 2028. Those cuts are aimed at slowing the decline of the river's rapidly shrinking reservoirs. They provide water to 40 million people across the Southwest. Today, 95% of the Colorado River Basin is in drought, pushing reservoir levels towards record lows. But experts warn the cuts may not be enough. The Colorado River is fed by Rocky Mountain snowpack, which has steeply declined as the climate warms. Decades of water diversions and overuse by neighboring communities and agriculture have depleted the river, so much so that it no longer reaches the sea. Water systems in multiple U.S. states have been targeted in a coordinated cyber attack, which has forced some utility companies to issue boil water notices and take their systems offline. CNN cybersecurity reporter Sean Lingas has more.
4: Federal officials have for the last week been scrambling to try to help secure the water facilities and to ensure that the safety of the drinking water isn't affected. No incidents of contamination have been reported yet. U.S. and state officials are treating Iran as one of the suspects behind the hack, but have not made a formal determination of who is responsible. The first public sign of the cyber attacks came from Minnesota authorities, who said that hackers on Sunday night and Monday morning targeted about 30 water systems in that state.
0: The recent incidents have renewed concerns about the security of U.S. water utilities. Despite Iran's history of such attacks, President Trump is blaming one of the states where the cyber attacks occurred.
2: I blame it on Minnesota because they're grossly incompetent. There was a cyber attack of 30 water plants, and I would blame it on Minnesota and the governor, the corrupt governor of Minnesota. They like to say, oh, it's Iran. Iran should be so lucky. Iran's got bigger problems than worrying about Minnesota.
0: In response to President Trump's remarks, the governor of Minnesota, Tim Walz, posted, quote, Trump knows exactly who is responsible for this attack and knows that other states were hit, too. This is what modern warfare looks like, and it further illustrates there's no plan to win a war with Iran.
5: I am going back. There's nothing to do here. Locals of Ceuta have treated us badly. We are hungry. Shops are closed. There was nothing.
0: Broken homes and shattered dreams following a massive flood of migrants into the Spanish enclave of Ceuta. Spain now says most of the 50,000 people who stormed across the border since Thursday have gone back to Morocco. At least 57 of them died in the process, many by drowning. Spain has deployed troops to Ceuta, and it says it'll try to expel migrants who are still there as quickly as possible. The country's prime minister, Pedro Sanchez, blames the incident on misinformation on social media about a recent Supreme Court ruling. That decision makes it harder to return migrants who arrive in Spain by sea. Secretary Robert F. Kennedy Jr. puts his cooking skills to the test with a new show coming up. His continuing mission to change Americans' eating habits.
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0: Discovery.
1: One of the things that we're going to do is talk about the dietary guidelines during the course of the show and how you can eat the highest quality food in this country at a very, very affordable price. Oh, Andrew, what are we going to do today?
2: Okay, well, you know, this is about taking ingredients that everybody already knows. It's approachable. You can get them at any store and maybe manipulating them a little bit with a couple chef tricks, but nothing overly intellectual so that we can get that flavor that's memorable. It's sticky. It's addictive. What I found as a chef is that people are so obsessed and addicted to processed food because it's chemically built to be addictive.
3: U.S. Health and Human Services Secretary Robert F. Kennedy Jr. there on the launch of his new YouTube channel program called The Real Food Show. It aims to show people how to cook healthy, affordable meals. Kennedy's new U.S. dietary guidelines have been praised by some for rejecting ultra-processed food, but criticized by others for overemphasizing meats. The show's first episode is all about seafood. Crispy salmon cakes with apple white beans and green salad. His guest chef, Andrew Gruhl from Huntington Beach, California. And joining us live right now is Chef Andrew Gruhl, who is the founder of American Gravy Concepts, a restaurant group and brand that focuses on high quality, minimally processed ingredients. Chef, welcome back to the show.
4: It's great to be back. Thank you so much.
3: So what is this concept of a cooking show hosted by the Secretary of Health and Human Services?
4: Well, I think that, you know, the administration, as well as RFK Jr., myself, and many other chefs agree that the quickest way that we can fix America's health right now, not tomorrow, not after Congress passes a bill, but today, is by cooking even just one more meal at home. Even that simple act can decrease your risk of chronic disease by eating less processed food and eating more whole foods and real foods. So that's really the key takeaway here. Now, of course, having RFK Jr. as the HHS secretary host this show, that adds a ton of credibility to the messaging that's coming along with that from not just a culinary perspective, but as well as a nutritional perspective, as you see where there's a lot of information that's popping up. It's simple. It's easy to digest, pun intended. And I think the information is approachable.
3: Of course, he adds credibility to some, but takes away credibility from others. He's obviously a very polarizing figure, including with his own sister. Carrie Kennedy was speaking with Erin Burnett earlier today about some of her disagreements with her brother on his views on vaccines. She was asked about the cooking show, said, kind of, doesn't he have something better to do? Watch this.
5: He probably might spend a little bit more time on stopping these outbreaks than on teaching us to cook, but I look forward to the show.
3: What do you say to that, that maybe it takes away from the gravitas or it should be focused on other things?
4: Well, look, she said, I look forward to the show, and I think in this toxic environment, that's a positive, so I'll look at that piece of it. I think you got to understand, right? All he's doing is pulling together minds who have done this, myself included, and many other great chefs and nutritionists who have the experience and can put the wisdom out there. And he's just listening. If you noticed, he wasn't incredibly loquacious in this, episode. He was letting us do the talking and he was letting the ingredients speak for themselves. He can do more than one thing at a time, as you've seen, just based on his social media. One minute he's talking about food, the next minute he's talking about, you know, health policy and medicines and pharmaceuticals. So to suggest that this is a waste of time, I think is somewhat, it's a bit overlooking the fact that our system of health in the United States focuses on really treating the problem and not preventing the problem. And he's been talking about that since he was on the campaign trail. And right, preventing the problem comes down to health and exercise and the basic habits that we take home every day by cooking ourselves.
3: So you're making salmon in this. You've been in the seafood business for years. You talk about ways to make seafood more affordable and suggest that frozen seafood may actually be fresher.
4: Yes. And I think that people always get confused when they say, well, is this fresh? First of all, there's no real legal label for fresh. And the majority of seafood that's in the counter labeled as fresh has been frozen. Most seafood is frozen at sea nowadays. It's actually very good technology, modern technology that almost pauses time. Seafood, when it comes to sushi, is all frozen because they freeze it to kill the parasites. So 95 to 99% of the seafood that you eat, that sushi that you think is the freshest of freshest fish, has been frozen. Freezing seafood is not a bad thing. And I suggest that people look for that frozen seafood, because at least then you can control when it's thawed and how fresh it is from your perspective.
3: And as you guys point out, it's a great source of protein to be able to do this via seafood. You also point out that getting it via can can be healthy and can make it more affordable as well. So people can check out this YouTube video, which is streaming for free right now. And Chef Andrew Jules got plenty of other videos streaming for free if you want to check him cook as well. Thanks so much for being with us.
4: Thanks for having me.
3: Tens of thousands of migrants charged across Spain's border with Morocco. And now Spain's pro-immigration prime minister is facing political backlash. We'll take you to Europe and discuss it all with our political panel next.
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1: We're turning now to the migrant crisis in Spain, which has claimed at least 57 lives in the past 2 days. As we told you earlier, officials say most of the migrants who flooded into the enclave of Ceuta from Morocco have returned home. But as Nada Bashir reports, the political blowback for Spain's pro-immigration prime minister could be just beginning.
2: This was the chaotic scene on Ceuta's coast on Thursday, as tens of thousands of migrants stormed the border separating the tiny Spanish territory and Morocco. Thousands are said to have braved the sea in a desperate attempt to reach the enclave's coastline, some even climbing through barbed wire. Many of them were young men, seen here celebrating. 2 hours at sea, he says, pulling his little brother close. But among them are also families, women and children seeking a better life in Europe. This man stops in a moment of prayer, relief mixed with exhaustion. The crossing, while short, is far from an easy feat, and not all were successful. Many are reported to have been killed in the perilous endeavor, an all too familiar fate for migrants searching for salvation across seas. The reason behind the surge in migrants attempting to illegally cross Ceuta's border is not immediately clear, although Spain's prime minister has accused human trafficking rings of exploiting a Supreme Court ruling issued in July, which prohibits Spanish authorities from immediately returning migrants who arrive by sea without due process. I understand why they come. They're told that there's a future in Spain, that there are jobs here, this young man, a migrant already living in Spain, says. And the truth is, there are. But when they arrive, they're faced with the harsh reality that they have nothing, and people treat them as if they were nobodies. And it is not long before that harsh reality becomes apparent. Thousands of migrants are reported to have already made their way back into Morocco, according to the Spanish government, some returning through the border crossing under the careful watch of Spanish troops, others crawling through breached fences along the coast. Additional troops were deployed to Ceuta, according to Spain's Interior Ministry, to help respond to the crisis. Spain's Prime Minister, Pedro Sanchez, vowing on Friday to dedicate additional state resources to guarantee the region's security.
3: Ceuta is a Spanish city, and what happened yesterday deserves our full reapproach, our full condemnation at the strongest possible level of rejection, condemnation, and consideration as deplorable the violation and the attack on the territorial integrity of a Spanish city, namely the city of Ceuta.
2: But the Prime Minister is also facing backlash for his long-standing open-arms approach to immigration, allowing migrants access to all of Europe. His Italian counterpart, Giorgia Meloni, has called for Spain to be expelled from the EU's visa-free travel zone. France's Interior Minister, meanwhile, has pledged to strengthen the country's border with Spain. And while the summer months have long proven a key pressure point in Europe's efforts to secure its borders, this latest crisis is further galvanizing the right in its hardline approach to tackling illegal migration. Neda Bashir, CNN, in London.
1: Let's bring in our panel. I'm joined now by Fabian Nunez, founder and managing partner of Actum and former Speaker of the California Assembly, and Lonnie Chen, former Mitt Romney policy director, currently research fellow at Stanford University's Hoover Institution. Those pictures, pretty dramatic, Fabian. I know you've not only consulted here in America, but also in Europe as well, understand the political situation there. What goes through your mind when you look at those images?
4: Well, two things. On the one end, I think there's a compassionate side here that most human beings take when they see this kind of situation. You're seeing families and children and folks looking for a better opportunity because life in their homeland is not safe for them. And so you can't help but to feel for them. On the other side of it, you also have laws that govern the countries that they immigrate to. And those countries have a right to their sovereignty. They have a right to protect their borders, and they have a right to have laws in place that dictate how you can enter the borders of those countries. The phenomenon of immigration, as you know, in the early 20s was massive in Europe. And then it kind of slowed down, and now we're starting to see an uptick of immigration in that part of the world again. What's interesting to me about this is that all of these people, about 50,000 or so, that went to Spain under that mission, really were driven by individuals who are there to fleece them, to take their money, to encourage them to do this, because they said, hey, listen, there's a constitutional dictate here that says that if you go through the ocean, they can't send you back.
1: Yeah.
4: And so they use that to manipulate folks and to get them to do that. And they probably ripped them off, you know, in the process. And so my understanding is most of those people have turned around and left. But unfortunately, you can't help but to feel compassion for the people that actually lost their lives in that mission.
1: Yeah, and Lonnie, of course, immigration has been a voting issue not only in America, but in Europe as well, and has really changed who's in power in a lot of countries.
5: It has. And you look at the ascendancy of populism and right-wing movements in a lot of different countries in Europe. You see it ascendant in France. You see it ascendant, obviously, in Italy. You know, this situation, there's a very particular problem Morocco has, which is that they've got almost 30% youth unemployment. And if you look at a lot of those faces, they're young people. And there certainly is an element of this, which is seeking opportunity. They probably went to Spain looking for something better. But the reality is that some of these policies of Mr. Sanchez, who's been leading Spain, have certainly emboldened people, whether it is to dupe folks into coming across the border or to encourage the kind of illegal migration that we see here. So I think it's the combination of some poor policy on the part of the Spanish government, as well as the reality that Morocco is not providing for its people.
1: Of course, immigration is the number one issue that President Trump talked about when he started his first presidential campaign back in 2015. It's something that he's consistently talked about, certainly driven by Stephen Miller, one of his top advisors. And he saw those images and talked about them this way at Camp David earlier.
6: It looks like an invasion of a country by hundreds of thousands of people. And that same thing's going to happen to us if the Republicans don't get elected, except worse, much bigger. If we're not in office, our country will be invaded at levels that made Spain look small time.
1: Is that true?
5: I mean, look, this is a signature issue for President Trump, right? And it has been since day one. This midterm election, there are going to be a lot of dynamics going on. One of the things the president needs to do is to motivate a base of voters to turn out to vote. And if you look at that base of voters, the issue that is potentially most motivating for them is immigration. So one should not be surprised you're hearing this rhetoric from the president. It is certainly extreme, I would say. But I think it reflects the political reality he and the Republican Party find itself in.
1: But if you look at recent polls, immigration is not the issue that is driving voters in a way that it has in past elections right now.
4: It was a banner issue for the Republicans for, you know, several election cycles. And President Trump took advantage of that and made it his top priority. But I think now it's lost its momentum for a number of reasons. If you think about it fundamentally, because we've cracked down on immigration, and he's done a good job on the border. By the way, President Obama did a decent job on the border. We used to, Democrats on the liberal side, call them the deporter in chief. And interestingly, what we're seeing now is people are moving away from the immigration issue for two fundamental issues. The first one is that when they see the cruelty with which ICE operations are being conducted, where people's rights are being violated time and time again, the detention facilities in which they're putting people, children and women, people don't like the cruelty around how this immigration policy of President Trump is being conducted. But the second thing, and the most important thing, is that you cannot continue to tell people that immigration is going to, if you only stop immigration, everything else is going to be solved. This president, you know, his first year in office, he's got the lowest approval ratings we've seen in a long time of president. He's in the low 30s. He's had a miserable presidency. The economy is in shambles. He's got a massive war that he has to deal with, which he started with Iran. And, you know, he's got real problems. And I think the midterms are going to be a reflection of how people really feel about this. I don't think the immigration is going to surface in the way it did in the last election.
1: You say the word reflections, the reflecting pool, also in the news once again today. President Trump had insisted over and over again that vandals had destroyed it, not the people that he gave a no-bid contract to. Here's what he had said before today.
6: We caught some people vandalizing our beautiful reflecting pool.
7: They tried to destroy it. They cut it up with a box knife and tried to destroy it. And it's in great shape now. They're terrible. They're vandals.
8: And these people went in and cut it up, and they got caught.
1: So today the DOJ admitted, no, they didn't. That the job had basically been botched by the people that they had hired and gave $14 million to. Now they got to start the whole thing over. I mean, it's very unusual for the Trump administration to admit that they were wrong about anything.
5: Well, I think in this case, you know, the facts were clear and they were not going to be able to achieve a prosecution. And so the DOJ made it clear that they weren't going to be able to proceed. And so they had to pull that back. I think it's interesting. You know, President Trump is, above all, if you look at all the different identities that he has, first and foremost is, in my mind, is really that of contractor and builder, right? These are the things that are, frankly, most exciting and most energizing to him in a lot of ways. And so it is interesting to see how much time and energy has been devoted to all these different projects across Washington. I was just there. And you see how much of the landscape of the city, the reflecting pool, what's happening at the White House, is being impacted by what he wants to do. So, but in this situation, clearly there was a problem with the contractor. They didn't do the job in the way they should have. And, you know, I'm glad that the person that they went after is not going to have to face legal prosecution anymore.
1: I mean, but yet, of course, he will never say, I'm sorry, or we got this one wrong.
4: Well, if you just reflect on this issue for just a half a second, this is a redundancy of the word here, is that here's a Department of Justice who once again has a massive responsibility to take this issue on. And I get it. The president cares about these kinds of things. Is really a way to obfuscate, to detract from the real problem, which is he hired a buddy contractor of his, paid him close to $14 million to clean up the reflecting pool, and they did a terrible job at it. And it's kind of an expression of what his presidency has been like. It's been miserable. And what's interesting about it is if you just got to walk down the street from that reflecting pool to see the ballroom that he's building. And, you know, the Appropriation Committee, a lot of the Democrats in the Appropriation Committee are saying the president is budgeted $200 million, even though he says all the money for that is going to come out of the private sector. It's $200 million of taxpayer money being invested in it. There's $13.1 billion that the Financial Times just a couple weeks ago said, you know, money that we've taken from the oil in Venezuela, and nobody knows where it is. And so the truth of the matter is, as we're talking about making cuts to Medicare and health care and people's, we're spending taxpayer money on ridiculous things like this.
1: Right.
4: I think this is a wake-up call for America to say, what the hell are we doing in this country?
1: Not to mention the tens of billion dollars we spent on a war in Iraq that has left us in a worse position right now than we started in. On top of that, he's made over $2 billion himself in all of this.
4: $2.3 billion, to be exact.
1: So we'll see if the Democrats are able to make that a part of the message going forward or not, and if they're able to provide an alternative that people get excited about. Fabian Nunez, Lonnie Chen, thank you both. Two of the smartest guests we've ever had on this show. I could talk to you guys for hours, but unfortunately we've got to go. But great to see both of you. Experts say that extreme heat is making wildfires in Europe fiercer and harder to contain. In a moment, the latest on some of the blazes that firefighters are trying to put out.

0: A wildfire in southern France has forced the evacuation of an additional 2,000 people. Wildfires have ravaged parts of Europe during record-breaking heat waves this summer. CNN's Melissa Bell reports that firefighters are making progress.
1: Here in southwestern France, the Gironde fire appears after more than a week of raging to have been brought under control. And whilst there are still flare-ups and firefighters continue to battle with them, overall the situation does now appear to be stabilized. Similar situation across the border in Spain, where the national emergency has been lifted. But again, there are flare-ups and fears that these wildfires may pick up again. Overall, when you look at the European continent and remember that this is the fastest warming continent in the world, what we've seen over the last couple of weeks are worst fears realized. And that spread all the way to Greece, where there are currently 70 wildfires raging. Two of the worst to the west of Athens, another on the island of Crete, and fears there that the winds and temperatures could worsen the situation for firefighters. It has been such a hot summer on the European continent. There has been heat wave after heat wave, and especially in the land of the southern parts of the European continent, the conditions are just so dry that the fears are that these kind of wildfires we've seen not only will be the new normal, but that this might not be the end of the summer. Remember that this is the hottest month, the month of August, that we're now entering into, and fears that these wildfires could continue to be a major problem going forward. There are also now concerns here in France, but elsewhere, where there have been or continue to be wildfires, about the health implications of CO2 emissions, the fact that these small particles that are released into the air may now cause difficulties in terms of the health of local populations. So it is crises that are being managed, even as their consequences are being considered, and this across the European continent. Melissa Bell, CNN, in Bordeaux.
0: Russia may have found a new way to get revenge for Ukraine's strikes on its oil refinery. Still ahead, Russian drones take aim at places that have become a lifeline for many Ukrainians. That and our top stories next.

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1: A U.S. Marine Corps fighter jet crashed and burst into flames in San Diego on Friday. The FB-35 jet went down just short of the runway at Marine Corps Air Station Miramar. The pilot ejected and was taken for medical treatment. The cause of that crash is still under investigation. This type of jet, by the way, costs around $102 million each. Thanks for watching. The first hour of The Story Is. The next hour starts right now.
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1: I'm Alex Michelson, live in Los Angeles. Coming up, The Story Is, Middle East on edge. Sources tell CNN that the U.S. is planning new strikes on Iran, as the president says, quote, "All they do is make me angry." The story is botched. The Justice Department drops its case against a former Olympian accused of damaging the Washington reflecting pool, who the administration is blaming now. And the story is new danger. Russia's deadly new tactic for sowing chaos in Ukraine, bringing the war to civilians far from the front lines. We begin with this. Just into CNN, an unknown projectile has hit a tanker off the coast of Oman near the entrance to the Strait of Hormuz. That is according to a report received by a British maritime monitor. It did not say who was responsible for that attack. Meanwhile, we are learning that the U.S. is planning to launch fresh strikes on Iran as soon as this weekend. That comes as President Trump gathered his cabinet at Camp David while the administration tries to find an off-ramp from the war. Two U.S. officials say the scope of the strikes and potential targets still not clear, and they could be called off altogether. President Trump signaling that the fighting is unlikely to stop anytime soon.
2: Iran is doing very poorly, just in case you read incorrect stories. They're doing very, very poorly. They're having a hard time.
3: We'll be hitting them very hard. And at some point, they're going to say, we just can't take it anymore. All they do is make me angry. You know, you just make me angry. I'm losing faith in them.
1: A senior Hamas official tells CNN the militant group has agreed to give up its weapons, but only if Israel upholds its obligations under this October ceasefire agreement, which includes withdrawing its forces in Gaza and the so-called Yellow Line. Israel says it will not pull out its troops before Hamas disarms. Despite all this uncertainty, President Trump is calling that deal a breakthrough.
3: I do have an understanding with Israel. Israel is very happy about it. Israel helped us. And they've been very good. They've been very good about it. Most people said that would be a deal that would be undoable. Now, will it go through its ups and downs? It's a very complex situation over there. The people are very complex and difficult. In many cases, wonderful. In many cases, not so wonderful. But that will be a... It's a great breakthrough. Nobody's ever thought that would... Nobody thought that would be possible, to disarm Hamas.
1: CNN's Jeremy Diamond is in Tel Aviv following the latest. Jeremy.
4: We haven't heard anything from the Israeli prime minister about this, and a source familiar with the matter tells us that we're unlikely to hear the prime minister publicly disagree with this deal that has now emerged. But that being said, we've seen across the Israeli political spectrum, and certainly within Netanyahu's own government, a concern about this agreement, a belief that it doesn't go far enough in terms of putting Hamas truly out of power and disarming Hamas. Israeli officials had previously said that they wanted to see any weapons bought from Hamas taken out of the Gaza Strip or destroyed entirely, not stored away under the control of a Palestinian technocratic government, as is the case in this plan. And what's important to note here is that any progress on Hamas's disarmament, as agreed to in this agreement, is contingent upon Israel taking steps first to move forward and allow for that disarmament to take place. I spoke with a senior Hamas official who told me that they're not going to begin the process of disarming until Israel first abides by its commitments under this ceasefire agreement. That includes stopping the near daily airstrikes that we have seen in Gaza since this ceasefire came into effect nearly 10 months ago, killing more than 1,200 people. It also means pulling Israeli troops back to the yellow line as agreed to in October. As you know, over the last several months, Israel has been slowly taking over more territory inside of Gaza. And in the latest indication of how difficult this process is going to be moving forward. One Israeli official telling us that Israeli troops will not move in Gaza, will not withdraw away from the current version of the yellow line until Hamas disarms. That's putting things the opposite way that Hamas says this agreement should move forward. And also, frankly, U.S. and Board of Peace officials making clear that there are a number of steps that Israel must take in order for this disarmament process to begin.
1: Our thanks to Jeremy Diamond in Israel. Now to an embarrassing climb down by Donald Trump's Justice Department, now admitting that the $14 million renovation of the Lincoln Memorial Reflecting Pool was, quote, hasty and botched. And the criminal case against former Olympian David Hearn is now dropped. He had been charged with vandalizing the landmark. President Trump has insisted publicly over and over again for weeks that vandals are responsible for the severely damaged pool lining, chronic algae blooms, and green-hued water.
2: We caught some people vandalizing our beautiful reflecting pool.
5: They tried to destroy it. They cut it up with a box knife and tried to destroy it. And it's in great shape now. They're terrible. They're vandals.
6: And these people went in and cut it up, and they got caught.
1: For more on all of this is law professor Jessica Levinson from Loyola Law School. Jessica, welcome back to The Story Is.
7: Great to be here.
1: Why would the DOJ drop this case now?
7: Well, what they're saying is we have new information. They're saying it wasn't us. It was the Department of Interior. We got information from them indicating that all of the problems with the reflecting pool were not the result of vandalism, but in fact were the result of essentially a botched job, a problem with the contractors who rushed to get this done by the America 250. And what they're saying is we have a duty essentially to drop the case. I think it's an acknowledgement that there's new information and they don't think that they can prove beyond a reasonable doubt that there was any vandalization, particularly in this case.
1: How unusual is this kind of admission, especially from the Trump administration?
7: So I will say,

0: prosecutors throughout the country say, we have new facts. I can't move forward with this case. What is unusual, I think, is that they're saying very clearly there was another government agency that had this information. We didn't have it. We now think this is not the result of vandals. Instead, again, it's a result of the contractors who didn't do a good job. And so, again, the fact that prosecutors say new evidence, we're not moving forward, not hugely unusual. The fact that this Department of Justice is saying not it, it's the Department of Interior, unusual.
1: And a reminder, if anybody hasn't seen it before, watch online video of Donald Trump testifying under oath. He has a very, very different vibe than the guy who's so boisterous on camera talking about vandals and being so convincing that was the point of all of this. So he, from the highest office of the land, and there were criminal charges against David Hearn, who now they're basically saying, yeah, that was much ado about nothing. Can he or anybody else charged now take legal action against the government?
0: So potentially, but this is not a slam dunk. Now, when it comes to the prosecution, what they're saying is we did nothing wrong. We brought the case based on an incomplete factual picture. We now have more facts, and so we're deciding to drop the case. In addition, as we know, prosecutors, particularly when it comes to filing a case, have significant immunity. Now, when it comes to other government officials, again, maybe members of the Department of Interior, could there be charges against them? You would have to show that there was some sort of willful wrongdoing, I think, as opposed to just, we should have found this information, we didn't find this information. There could be attempts at making claims against members of the government who are part of bringing this particular case by Hearn and potentially others in similar situations, saying it's damaged their reputation. But Alex, as you know, you have to remember, many of these government officials do enjoy some immunity. So it's not a slam dunk to bring a case against them.
1: And of course, the United States Supreme Court gave President Trump immunity from all official acts as president. And so that is something that I'm sure is top of mind for him all the time. Jessica Levinson, host of the Passing Judgment podcast, professor at Loyola Law School, and one of my favorite guests. Great to see you. Thanks so much.
0: Thank you.
1: Now to this.
2: I am going back. There's nothing to do here. Locals of Ceuta have treated us badly. We are hungry. Shops are closed. There was nothing.
1: Broken hopes and shattered dreams following a massive flood of migrants into the Spanish enclave of Ceuta. Spain now says most of the 50,000 people who stormed across the border since Thursday have returned to Morocco. At least 57 died in the process, many of them by drowning. Spain has deployed troops to Ceuta, and it says it will expel migrants who are still there as quickly as possible. The country's prime minister, Pedro Sanchez, blaming the incident on misinformation on social media about a recent Supreme Court ruling, which makes it harder to return migrants who arrive in Spain by sea. For more, we're joined by Andrew Seely, the president of the Migration Policy Institute, who's joining us live from Denmark. Good morning to you.
3: Good morning. Great to be with you this morning.
1: How did 50,000 people end up crossing into Spain so quickly? And then how do so many of them end up going home so quickly?
3: You know, it's quite a story, and this one is going to live on for a long time because the visual images of people crossing was really dramatic. It was 50, 60,000 people within the space of 24 hours. I mean, it really is. The visuals are amazing. And yet, in terms of actual migrant arrivals in Europe, very few are staying, right? This is a group that mostly went back within 24 hours. What we know is two, maybe three things happened. I mean, one is there was a Supreme Court decision in Spain that said that people who got to Ceuta could not just be pushed back to Morocco, which is usually what the government does, just sort of is able to push them back immediately. That word got out. It also seems that the Moroccan government may have reduced, for whatever reason, may have reduced a little bit their control on their side. Usually they're pretty good about patrolling the shores to make sure that no one gets around security and tries to swim to Spain. There's some diplomatic friction between Spain and Morocco, so it looks like that may

0: played a part in this. And then social media just took off, right? And as soon as people knew that some were going, as things happen in the modern world, it just took off, word took off, and, what had been thousands of people became tens of thousands. But then the Moroccan and Spanish cooperation on migration kicked in again, because the two countries, neither one wants to be a place where migrants are flowing into Europe. Morocco doesn't want that. Spain certainly doesn't want that. And they negotiated the return of the people that had crossed the border. And so they were mostly, they said they voluntarily returned, but we should assume that they largely, it was cooperation between the two governments that forced them back.
1: What does this whole thing say about Europe's immigration system, where it's at right now? Did it expose weaknesses or maybe some strengths?
0: Yeah, both at the same time, right? The net result is that very few people got in, if any at all. Which tells you there's a great deal of cooperation going on between some of the North African governments and the European governments, especially Morocco and Spain. And in fact, they're mostly able to control who comes across the border most of the time. But it does tell you when diplomacy breaks down, the countries in Northern Africa have a lot of leverage, and particularly Morocco does. And Spain had angered the Moroccan government. The Spanish president went to Algeria, Morocco's rival in the region, a few days ago. There's some other things bubbling under the radar in that relationship. And, the Moroccan government probably wanted to send a signal to the Spanish government that they were concerned. It just took off in social media more than anyone expected. But it tells you in the end that the cooperation works as well. And, where Europe is headed, this created a huge firestorm in the European Union. Of course, a huge reaction saying all these people are headed towards Europe. In the end, they're not. They're headed back to Morocco mostly. And the system worked. So I think you're right. It is. It shows you the weakness. It shows you the vulnerability, huge nerves in Europe. That what was happening yesterday was, the beginning of a huge flow. But the bottom line is really that it didn't happen, right? That actually most people returned. What continues is the legal immigration from Morocco to Spain.
1: Yeah. It's so interesting to compare that with some of the images we saw in the United States during the Biden administration when so many people were coming into the country who have not been turned around and are still in the
0: That's
1: country.
0: Right.
1: And this is an incident that was very different than that. Andrew Seely, thank you so much for getting up early with us and sharing your perspective. We appreciate
0: Great
1: it.
0: Great to be with you. It's a pleasure. Thanks a lot.
1: Now to this. An open revolt by soccer federations around the world has forced the sports governing body FIFA to abandon a controversial $20 billion investment plan. The president of FIFA, Gianni Infantino, pitched that proposal, which would have split off rights to future World Cup tournaments into a new subsidiary, partly funded by private investors. Soccer leaders worldwide outraged. They said the sport's very soul was at risk, and some threatened to boycott future World Cups. The plan also led to the resignation and protest of Infantino's senior advisor. Infantino said he heard the reaction, and as a result, that plan is not going forward. Russia may have found a new way to get revenge for Ukraine's strikes on its oil refinery. Still ahead, Russian drones take aim at places that have become a lifeline for many Ukrainians. Our Nick Payton Walsh with the special report. Still ahead.
2: What has made it to your timeline?
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2: You're like, what?

0: The death toll has reached at least 9 people as multiple waves of Russian strikes rain down on Ukraine's capital. Officials say more than 20 others are wounded in the attack that partially collapsed a 5-story residential building. Fires and damage have been reported in 5 areas of the city, and firefighters are working to put those flames out. Kyiv's mayor says Russia used ballistic missiles in this attack. Russia has found another way to terrorize Ukrainian civilians, bombing their gas stations. Since June, there have been hundreds of Russian attacks on fuel stations across Ukraine. Some Ukrainians believe this is payback for drone strikes on Russian refineries. More now on all this from CNN's Nick Payton Walsh.
1: Even stopping for gas in Ukraine can now be lethal. More than 200 fuel stations have been attacked by Russia since June. That's about 3 a day. In a country where the war has shut down commercial flights, they are a lifeline with a huge role in a vast country. The pumps, now a place to listen out for the buzz of drones and know where the bomb shelter is. In Zaporizhia, policeman Mikhailo ran in to help after a drone struck one station, but then he heard a second.
2: Получається, коли я чув, що дрон вже йде на зниження, побачив вспишку, після чого одразу вже встав, побачив, що в мене поранена рука, поранені ноги. Може, щоб налякати, посіяти страх, паніку.
1: We verified 30 of the estimated over 200 attacks in June and July. They fall across Ukraine, but most are close to occupied areas. The cities of Kramatorsk and Kharkiv worst hit. All in reach of Russian drones and intensifying. Fuel trucks and containers targeted. On a simple level, impeding the war effort by making it hard to get gas, but also sowing fear far away from the front lines. The growing range of Russian attack drones making once safe areas part of the kill zone.
3: Заправки стали цими ключовими точками, чекпоінтами, які люди коли рятувалися від великої війни. 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
1: Near Kiev, that hasn't always worked.
4: Ну, ризик завжди є, тобто не каже, ніхто ж не знає, де воно паде.
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1: But many see this as a Russian response to the fuel crisis and cues imposed in Russia by Ukrainian drone strikes on refineries. Putin's escalation inflicting the same back. Russia's elite drone units make a public point of their strikes on Ukraine, releasing a video here of 9 being hit. The damage is real, unexpected, and growing. Another sign absolutely nothing is off limits in Moscow's invasion of choice. Nick Payton Walsh, CNN, London.
0: Our thanks to Nick Payton Walsh. Scientists have detected a so-called super Earth planet 49 light years away that could potentially sustain life. They say the planet could have an atmosphere and is about 5 times the mass of Earth. It orbits a star at a distance that could allow liquid water to exist. Since the 1990s, scientists have discovered more than 6,000 exoplanets. One scientist says this planet is a prime candidate in the search for signs of extraterrestrial life. Talk about a late library book. This volume of Antiquities of Athens was finally returned to an Australian public library about 150 years overdue. Librarian Michelle Hudson said the person who returned it found it in a tea crate that was bricked into a fireplace during some home renovations. Adjusted for inflation, the late fine would be nearly $20,000, but it won't be applied. Records identifying the borrower have been lost, and the book won't be loaned out again. It'll be displayed in the library's history collection.
6: Because I'm not just Peter Parker. I'm Spider-Man.
7: We're faced with a threat that can be anyone.
8: You sure you want to do this, Scorpion?
9: You think I'm Scorpion?
0: It looks like Spider-Man Brand New Day is heading for a record premiere. Deadline reports the new comic book film is expected to make between $167 million and $173 million on its opening day, including previews. That would top current record holder in the U.S., also a Marvel film, Avengers Endgame. Endgame made over $157 million on its opening Friday. That film, of course, stars Tom Holland, who is also one of the stars of The Odyssey, one of the other biggest movies of the year, which is also in theaters this weekend. It's a good time to be Tom Holland. Thanks for watching The Story Is. For international viewers, Quest's World of Wonder is next. For our viewers in North America, I'll be right back with a field trip for the jury in the case of the mom who admitted to strangling her three kids. Where that case goes next from here.

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1: Jurors in Lindsay Clancy's trial visited the Massachusetts home where prosecutors alleged that she murdered her three young kids in 2023. They also visited a restaurant and a drugstore where Clancy's ex-husband was the night that the children were killed. Jurors walked through the home while lawyers pointed out key parts of the crime scene. CNN's Bryn Gengrass has the latest.
2: This is the home in Duxbury, Massachusetts, where 35-year-old Lindsay Clancy fatally strangled her three small children in 2023. Jurors in her murder trial were taken by bus there on Friday, instructed by the judge to go inside as well as outside, where Clancy was found semi-conscious in the backyard following a suicide attempt after strangling 5-year-old Cora, 3-year-old Dawson, and 8-month-old Callan. Jurors were instructed not to touch anything, not to open any doors or drawers, but prosecutors and defense attorneys could point to various items inside the home for the jurors to observe. They were eventually taken back to court where they heard further testimony from medical professionals who described efforts to revive the children, Clancy sobbing throughout.
3: And about how long into your care of Callan did he regain a heartbeat?
4: Probably from the time that he got to the ER, maybe like 10 minutes or so, I'm guessing.
3: At any point in time, did he regain the ability to breathe on his own while he was in your care?
4: No.
2: Jurors were also shown graphic photographs of the wounds that Clancy had inflicted on herself to try to take her own life after strangling her three children. This marks the end of the first week of the trial, which included emotional testimony from her ex-husband, Patrick, and is expected to last about 6 to 8 weeks, as her defense team acknowledges that Clancy killed the children, but argues she should not be held criminally responsible and that she was in postpartum psychosis when she committed the crimes.
1: Let's bring in Nima Ramani, a former federal prosecutor and the president and co-founder of West Coast Trial Lawyers, joining us live. Nima, welcome back to The Story Is. You're with us last night. This was the new development today. We see them out at the house. What's the purpose of sort of taking everybody on a field trip? What's the value of this?
5: So I like it as a lawyer, and I've done it. These site visits, they make the allegations, the crime, that much more real. Now, obviously, this is such a serious case, but seeing the home where this horrific tragedy occurred, and importantly, seeing the restaurant where Lindsay Clancy sent her husband, Patrick, about 5-6 miles away, that's important. That's part of the prosecution's argument. This is plotted. So I think it was very important for the jurors to go there. Prosecutors like this. Defense attorneys generally do not. But we've seen it in other high-profile cases, probably OJ being the biggest example. But more recently, Nicholas Cruz. We saw with Alec Murdoch. So this is something that's not unusual in these high-profile cases.
1: Why did defense lawyers not like it?
5: Well, defense lawyers don't like it because it makes the crime that much more real, tangible, when you see where these young children were killed in the basement and you see where Lindsay Clancy tried to jump to commit suicide. So obviously, look, the case like this, I'm not saying the facts are in dispute, but it makes it that much harder for jurors to return a not guilty verdict when they go to the scene of the crime. So this is something that prosecutors really like to push in these types of cases.
1: This case is so sad. It's being followed so closely. I mean, it's been sort of extraordinary, the interest online, TV ratings for this as well. People are really focused on it. What is next in this case? What do we expect next week?
5: You're right, Alex. People are watching this case gavel to gavel. Obviously, a unique case where a mother, you know, takes the life of her three children. Obviously, it raises mental health issues. There's gender issues. Next week, I really expect this case to move to the heart of the case because, really, it's about criminal responsibility. It's about insanity. And I want to hear from the experts, the psychiatric experts on both sides. We've obviously heard about the bag of pills, all the prescription medication that was prescribed to Lindsay Clancy. The prosecution is saying that she's not taking them. But we know that Patrick, the husband, has filed a civil lawsuit against the doctors. The defense is blaming those same doctors. So really expect to see a battle of the experts next week, and we're going to learn a lot more about postpartum psychosis.
1: Because we know that she killed them. That's not in dispute. What's in dispute is why did she kill them and who basically should be responsible for that. Meanwhile, there is no trial for the death of Nancy Guthrie. We are now approaching the 6-month anniversary of Savannah Guthrie, Today Show host's mother, being taken from her home in Arizona. We have no idea where she went. Today, the sheriff put out the notes that were sent to the media that got so much attention at the time and sent to TMZ. And Harvey Levin talked about this at the time, that there were details that made Savannah Guthrie and her family feel like this note may be real. Now we know what those details were. It said there was a white smartwatch on the floor at the foot of her bed, and that the white floodlight in the backyard were destroyed. That's the first note, that which was asking for $4 million. The second note, which said that shortly after she's taken, she died. We believe it was heat-related. She is buried in nature now. And then we never heard from them again. It's sort of, how do you read these notes?
5: Yeah, I read these notes as genuine. I do believe, like you said, Alex, that Nancy Guthrie is unfortunately dead. It's been 6 months. I think there's no world where she's going to be found alive. But when law enforcement does something like this, when they release a key piece of evidence, that leads me to believe that they're really out of leads. It's not something that they typically do. They like to hold this type of evidence close to the vest because it can help them determine whether, you know, there's false confessions or false leads. But even if they identify someone that was responsible, it can help flip them against co-conspirators in case there's other people involved. So when they reveal something like this, it leads me to believe that they're really at the end of the road when they're asking for the public for help.
1: And if they are able to catch somebody, the fact that all this has been released, does that make it harder to prosecute somebody?
5: It can be harder, but what makes this ransom note unique is that it's not, you know, the old newspaper cutout letters. I mean, this is electronically sent to local news outlets there in Tucson. So there's got to be a digital paper trail. I mean, obviously, this case is unique in so many ways. It's so rare for someone of an older, advanced age to be kidnapped, and then for 6 months to go by with really no arrests, no real leads. It's really shocking. And again, I hope they find the perpetrators. But obviously, as days go by, and when you see signs like this today, it makes all that a lot less likely.
1: I mean, talk about getting a lot of attention. It's amazing how the entire world was focused on this, and yet still nothing. Nima Rahmani, thank you for your perspective. Hope you have a great weekend.
5: Of course, Alex. Thank you. You too.
1: An upcoming Senate race illustrates the debate that is dividing the Democratic Party. CNN's Donny O'Sullivan sits down with both.
5: There's got to be a digital paper trail. I mean, obviously, this case is unique in so many ways. It's so rare for someone of an older, advanced age to be kidnapped, and then for 6 months to go by with really no arrests, no real leads. It's really shocking. And again, I hope they find the perpetrators. But obviously, as days go by, and when you see signs like this today, it makes all that a lot less likely.
1: I mean, talk about getting a lot of attention. It's amazing how the entire world was focused on this, and yet still nothing. Nima Rahmani, thank you for your perspective. Hope you have a great weekend.
5: Of course, Alex. Thank you. You too.
1: An upcoming Senate race illustrates the debate that is dividing the Democratic Party. CNN's Donny O'Sullivan sits down with both James Carville on the center left and Hassan Piker on the far left. Opposite sides of the debate that's happening in the Democratic Party. We'll hear from both of them next.

0: is our business.
1: The Senate Judiciary Committee has scheduled a meeting on Tuesday on a potential vote on Todd Blanche's attorney general nomination. The announcement comes after the president complicated negotiations on Friday by defending a controversial fund at the center of an ongoing standoff with two key Republican senators.
2: It's dead, but, you know, I wish it weren't, to be honest with you. Todd Blanche is a very, very good man, and he shouldn't be in the middle of this. He should get approved, because you will never get anybody like him. And the man that lost, the man that I didn't endorse, has become very angry, and that's okay. I mean, I understand that. I probably would do the same thing. You want to know the truth? I think I'd do the same thing.
1: The senator he's talking about is John Cornyn of Texas and North Carolina's Tom Tillis. Both have been insisting they will not vote to confirm Blanche without written assurance that the $1.8 billion anti-weaponization fund will not be resurrected. Blanche has given verbal assurance, but will not put that in writing. We're less than 100 days before the midterm elections, and states are still holding primary votes that will determine their choices in November. Five states will hold primaries on Tuesday, among them the swing state of Michigan, where Representative Haley Stevens and Abdul El-Sayed are competing to be the Democratic Senate nominee. That contest also factoring into an ongoing debate between moderates and progressives. CNN's Donny O'Sullivan got perspective from two polar opposites who are very much influencing the discourse as part of a special report for CNN. Here's some of it.
3: There's a major fight happening in the Democratic Party right now, really about how far left the party should go. We've been following this throughout the primaries. And of course, there is a critical primary, Democratic primary happening in Michigan on Tuesday. But we spoke to two people, one Democratic Party veteran, a legend in the party, James Carville, who very much says that Democrats need to stick to the center, and Hassan Piker, who is a streamer and Democratic socialist activist, who says the party needs to move to the left. Here's what they had to say.
4: I think these guys have failed so publicly and so spectacularly that it has caused people to seek out alternatives.
5: I see challenges from the, quote, progressive left, unquote. And these people are too hard-headed to know that they're not popular. People don't like them. They don't win elections. They never run against Republicans. They just run against other Democrats. And their only message is, we're going to blow everything up.
3: James Carville says, this is all going to implode at the general election.
4: Yeah, as opposed to previous neoliberal Democratic candidacies that have been spectacular successes so far. Hillary Rodham Clinton in 2016 and Kamala Harris in 2024. There are a lot of people who are just like, this is not working. Cost of living crisis is completely out of control. Democrats haven't done anything about it. Republicans haven't done anything about it. There has to be a different alternative.
5: I have one simple philosophy about politics. Winning is everything, stupid.
3: So as you hear, there are two very different visions for the party. The debate, of course, being which strategy, what type of candidate will ultimately win a general election, both in November at the midterms, but also, of course, crucially at the 2028 presidential election. Back to you.
1: Donny, thank you. This looks fascinating. I can't wait to watch this. The full report, the whole story, the left insurgency premieres Sunday at 8 p.m. Eastern, 5 p.m. Pacific on the whole story with Anderson Cooper. You can also find it the next day on the CNN app. Water systems in multiple U.S. states have been targeted in a coordinated cyber attack, which has forced some utility companies to actually issue water, boil water notices and take their systems offline. CNN cybersecurity reporter Sean Lingus has more.
6: Federal officials have for the last week been scrambling to try to help secure the water facilities and to ensure that the safety of the drinking water isn't affected. No incidents of contamination have been reported yet. U.S. and state officials are treating Iran as one of the suspects behind the hack, but have not made a formal determination of who is responsible. The first public sign of the cyber attacks came from Minnesota authorities, who said that hackers on Sunday night and Monday morning targeted about 30 water systems in that state.
1: The recent incidents have renewed concerns about the security of U.S. water facilities. Despite Iran's history of such attacks, President Trump is blaming one of the states where the cyber attacks occurred and not Iran.
2: I blame it on Minnesota because they're grossly incompetent. There was a cyber attack of 30 water plants, and I would blame it on Minnesota and the governor, the corrupt governor of Minnesota. They like to say, oh, it's Iran. Iran should be so lucky. Iran's got bigger problems than worrying about Minnesota.
1: In response to President Trump's remarks, Minnesota Governor Tim Walz posted this, quote, Trump knows exactly who was responsible for this attack and knows that other states were hit, too. This is what modern warfare looks like, and it further illustrates there's no plan to win a war with Iran. Well, we just saw President Trump speaking, and he wasn't at Mar-a-Lago, where he often spends the weekend. Still ahead, President Trump's rare visit there to Camp David, a historic refuge for past presidents that he doesn't visit very often. Stay with us.

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0: When President Trump went to Camp David on Friday to meet with his cabinet, it was for him a rare visit to the historic retreat. This president generally prefers other places that he personally owns, such as Mar-a-Lago. But as CNN's Randy Kaye tells us, past presidents have turned to the Maryland Hills during critical moments of their presidency.
1: At Camp David, Maryland presidential retreat, the chief executive bids welcome to members of his cabinet.
2: Long before President Donald Trump gathered his own cabinet at Camp David, other presidents did the same.
1: Business of state discussions are followed by an outing, a sort of informal lawn party, at which the Eisenhowers provide a relaxing period for the cabinet staff members and their wives.
2: The former federal employee campsite had been turned into a presidential retreat by President Franklin Delano Roosevelt in 1942 during World War II. He called it Shangri-La, but President Dwight Eisenhower renamed it Camp David after his grandson.
3: Before Trump took office in 2017, he described Camp David as very rustic. That may explain why he often opted to stay at his own properties, like Mar-a-Lago here in Florida. Trump visited Camp David 15 times in his first term, and now just twice in his second term.
2: Around the anniversary of September 11th in 2019, President Trump tried to host controversial secret talks with Taliban and Afghan leaders at Camp David. The meeting was canceled only after a Taliban car bomb killed a U.S. soldier and 11 others. The 180-acre site in Thurmont, Maryland, has swimming, skeet shooting, log cabins, horseback riding, and more. When President John F. Kennedy visited there in the 1960s, his daughter Caroline often rode her pony. President Gerald Ford played tennis there in the 1970s and swam with his dog, Liberty. Camp David has a storied political history.
4: Kennedy found time on occasion to meet with his predecessor, former President Eisenhower.
2: President Lyndon Johnson met with his cabinet there in 1968 to discuss the Vietnam War. In 1984, President Ronald Reagan took British Prime Minister Margaret Thatcher for a spin in his golf cart. President George H.W. Bush let Russian President Mikhail Gorbachev take the wheel in 1990. Perhaps its most famous diplomatic discussion, the 1978 negotiation leading to the Camp David Accords. President Jimmy Carter spent 2 weeks there negotiating political agreements with Egyptian President Anwar Sadat and Israeli Prime Minister Menachem Begin. It resulted in the Egypt-Israel peace treaty.
5: We went there as often as we possibly could.
2: CBS reported President George W. Bush made 150 visits there while in office, including 19 times with foreign leaders.
5: We've got a lot of fond memories of Camp David, a lot. And, again, it's a place where Laura and I invited a lot of world leaders. Tony Blair's first visit to the United States, we took him to Camp David.
2: In 2012, President Barack Obama held the largest gathering of world leaders at Camp David when he hosted the G8 summit. 9 foreign leaders attended. The camp is fully equipped with security and assets needed to run the country. On September 11th, it was activated for then-Vice President Dick Cheney. According to the National Park Service website, Camp David's exact location isn't identified on maps for security and privacy reasons. Randy Kaye, CNN. Palm Beach County, Florida.
0: Monday on The Story Is, I sit down with legendary actor Tom Selleck at Ronald Reagan's Presidential Library. We talk Reagan, Trump, the American Revolution, Magnum P.I., Blue Bloods, and more. I'll see you then. Thanks for watching This Week. I'm Alex Michelson. Have a great weekend.

0: continues tonight at 8 on Discovery.
1: A rush job, not a crime at all. That is the Justice Department's stunning late Friday admission about damage to the Lincoln Memorial reflecting pool. Good evening. Jim Sciutto here, sitting in again for Anderson. And if you believe the president, you would have thought that all the chunks of coating peeling up from the bottom of the landmark was the work of vandals. And as he portrayed it, nothing short of the crime of the century.
2: We had vandalism. You know, we have I think 290, 300 foot slit right through it, probably a box cutter or a knife of some kind.
3: Somebody went in with a knife and cut it. They cut it up good. And then they cut a 200, 350 foot slip in the form of lots of little slips, a real horrible stuff.
2: They took razors and they started cutting this, you know, very expensive stuff.
4: We caught some people vandalizing our beautiful reflecting pool.
2: Well, they tried to destroy it. They cut it up with a box knife and tried to destroy it.
1: Not true. He said this for weeks, and earlier this month, former Olympic canoeist David Hearn was actually charged with felony property destruction. Jeanine Pirro, the former Fox host and U.S. attorney for the District of Columbia, said the evidence was clear.
5: There was an effort, a violent effort, to rip up the sealant from the bottom of the pool. We can state and prove beyond a reasonable doubt that he caused damage, and that damage is over $1,000.
6: Keying in on that, how do you prove that $1,000?
5: With an expert. Come to the trial.
6: Did he have any tools, or was it just his bare hands?
5: Right now, we believe it's his bare hands, both hands.
6: So does that indicate in your belief that it was probably damaged before, or do you believe that he
5: had... Oh, he damaged it.
6: Further, but do you believe it had already been damaged before?
5: He damaged the pool.
6: Before he touched it.
5: He damaged this pool.
6: But there have been, you know, all these videos, obviously.
5: Well, good. I'm glad you've got that evidence. Come on in the grand jury. You can testify. Next.
1: So that was July 2nd. Tonight, the Justice Department is saying, in so many words, never mind. CNN's Caitlin Polenz has been going through the DOJ's remarkable court filing. She joins us now. So, Caitlin, when you read this court document, is the Justice Department admitting that that whole story was false?
7: They're coming very close to admitting it. They don't say it was a lie, but what they do say is that Jeanine Pirro and her prosecutors, they didn't have all of the information about how badly the renovation had gone on the reflecting pool, and that there was documentation almost a month before David Hearn was indicted for the felony of vandalism. That documentation was an engineer looking at the pool and saying it's peeling up around the edges. One of the things here that happens is that the Justice Department says they can't prove this in court because of this new information they've got. That David Hearn, he just didn't do it. He didn't cause the damage. The damage was caused by a shoddy and rushed renovation effort in time for the 4th of July and other festivities on the National Mall this summer. Here's a quote. This is from the court filing asking to dismiss the case against David Hearn. This is Jeanine Pirro's office, the U.S. attorney. Documents indicated a rushed and flawed installation process with repeated failures of the lining during the installation process, an extensive peeling of the lining throughout the reflecting pool. A recent visual inspection showed damage throughout the reflecting pool, even in the middle of the pool where a vandal would not likely attempt to peel the lining. Given all of this newly discovered information, it is difficult to attribute the widespread damage to the reflecting pool to vandalism, let alone to establish that fact beyond a reasonable doubt. Jim?
1: Given that President Trump does not like to give up on things that he's claimed publicly, is there any way the DOJ might attempt to resurrect this case?
7: Well, Jim, they didn't ask to dismiss this with what's called with prejudice, meaning that it couldn't be tried to be brought again. But the evidence here that Pirro is collecting from the Department of Interior on their documentation of how the renovation was going and how there were problems with it, essentially from the start in May, it's going to make it really hard to bring any other cases like this. There are three other people that are charged not with the felony version of this charge that David Hearn faced, but with misdemeanor criminal charges. We have already seen the prosecutors go into court and ask to dismiss one of those. It's quite possible they go and ask to dismiss two others. But Pirro here, not only are they taking back the charge against Hearn and saying that this was the way the contract work had been done to renovate the reflecting pool, they're also saying that they were misled by the Interior Department, that the Interior Department didn't tell them. They knew that the damage was so extensive at a time that the pool was filled with water and that Hearn had visited. 2 days after the renovation is completed, they now know the Interior Department knew that this was so problematic. And then Jeanine Pirro herself visited the pool July 17th after David Hearn's indictment. That's when things really went off the rails for this case at the U.S. Attorney's Office.
1: Well, you might expect lawyers for those other defendants to quote from that court filing. Caitlin Polenz, thanks so much. So what the White House calls the first ever televised cabinet meeting from Camp David, it's a location most presidents enjoy, but this one avoids. Still, if there was a departure for him, one thing did not change: cabinet members singing his praises.
8: They will look back at Donald Trump and the buildup that he has done, and that will be the deterrence of the future will be established because of your investment.
9: You've done it again. Our founders, President Washington, Thomas Jefferson, Alexander Hamilton, could not have imagined the economy that we would have created. It is the envy of the world.
1: Well, the president did make news on the so-called anti-weaponization fund, which would have been open to January 6 convicts. Acting Attorney General Todd Blanche says that deal is dead.

0: is a suspect. Today, the president blamed the victim.
1: Can you rule out that Iran is behind that cyber attack?
2: I think Minnesota is behind it. You know who's behind it? Minnesota, because they're grossly incompetent. I think the governor's behind it. I don't think there was an Iranian cyber attack. I think that Minnesota ought to get its act together. It's one of the worst run states.
0: Trump also had plenty to say about Iran, foreshadowing new reporting tonight about possible fresh strikes planned for this weekend.
2: We'll be hitting them very hard. And at some point, they're going to say, we just can't take it anymore.
0: We'll see. There's a lot going on tonight. Joining us to talk about it, New Jersey Democratic Senator Cory Booker, who sits on the Foreign Relations and Judiciary Committee. So good to have you.
3: It's really good. A lot is going on.
0: There is. So let me work through the list.
3: Okay.
0: Let's start on that anti-weaponization fund, because to hear those words from the president, I wish it weren't, wish that the anti-weaponization fund wasn't dead. Does that explain to you why your Republican colleague Tom Tillis said, quote, the president made it clear that the so-called anti-weaponization fund is still alive?
3: Yeah, well, they're not putting it in writing. They're not doing what these two Republicans are asking for, which clearly to me says that this fund is still alive. Now, I remind people that this was people who attacked our Capitol, what he was impeached for. Seven Republicans voted to convict him of that impeachment in the United States Senate. And he's saying these people who beat police officers like Brian Sicknick from New Jersey, who would die days mm-hmm. later, he's saying that those were fine people. That's disgusting, the fact that they can get money. But the bigger part of this, which I think people should really pay attention to, is not the slush fund. It is actually his tax immunity for him and his mm-hmm. children, that they can cheat on their taxes for the billions of dollars they're making now that he's in office grifting. He wants to be immune from any of those tax cheating that he might do. That is a big price tag and a big statement that I'm above the law and I should get this this freedom to cheat on my taxes, which no other American would ever
0: get. And you believe that's what he really truly wants?
3: I think that is the big kahuna for him. His mm-hmm. avarice is clear. And that is really, I think, what he's preserving in addition to the slush fund. But I think that is secondary.
0: Okay. Another topic. So you have this cyber attack, not just on Minnesota, of course, a blue state, Democratic run state, but six other states. And while assessments seem to indicate this was a cyber attack and among the perpetrators or suspects is Iran, in the midst of a U.S. war with Iran, President Trump, as you heard him there, he says, no, I don't buy that. I think that it's Minnesota's fault. Well, what is in effect, it's the president taking the side of a foreign power, right, over a U.S. state.
3: It is all ridiculous, but all of these lines actually do connect that we're talking about. Remember, he has cut resources and personnel from cybersecurity in the United States of America. He has started a war that now he's in way over his head. It's an unconstitutional war. He had specific objectives. He has achieved none of them. And because of the underestimating his enemy, they have now closed the Strait of Hormuz, and we're in this crisis. That very same country has a history of cyber attacks in the United States of America. So for him, who clearly he doesn't know the facts yet, to suddenly politicize this, to blame it on Democrats, when it could very well be connected to the disastrous war, he continues to be a person trying to stop himself from having embarrassment. Why is that reflecting pool important? For two reasons. One, that's how he reacts to embarrassment. This is his contractor, mm-hmm. his supporters that he brought in a no-bid contract. And now, by the way, they're back in to fix the problem. That's like somebody who causes the damage. Let's get the same person. But remember, it was in the midst of that embarrassment that he tried to create this fiction that it was being done by an American Olympian and put them through the persecution of the Justice Department. And the reason why I say this is all connected is because this is our problem. We have a Justice Department that works for Donald Trump and not for the people. They're not fighting cybersecurity like they should. They're pursuing anything Dear Leader tells them to do, go sue this person, go sue that person. And then for bigger issues like Blanche trying to protect his get-out-of-jail-free cards, this all is a part of a man that unfortunately is trying to put Blanche in a position with a guy that's going to choose Trump over truth, is going to choose the corruption over Constitution. It is really what the problem is right now going before the Senate.
0: The president's lawyer as opposed to the people's lawyer.
3: Right.
0: Another topic, because the president raised the hopes of many Ukrainians that I'm regularly in touch with just a little over a week ago when he said that he was going to allow Ukraine to license to make their own Patriot interceptors, which, as you know,

0: given your role on the Foreign Relations Committee, they're in desperate need for as Russia amps up ballistic missile attacks. So as it happens tonight, I'm speaking to a Ukrainian member of parliament, Helena Yanchenko, asking her for her reaction to this, and this happens.
1: Because when we are talking about you can probably also hear the explosions on the background.
2: Please stay safe.
1: So this is what we also talk about.
0: This is a daily reality for Ukrainians, and Russia is in fact expanding these attacks. Is the U.S. abandoning Ukraine, in effect, to such strikes?
3: I think Donald Trump has failed the Ukrainians by stepping up like they should. I sat with other senators this week with Zelensky, where he made a plea for having Patriot systems that could give missile defense so that their populations in Kiev and all across the country don't have to suffer what they're suffering right now. Donald Trump has not stepped up to do what the majority of the Senate wants him to do, which is to protect not just Ukraine, but Western democracy against this dictator Putin and his aggressions.
0: Just lastly, because we spoke about Caitlin Polance's reporting and you made a point about how this being a broader statement regarding how this Justice Department operates, how it goes about carrying what it chooses to target and what it chooses not to target here. But do you see in the DOJ pulling back from these charges, blaming a canoeist for what was a bad, rushed renovation of the reflecting pool, do you see them pulling back as a sign that, well, you know, listen, even with the worst overreaches, eventually it runs into some barriers? And in this case, the U.S. court, they realized they couldn't win this case in court.
3: Well, I'm sorry about all the people they're persecuting. Mm-hmm. This canoeist probably spent through thousands of dollars to prepare his legal defense. I think this president can be stopped. I think it's important that people continue to express their outrage. I think one of the reasons why Blanche's nomination didn't just slide through like some of these other incompetent people he has leading very important in very important cabinet positions is that people are speaking out, people are showing their outrage, and I think it gives more strength and backbone to some of my Republicans who in general during this Trump presidency have been complicit in so many of the awful things he's doing. This is so important because this position, the Justice Department affects everything that affects us, not only the security of our families, but these big corporate mergers they're reviewing when it comes to our election security. I can go through all of the things. Donald Trump wants his lawyer there. We need a lawyer for the American people there.
0: Senator Cory Booker, appreciate you joining us.
3: Thank
0: this Friday
3: you for
0: evening.
3: Having me. Thank you.
0: Coming up next, more on the political impact of tonight's utter reversal on the reflecting pool, especially what the president might say in response to it. And later, crowdsourcing for clues in Nancy Guthrie's disappearance. Authorities published two notes from the claimed kidnappers in hopes that someone, anyone, can identify them by their way with words.
4: Arthritis causes pain in your joints.

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1: More now on our breaking news. The Justice Department is now dropping its felony destruction of property case against former Olympian canoeist David Hearn. The U.S. Attorney's Office saying in a filing that the damage to the reflecting pool that he was accused of was, in fact, the result of flawed installation, quote unquote. For more on that and the president's cabinet meeting at Camp David, we're joined now by former Deputy Pentagon Press Secretary Sabrina Singh and former Trump campaign advisor David Urban. Sabrina, David, good to have you both.
2: Good to be with you.
3: Hey, Jim.
1: So, David, given the 180 on this case and all the president's claims of a conspiracy and people with box cutters out there, et cetera, defend this case and this whole effort, can you?
3: No, you know, Jim, I would just say this. You know, I heard the president say he wished that $1.8 billion anti-weaponization fund weren't dead, right? You heard him say that earlier.
1: Yeah.
3: You know who else wishes it? You know who else wishes it weren't dead? David Hearn. who was just prosecuted, right? He would try to avail himself of some of that money, I'm sure, if that fund were to move forward. Listen, you also heard reporting from I can't remember who it was earlier, one of our colleagues saying that the Interior Department knew that Atlantic Industrial Coatings had screwed up in their installation and there were problems with it long before this case was brought. And there seems to be a huge miscommunication between people in the Interior Department and people in the Justice Department. I'm not sure who dropped the ball there, but it's embarrassing. And
1: but David,
3: there's no real excuse.
1: It was a no bid contract, and they've invited the same company back to fix it.
3: Yeah,
1: right?
3: Well, Jim. Yeah, you know, there in lots of instances, no bid contracts are done in an effort to try to get things expedited and quickly. Otherwise, they take 4 years to get through the federal acquisition requirements and look, many have tried. Obviously, this reflecting pool has been kind of a mess for probably going on two decades now. So it's obviously not that easy to fix, or others would have done so.
1: Okay, so Sabrina, you heard David's defense there. Some might call it a deflection. What's your response to this reversal?
2: I appreciate the pivot, the word pretzeling here. Look, this is Donald Trump. I think and you just spoke to Senator Booker about this, and I think he's right. This is him, you know, using the Justice Department for his own personal use, going after people. I mean, this was a shoddy job, and he went after people under the guise of this being vandalism. And that's clearly not the case. And the fact that it was disclosed that this was, in fact, just shoddy contracting, it's all about a weaponization of DOJ. And I think, especially with that, you know, nearly $1.8 billion slush fund for January 6th rioters, you know, this is about the president going after his so-called perceived enemies and not a Justice Department that works for the American people.
1: Okay, so David, to the topic of the anti-weaponization fund, when the president says, okay, yeah, it's dead, but I wish it wasn't, do you think that should give comfort to Tillis and Cornyn that this is indeed dead, or might that explain why, I mean, we heard Tillis earlier in the week say he believes it's very much still alive?
3: Listen, I think Senator Tillis and Senator Cornyn, right, they've been burned by the hot stove, and I have no reason for them. I think they have no reason to believe the president is saying what you heard him. He's, I wish it wasn't, but I think it is, but I wish it wasn't. And so if I were John Cornyn, who's going out the door, courtesy of Donald Trump, or Tom Tillis, who's going out the door just because of disgust, I would want to exact a written, have it in writing or have it just go away, period. Interestingly, though, the president does make a good point about Todd Blanch. Todd Blanch is going to be the attorney general no matter what these two gentlemen do. They, you know, if they can hold their breath and turn purple, Todd Blanch isn't going anywhere. So it's a little bit unfair to kind of hold the sword of Damocles over Todd Blanch, to deny him the full title of attorney general versus acting. But you know, Todd Blanch is going to be the attorney general for the foreseeable future, for the rest of the Trump administration, whether or not these two gentlemen vote for him or not.
1: Yes, such as U.S. law right now with temporary appointments, 210 days and reset the clock. So, Sabrina, I do want to talk to you because the president once again said today that the U.S. is, in his words, going to hit Iran very hard. And CNN is learning tonight The U.S. officials say fresh strikes could come as soon as this weekend. The ultimate question here is, will that tactic of force and ratcheting up the force over time, is there evidence in your view that that will bring Iran back to the negotiating table?
2: I don't think that's the case. I mean, at the opening of this war, you'll remember when General Dan Kane went out, the chairman of the Joint Chiefs, and briefed how there were tens of thousands of targets hit across Iran. And then just recently, just over the course of 2 weeks, nearly 14 days of consecutive strikes hitting Iranian military targets. And that still did not bring Iran back to the table. So even though this Trump administration might widen the bandwidth of their military targets, the reality is that Iran has been able to evade these capabilities and has retained capabilities that these strikes are just not getting at. I think what this administration does have the upper hand in, though, is the economic pain that they can exact on the Iranian regime. We have the naval blockade in place. Iranians' economy right now is at 400% inflation for basic goods. So that is hurting the Iranian people. They have economic levers to continue to pull, whether it be sanctions. So that might be the best way to get Iran back to the diplomatic negotiating table. Mm-hmm. I don't think either side wants to see this war go on, but I think Iran has more time and is willing to run down the clock, as they don't have midterms to worry about like this president does in November.
1: Yeah, they might calculate they could eat more pain. Sabrina Singh, David Urban, good to have both of you.
2: Thanks.
1: Coming up next, what authorities hope to gain by releasing two ransom notes in the disappearance of Nancy Guthrie now 6 months ago.

0: Breaking news tonight in the search for Nancy Guthrie. 6 months to the day since she was last seen, investigators have released the full contents of the ransom notes believed to be from the kidnappers. The first note sent to a local CBS affiliate on February 2nd says, in part, quote, "We will be holding her for a maximum of 7 days. If payment is not received by the last deadline on Monday the 9th at 5 p.m., she will be killed. Your mother is aware of this, and her life is in your hands." Just chilling words. Well, the second note sent February 6th says in part, "We did not fully grasp the seriousness of her physical condition. We never intended to hurt her. That was not our intention. She perished shortly after she was taken." The Pima County Sheriff's Department says the note reveals a, quote, "unique linguistic style," unquote, that someone, they hope, might recognize. Joining me now is criminologist and behavioral analyst Casey Jordan and retired FBI Special Agent Richard Colco. Good to have you both on. And Casey, I wonder if I could begin with you. What stands out in these notes to you? And do you believe that enough stands out that someone might recognize something in it?
1: To answer your second question first, Jim, I think that it's most likely that the text of these communications was processed through AI, which is why, in addition to coming from the same IP address, the idea is they sound the same because a computer generated both of them. Mm-hmm. But what stands out to me is the conversational tone. "Hello, Savannah." I mean, this is not usually how professional kidnappers start. You know, they talk about she's safe but scared. Well, she's not safe because she's a captive. And of course she's scared. Don't state the obvious. The biggest thing that stands out to me, Jim, is it's future tense. We will, you know, be

0: holding her for seven
1: Right.
0: days. You will provide us with this. This is kidnappers, professional kidnappers speak in concrete present tense terms. Your mother will die at 6 p.m. today if you don't send the ransom. And the threat is delayed. They say at the very end, like an afterthought, oh, but we'll kill her if we don't get the money. And the money goes up if you don't pay quickly. Like they're negotiating. You know, they stated easily known facts about the smartwatch and the broken lamp that anyone could have known. So I have concluded that I don't think these communications, even if they're from the same people, are from the people who are responsible for Nancy's disappearance.
1: Well, Richard, if they were from the kidnappers, do you believe it was a smart move for investigators to release the notes? Could they generate leads? I mean, it's interesting, you know, if they were run through AI, you know, does that provide the possibility of another digital signature somewhere? I'm curious what your read is.
2: That's an interesting wild card, Jim, to go back to AI and see if somebody developed this kind of note. Casey's exactly right. I don't understand that second note with the apologies. The kidnap cases I worked on, that certainly was out of context or no reason for them to really have included that. But if you want to go all the way back 30 years ago to Ted Kaczynski, the Unabomber up in Montana, absolutely. Somebody may recognize the method or the linguistics or how this letter was written. I think that's important. I think the fact that it's Savannah Guthrie, she's got the ability to bring this back up to the front page of the news, which she should use every tool she has. And so now this could develop some leads. I'm sure the leads have gotten a little cold over the last couple months. Yeah. So this will push it right back to the front page.
1: The other thing, Casey, investigators are urging the public to do is to consider behavioral changes or things. And some of the behaviors they listed included changes in mood, physical experience, unexplained injuries, routine changes, sudden departures from the area, vehicle cleaning or repairs. When you add that up, is that telling? Would those kinds of behaviors be telling? And in your experience, do folks looking for those kinds of things sometimes lead to potential suspects?
0: Absolutely, they do. And those behavioral changes, to me, are worth more than these communications, which may or may not be from people who have any direct knowledge. But yes, it is extremely rare that somebody could pull something like this off and still go to work the next day and behave normally to their family, their friends. I mean, it can happen if they're complete psychopaths, but it's relatively rare. I would be looking for somebody who quit their job and left town the next day. That's the sort of thing you would look for. But, you know, you're right. We're at the 6-month mark. Yeah. And the further away we get from February, the less likely it is that people can remember the strange behavior. But, you know, remember Elizabeth Smart? Her little sister, who was there when she was abducted from her bed, remembered something 9 months later, which helped solve the case.
1: Wow.
0: So it is entirely possible somebody will think of something that will lead us to the actual culprit who is responsible for Nancy's disappearance.
1: You know, Richard, authorities, they acknowledge that people who may have information may be staying silent because they have personal relationships, or maybe they're concerned for their own safety, but they're urging them to come forward. I mean, based on your experience, do people who are close to a perpetrator or perpetrators, do they often come forward, perhaps after months, you know, after thinking about it more than once?
2: I think after thinking about it, they could certainly come forward. But people just aren't in this kind of circumstance. It's not like your neighbor, your buddy, your friend does kidnappings and then people die. So I think it's almost disbelief. Even if they see some of those behaviors, they just kind of not tune them out, but they almost erase them. That can't be possible. The guy I know can't do it. They're embarrassed. They don't want to dime them out, you know, throw somebody under the bus, as they say, if they think they're innocent. They don't want to get them in trouble. They don't want to be known as somebody who called somebody in. So there's a variety of reasons that somebody hasn't picked up the phone and made that call. But absolutely, there's no way somebody doesn't recognize this guy. We saw that video. There's only between 100 and 300 kidnappings a year that are just zero acquaintance. So somehow I think this suspect is somewhere in the Guthrie sphere of influence, which because of her job is a very large sphere, but somewhere the Bureau and the sheriffs have certainly developed a list of potential suspects.
1: Well, that poor family, goodness, they certainly deserve some closure. Casey Jordan, Richard Colko, we appreciate both of you joining. Coming next, we do have more on the war in Ukraine and Russia's terrifying new target, gas stations. More than 200 struck in the past 2 months.
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0: Work deserves the easy comfort of John Deere and Skechers.
1: The president says he now has an understanding with Israel to begin implementing a peace deal in Gaza. The agreement, which he announced last night, would require Israeli forces to withdraw and, crucially, for Hamas to give up its weapons, though it is more complicated than that. The president does say Israel is on board.
2: I don't have an understanding with Israel. Israel is very happy about it. Israel helped us. And they've been very good. They've been very good about it. Most people said that would be a deal that would be undoable. Now, will it go through its ups and downs? It's a very complex situation over there. The people are very complex and difficult. Many cases wonderful, in many cases not so wonderful. But that will be it's a great breakthrough. Nobody thought that would be possible to disarm Hamas.
1: Brett McGurk joins us now. He helped lead talks in two ceasefire and hostage release agreements in Gaza. He details his experience.

0: experiences in a new book out later this year. It's titled Brink, Inside the Race to Free the October 7th Hostages. Brett, given your experience in negotiations just like this one, it's great to have you on tonight. Do you see this as a genuine breakthrough?
1: Well, Jim, I could poke 10 holes in this and describe all the reasons why it's going to be difficult, but look, something has changed here. So back in November, the UN Security Council endorsed what was President Trump's 20-point plan, and it has now broad backing throughout the region, including Qatar, Turkey, and Egypt, which has made really an influence on Hamas, and Saudi Arabia, UAE, everybody else. Everybody is now on the same page, Jim. And one of the fundamental preconditions of that plan, endorsed by the UN Security Council, is that Hamas has to give up power in Gaza. It's unconditional. They have to cede power in Gaza to an interim Palestinian authority, including giving up their weapons. That's something Hamas has never even contemplated really doing. And what you have now, what was agreed last night, is the implementation plan for this. And it's coming now because a lot of preconditions have been put in place. The plan calls for an interim technocratic Palestinian authority to take charge in Gaza. That body has been established. It talks about an interim international security force. You now have troop contribution commitments from Indonesia, Morocco, Kazakhstan, a few other countries with Egypt and Jordan. And, of course, the U.S. would be helping with this. And you have the roadmap for Hamas ceding its authority. So that is hugely significant. And with that, Jim, is a phased process for the Israelis to withdraw from Gaza. So that's a key piece of this as well. And the deal talks about ultimately a pathway, and this is getting way down the road, a pathway to Palestinian self-determination and statehood. So this is the path. There really is no other plan. It's endorsed broadly by not only the UN Security Council, but all the players in the region. And, you know, I wouldn't count out those who are working so hard on this, including Nikki Milanov, who's a special representative who's kind of driving this. So, Jim, we'll see. It's not going to be linear. It's going to be hard, but it's worth a shot.
0: For sure, it's worth a shot. But the trouble is that you have two parties here that have to give up something that they haven't been willing to give up yet. In Israel, it is the ability to carry out further military action there, to hold on to significant pieces of territory in Gaza. And for Hamas, it's its weapons, right? So what is the leverage? Well, what's the enforcement method and what's the leverage that both those parties do that?
1: Well, first, the phase deal is that Israel does not begin that phase withdrawal unless Hamas lives up to its commitments.
0: Right.
1: The sequencing is going to be tough there, Jim. It's always a sequencing issue. And look, on the Israeli side, I mean, they have now taken out almost every Hamas leader, the Sinwar brothers, Marwan Issa. You can kind of go through them all. And Hamas has a new leader, Khalil Haya, who was one of the counterparts in the mediation we used to do, who's a little bit more pragmatic. But Hamas has been so battered. But let me say one big caveat here, Jim. Israel's heading into a really pivotal, decisive election on October 27th. Netanyahu is already getting hit from left to right. The extremists in his cabinet are saying this deal is not in our interest. And Netanyahu's rivals who are running against him in the election are also criticizing the deal. So I think it's going to be real tough before that election to really get significant traction. That election is going to be pivotal, Jim. I'm hopeful you can get a different Israeli configuration, different Israeli government. That opens up a lot of space, political space. Until then, it's going to be hard.
0: Before we go, we do have CNN's new reporting tonight that the U.S. is planning fresh strikes on Iran as soon as this weekend, perhaps expanded. You know, the president has talked about hitting them really hard, although he has used similar phrasing before. Do you see a fresh round of strikes, even an expanded round of strikes, as fundamentally changing the dynamic in this war right now and breaking what has really been a stalemate?
1: You know, I've never been in favor of telegraphing your punch, so it's a little odd if we're about to do this to be talking about it on the Friday night beforehand. Look, after this war's now, we're in the fifth month, so it's hard to see how a significant escalation is going to fundamentally change things. But, Jim, Iran is feeling pressure, too. I think the U.S. is in a very tough spot. Iran's also in a difficult spot. The blockade's back in place. I think they really overreached. They had a good deal with the MOU, broad sanctions waivers. Now those sanctions are back in place. And I think the White House is here signaling once again to Iran, hey, let's get to the table and do a deal. The problem you come back to is the power that has consolidated in Tehran is the Revolutionary Guard, and they do not want to do a deal with the United States. One more thing about those guys, they don't want Hamas to do this deal either. You know,

0: They want their so-called axis of resistance to hold very firm. Yeah. And the fact that Hamas took this step, I don't want to read too much into it, but suggests Iran might be not as strong as it's projecting. Mm. We'll see. But I get concerned about a new military escalation because Iran still has cards. They got the missiles right. and drones, and they can hit yep. throughout the Gulf, as we've seen. And, of yep. course, our troops are out there. Got to be thinking about them.
1: But U.S. troops as well. Brett McGurk, thanks so much. Well, we did touch on Ukraine at the top of the broadcast and played you a clip of my interview with a lawmaker there, which was punctuated by explosions just outside. It was part, we now know, of a new barrage of Russian missile strikes this week on Kyiv and other cities continuing into tonight. Among the places destroyed, this market where antiques and secondhand goods were sold. Not exactly a military target. Russia has also been busy this summer with a new and explosive target, Ukrainian gas stations. With that story, here's CNN's Nick Payton Walsh.
2: Even stopping for gas in Ukraine can now be lethal. More than 200 fuel stations have been attacked by Russia since June. That's about three a day. In a country where the war has shut down commercial flights, they are a lifeline with a huge role in a vast country. The pumps, now a place to listen out for the buzz of drones and know where the bomb shelter is. In Zaporizhia, policeman Mikhailo ran in to help after a drone struck one station, but then he heard a second.
3: Получається, коли я чув, що дрон вже йде на зниження, побачив вспишку, після чого одразу вже встав, побачив, що в мене поранена рука, поранені ноги. 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
2: We verified 30 of the estimated over 200 attacks in June and July. They fall across Ukraine, but most are close to occupied areas, the cities of Kramatorsk and Kharkiv worst hit. All in reach of Russian drones and intensifying fuel trucks and containers targeted. On a simple level, impeding the war effort by making it hard to get gas, but also sowing fear far away from the front lines. The growing range of Russian attack drones making once safe areas part of the kill zone.
4: Заправки стали цими ключовими точками, чекпоінтами, які люди коли рятувалися від великої війни. 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
2: Near Kyiv, that hasn't always worked.
5: Ну, ризик завжди є. 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
6: 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Там не вбило, тут не вб'є.
2: But many see this as a Russian response to the fuel crisis and queues imposed in Russia by Ukrainian drone strikes on refineries. Putin's escalation inflicting the same back. Russia's elite drone units make a public point of their strikes on Ukraine, releasing a video here of 9 being hit. The damage is real, unexpected, and growing. Another sign absolutely nothing is off limits in Moscow's invasion of choice. Jim, these gas stations hit, it seems, mostly with drones, relatively low cost. But it is the more expensive ballistic and cruise missiles that Russia is using to devastating effect across Ukraine. July, the deadliest month since April of 2022, when the invasion indeed began for Ukrainian civilians. There had been a moment of hope for Ukraine when President Trump said he might let them make their own Patriot interceptor missiles that can take down this particular threat. In an interview with the Financial Times in the last 24 hours, he suggested he wasn't sure about that plan anymore. Look, so much of ordinary nights in Ukraine dependent on quite where President Trump sits in this particular conflict, and suggestions in recent days that he might have been moving closer to Kyiv, even giving them exactly what they want, now suddenly in doubt, Jim.
1: Nick Payton Walsh, thanks so much. Coming up, the president says today's live televised cabinet meeting at Camp David was the first of its kind, but in fact, it's not the first time that history has been made there.
7: When curiosity strikes,

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1: Here's Randy Kaye with a look at Camp David's long history as a presidential retreat and hotspot for diplomacy.
2: At Camp David, Maryland, presidential retreat, the chief executive bids welcome to members of his cabinet.
3: Long before President Donald Trump gathered his own cabinet at Camp David, other presidents did the same.
2: Business of state discussions are followed by an outing, a sort of informal lawn party, at which the Eisenhowers provide a relaxing period for the cabinet staff members and their wives.
3: The former federal employee campsite had been turned into a presidential retreat by President Franklin Delano Roosevelt in 1942 during World War II. He called it Shangri-La, but President Dwight Eisenhower renamed it Camp David after his grandson.
4: Before Trump took office in 2017, he described Camp David as very rustic. That may explain why he often opted to stay at his own properties, like Mar-a-Lago here in Florida. Trump visited Camp David 15 times in his first term, and now just twice in his second term.
3: Around the anniversary of September 11th in 2019, President Trump tried to host controversial secret talks with Taliban and Afghan leaders at Camp David. The meeting was canceled only after a Taliban car bomb killed a U.S. soldier and 11 others. The 180-acre site in Thurmont, Maryland, has swimming, skeet shooting, log cabins, horseback riding, and more. When President John F. Kennedy visited there in the 1960s, his daughter Caroline often rode her pony. President Gerald Ford played tennis there in the 1970s and swam with his dog, Liberty. Camp David has a storied political history.
5: Kennedy found time on occasion to meet with his predecessor, former President Eisenhower.
3: President Lyndon Johnson met with his cabinet there in 1968 to discuss the Vietnam War. In 1984, President Ronald Reagan took British Prime Minister Margaret Thatcher for a spin in his golf cart. President George H.W. Bush let Russian President Mikhail Gorbachev take the wheel in 1990. Perhaps its most famous diplomatic discussion, the 1978 negotiation leading to the Camp David Accords. President Jimmy Carter spent 2 weeks there negotiating political agreements with Egyptian President Anwar Sadat and Israeli Prime Minister Menachem Begin. It resulted in the Egypt-Israel peace treaty.
6: We went there as often as we possibly could.
3: CBS reported President George W. Bush made 150 visits there while in office, including 19 times with foreign leaders.
6: We've got a lot of fond memories of Camp David, a lot. And, again, it's a place where Laura and I invited a lot of world leaders. Tony Blair's first visit to the United States, we took him to Camp David.
3: In 2012, President Barack Obama held the largest gathering of world leaders at Camp David when he hosted the G8 summit. 9 foreign leaders attended. The camp is fully equipped with security and assets needed to run the country. On September 11th, it was activated for then-Vice President Dick Cheney. According to the National Park Service website, Camp David's exact location isn't identified on maps for security and privacy reasons. Randy Kaye, CNN, Palm Beach County, Florida.
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7: Tonight, the president under pressure, and the number one issue for Americans still a point of contention.
8: Last time we spoke, you told me you were expecting 4% growth in the second half of the year, but it was way lower.
7: How will the economy impact the midterms? Plus, case dropped. A former Olympian is off the hook after the government admits the reflecting pool renovation was a rush job. Also, put it in writing.
9: It's dead, but, you know, I wish it weren't, to be honest with you.
7: Trump makes the case for his anti-weaponization fund, but two Republican holdouts in the Senate aren't backing down. And the president's exasperation with Iran on full display.
9: All they do is make me angry.
7: But then goes against his own FBI on Iran's role in the Minnesota cyber attack.
9: I blame it on Minnesota because they're grossly incompetent.
7: Live from the Food Network, Jamel Hill, Tim Parrish, Amisha Cross, and Tim Pawlenty for a special Summer Fridays edition of Newsnight.

0: Good evening. I'm Abby Phillip with the Field Trip edition of Newsnight. Now, as you know, we spend our Fridays here at the Food Network Test Kitchen in New York. They're our sister company. So we have a fabulous chef serving our friends of the show. She's got some special treats for us at the end of the night as well. But first, as always, the news. A disastrous week for Donald Trump, an indictment of his agenda, and there are many signs that things are not getting much better for him. Just this week, Trump's pick to be the next attorney general was put on hold, torpedoed by members of his own party. Senators John Cornyn and Tom Tillis are demanding limits on his tax immunity deal and a written guarantee that his slush fund for allies is officially and truly dead. A new CNN poll finds that two-thirds of Americans disapprove of Trump, matching his career low, which followed the Capitol riot. Voters are also demanding change in Congress, indicating that they're willing to give Democrats a chance in November, and by a significant margin. The war in Iran, of course, continues, but the dissent is only growing, even within MAGA. And on the economy, Trump's signature issue, surveys say that the president is underwater. Pressed by CNN's Pam Brown about these dire poll numbers, Trump's top economic advisor appeared to doubt whether Americans actually feel that way.
1: Is this the, quote, amazing economy the administration thought you'd all be boasting about when the, quote, unquote, big, beautiful bill was passed more than a year ago?
2: Well, again, right now, the economy does look amazing to me. The inflation's going down. The unemployment rate is low. Initial claims, like almost no one's getting fired. And final demand was up about 4%.
1: What do you say to that person who's part of that group, that 66%, who say Trump has actually made the economic conditions are worse?
2: You know, I just don't believe a poll like that, given how strong the numbers are and how strong income growth is, how optimistic people are.
0: Now, before we open it up to the table here, we invite you at home to join the debate. Head to CNN.com/Abby, weigh in there, and we'll get to some of your comments as we go throughout the show. The president is, it seems, in denial about the reality of the situation that he is facing on a number of different fronts, but in particular, the economic circumstances that we face are something that seems kind of far from his mind. And you heard that today when he was talking to his cabinet.
3: No, absolutely. And it was purposeful. This is a president who denies that affordability concerns actually exist. This is a president who, when given the opportunity to actually lean in on the topic of affordability, to talk to people about the price of groceries, to talk to people about the price of gas, to talk to people about the price of housing. This is also a president who pushed back against a bipartisan bill that would have made housing more affordable. He simply doesn't care. And he's told the American public that not once, not twice, but now three times. He has promoted rations for people to feed their children. He is somebody who, as recently as 2 days ago, RFK Jr., one of his appointees, told people to buy liver because liver is cheaper. This is a guy who does not care about the everyday concerns of the American people. And he doesn't want to have this economic conversation because he ran in 2016 on the economy. The economy sealed for him up until the pandemic. And he believed that he could still continue around, you know, having that conversation and still be the heir apparent of a strong economy. Even though his tariff policy, in all honesty, drove up a lot of prices as well.
0: At this cabinet meeting, which was at Camp David today, it was the usual around the world of praise for Donald Trump in the room. But here's Scott Bessent talking about how he sees the economy as well.
4: I think if we look back whether our founders, when President Washington, Thomas Jefferson, Alexander Hamilton, could not have imagined the economy that we would have created. It is the envy of the world. We've never seen anything like it. And we're pulling away from the rest of the world because of your leadership.
0: Now, if we are pulling away, it's actually for the wrong reasons, Governor Pawlenty. Look at this. We are at 3.5% of inflation. That is the highest of all the G7 countries. Inflation is going in the wrong direction. And there's really rarely an acknowledgement of that by this administration. They talk about the highs of inflation under Biden, which were really, really bad, for sure. But when Trump came into office, inflation was at 3%. Now we're at 3.5%. Wrong direction.
5: Well, the Federal Reserve wants the inflation to be 2%, and it's 3%, so it is too high. And I think anybody looking at it can acknowledge that part. We can also look at some other things, though, to say that it's, to be fair, jobless claims are low. unemployment is, by historical measures, is pretty low. And we have a situation where the stock market is high, inflation is high, and there's some other negatives in the economy as well. But I think the fair reading of what's going on is it's a mix. But the real key thing is the people, the voters, don't feel it's mixed. They feel it's concerning and it's challenging. And so that's the thing that politicians have to keep an eye on between now and November, obviously, and what they can do about it in policy.
6: Now, we also have to acknowledge that a lot of times, because some of us are stuck in the past, you're looking at what gas was in 1985 and wanting it to be the same. So there's always going to be a little bit of a disconnect. But I think this is something worse, because a lot of the reason the economy is in the situation it is because of self-inflicted wounds by the president. Nobody told him to do all of this with tariffs to increase what households are paying for goods, to make it tougher on businesses when it comes to circulating dollars in our economy. And so that's what people see. Beyond all that, they're making a mistake, actually, the Democrats made in the last administration. Inflation was getting high. People could see that the economy was not working for everybody. And every time you tried to confront Democrats with this, they said, but the stock

0: headwinds that this administration has had in the economy, you also pointed out very effectively that they're not connecting those wins to the American people. When families are sitting around their dinner table and they're talking about how expensive things are, the administration is sitting, you know, around a table at Camp David, and they're telling each other how well they're doing, but they really have to go take those wins out to the American public and say all the things that you just said, Governor, and lay out what those wins are, because the American people aren't feeling it. That's why you see these polls that are reflected that way. And there are a lot of distractions. I agree with you. As someone who lives in the D.C. area, when I see another gold thing go up, I'm like, man, why are we doing another gold something when the American people...
1: Poverty isn't a feeling, just a level set. If you can't pay your rent, you don't feel that you can't pay your rent. You can't pay your rent. If you can't feed your children, the food that you have bought does not last to the end of the week. That's not a feeling. Like, we have to get beyond the emotional aspect of it and understand that, like, people are experiencing real hardship. And I think I take umbrage with the term feeling in these conversations, in large part as somebody who grew up on food stamps, who had a mom who did everything she could to put food on the table for four kids. We never felt a certain way. We knew what we had and we knew what we didn't have. And families right now are making those same very tough decisions. And you have way too many people in this White House who refuse to acknowledge that and, moreover, refuse to help.
2: It's a really important point because it does get boiled down to just, oh, they're feeling something, but it's actually not true, which is not the case. I mean, people are actually experiencing the inability to pay their bills. And a viewer comment just came in kind of to this point. The macroeconomy could have positive signs, but politicians need to realize that the microeconomy is what the American people care about. It is their economy in their households that they care about. And even if you do want to zoom out to the macro economy. Fareed Zakaria, our colleague here, had an op-ed in the Washington Post about even Trump's case for tariffs, which was supposed to be about manufacturing jobs and bringing those back. He says the economic case against tariffs is stronger by the day as the numbers roll in. Spending on manufacturing construction, which surged under Joe Biden and peaked at about $250 billion at an annual rate in September of 24, fell to $175 billion by May of this year. Manufacturing employment is down 75,000 jobs since Trump returned to office. Factory output has risen, but those gains are concentrated in the advanced manufacturing and in artificial intelligence, which reflects investments planned before Trump took office. So I actually think the American people, they're experiencing that. They're experiencing a consumer economy in which wealthy people are driving the spending and making the numbers look good in the macro, but in the micro, they're making choices. Yep. They have payoffs or trade-offs that they have to make every single day. And when Trump goes out and says, actually, things are great, and his cabinet goes out and says, actually, things are great, let me tell you why, that is going to fall on deaf ears.
3: But it's not just saying that the economy is great. Remember to what you brought up earlier, he told people they're just going to have to suffer for a little bit. People don't want to hear that, and you can't really build a case that you're doing great around 401ks, around stock prices, because a lot of people don't own stock. They can't eat stock. And so that doesn't mean anything to them at all.
2: They can't touch their retirement dollars.
3: It means
2: nothing to them.
3: And especially when you have an entire generation that is right now locked out of being able to afford a home. And those are the things that people really care about. So all of this other things about the macro and how that's working, like, when it boils down to it, if I go to the grocery store and I notice that my grocery bill is twice as big as it was last year, that's what I care about. I don't care about a 401k.
4: The thing about inflation, Abby, and is this. Once you raise it like they did under the Biden administration to 7, 8, 9%, the whole base goes up.
3: Right.
4: So even though subsequently it might have been a 2 or 3% increase, it's up on a much higher base. So when you look at what does a pound of hamburger cost? What does a gallon of milk cost? It's not just that it's 3% more this year. That's on top of the cumulative 6, 7, 8, or 9% inflation increases that we've had not too long ago. So the whole base adjusted upward, and that's part of the reason why people are feeling this pinch in their family budgets. And I agree totally. It's not about the macro. It's about how does my family feel? How do I feel about buying groceries, putting it on the table, paying for gas, and the like?
2: So, Jamel, you alluded to this. The CNN poll shows 64% believe that Trump has gone too far in pursuing his personal business interests while serving as president. It seems like the chickens are coming home to roost on some of this stuff. He may not care that people don't like that they see him getting richer in office.

0: this. But that is actually one of the factors that's driving his approval rating down. And I don't know that it helps Republicans to have this perception that people in power are enriching themselves at the expense of everyday Americans.
1: Yeah, but when did the president say he didn't care about...
0: Well, he said in a New York Times... No, that's not what I said. I said he doesn't care that there's a perception that he's enriching himself in the office. He said so explicitly. There was a New York Times interview in which they asked him about why he's allowing his family to pursue these deals. He said, well, I realized that people don't really care, so I've let them do it.
1: Right. I think you're probably mischaracterizing that the president didn't say that he doesn't care about the perception of the American people in that
0: regard. So then why is he doing it?
1: But I would say this, we've addressed this time and time again with the president and his children and families. His children are adults that are business people that can go and do their own ventures. They can go and build their own businesses. And so why? I don't understand why every time one of the president's children goes and does something
0: because they're
1: in a business venture, we act as
0: well because they're interacting with
1: the problem. Didn't do it in the last administration.
0: The problem, Tim, is that they're interacting with the government.
1: Right.
0: They're engaging in businesses that have business before the government, getting government contracts for their investments. It's not just, oh, they're out doing business deals on random things. They're doing business deals that have a direct relationship with the United States government, which is run by their father. That's an obvious problem.
1: The double standard in this story, it's atrocious how this double standard is being applied. First of all, just because, again, I'm going to stand on the point that the president's children can go run successful businesses and no one, they shouldn't be held to account because they're running a business because their father's the president of the United States. But we saw in the last administration, family members of the Biden group, they were doing
0: all sorts of
1: things.
0: I actually think that double standard is your problem, because if you had a problem with...
1: I wish I could finish
0: it. If you had a problem with Hunter Biden, you should have...
1: It wasn't just Hunter
0: Biden.
1: It was Hunter, it was the brother.
0: Sure, sure.
1: The whole lineup of...
0: If you have a problem with that, you should have 10 times the problems with what's going on with the Trump administration. But let's just take his kids out of it. Let's take his kids out of it. The president himself, okay, was selling meme coins and making... $600 million off of the sale of cryptocurrency meme coins while in office that he advertised right when he was coming into the office. So you can take the kids out of it, but there's wealth being made off of the office right now by the president himself.
2: In addition to the stock trades, right? The president basically is acting like his own personal swap meet.
1: I'm not familiar with the story.
0: I mean,
1: about
0: look, the question was about whether voters care. And I guess what I'm saying is the poll shows they do care. You may not care, but voters care.
1: Well, I also, just like, I don't think the president said that. I never said that I didn't care either.
0: Oh, so do you care?
1: Of course I care.
0: Okay, great. Well, then we're clear then.
1: Perfect.
0: All right. Next for us, the DOJ is dropping its charges against the former Olympian that they accused of damaging the reflecting pool. Now, as it turns out, the real culprit was a shoddy, rushed construction. And the president justifies the so-called weaponization fund, even while he admits that it's dead. But that doesn't convince the Republicans who are holding up Todd off of the office right now by the president himself.
2: In addition to the stock trades, right, the president basically is acting like his own personal swap meet.
1: I'm not familiar with the story about
0: the... I mean, look, the question was about whether voters care. And I guess what I'm saying is the poll shows they do care. You may not care, but voters care.
1: Well, I also, just like, I don't think the president said that. I never said that I didn't care either.
0: Oh, so do you care?
1: Of course I care.
0: Okay, great. Well, then we're clear then.
1: Perfect.
0: All right. Next for us, the DOJ is dropping its charges against the former Olympian that they accused of damaging the reflecting pool. Now, as it turns out, the real culprit was a shoddy, rushed construction. And the president justifies the so-called weaponization fund, even while he admits that it's dead. But that doesn't convince the Republicans who are holding up Todd Blanche's nomination.
3: Michigan primary, Tuesday at 7 on CNN.

0: Well, tonight, the Justice Department is dropping its case against a former U.S. Olympian who was accused of damaging the Lincoln Memorial reflecting pool after concluding that it was actually the result of a botched installation by Donald Trump's hand-picked contractor. According to a court filing from D.C.'s U.S. attorney, Jeanine Pirro, new information pointed to a rush job by Atlantic Industrial Coatings to complete the project before the America 250 celebrations. Now, canoe racer David Hearn was charged with a felony, carrying up to 10 years in prison after being accused of pulling up a piece of the pool's liner after it had already started to peel. Now, Governor, you were just telling me you're a prosecutor. How do you get to this point where you don't do, apparently, any due diligence before you indict someone over something like this?
1: A former criminal prosecutor at a lower level and earlier in my career. But point is, you know, as you have an ethical obligation as a prosecutor, make sure that you have a requisite amount of evidence before you bring charges. And in this case, that was before a grand jury. At some point, we may know more about what was actually presented there. But what we know now is this person was falsely accused. And this person is owed an apology. He's an Olympian. And, of course, you can imagine what that does to him, his reputation, the kind of pressure that puts on him and his loved ones. So this was just a botched effort to prosecute him. I will say, I hope we can clean up the damn pool. I mean, it's been, how hard is
0: this? I mean, right now it's empty again.
1: One of our nation's iconic water bodies.
0: It's farcical. If it weren't so serious, I mean, they were really trying to put this guy up to legal jeopardy. You know, July 17th, Trump put out a Truth Social post that said the pool was so badly damaged by vandals. And then he said the scum in court will hopefully be prosecuted to the max. Now, Jeanine Pirro appeared on Fox News. I think this was the same day that David Hearn was prosecuted or was charged. And she goes so far as to basically say that this is what Trump is saying is true. And it seems like what Trump was saying was really the only piece of evidence that they had to suggest that these charges were legitimate. Listen.
2: A lot of people, when this first happened with the pool, didn't believe the president that there was vandalism. That's not the case.
3: Yeah. It's not the case at all. In fact, I was at the reflecting pool yesterday. There not only is a vandalism that is reflected in today's indictment, but there is a cutting of the liner of the pool at the base of the pool for several yards across the pool.
0: Now, literally, they accused people of getting a knife or something, a razor, and going into the pool and just cutting it for yards and yards. A viewer put in this comment saying, I hope David Hearn sues the DOJ and gets a nice fat settlement. I guess this might be a good use for that anti-weaponization fund.
4: Absolutely. I mean, at the end of the day, most people knew that Donald Trump was not being honest. A lot of his pushback came once it was revealed that the contractor was a no bid contract, this guy didn't really have the experience for what he said that he was going to do. In addition to that, he quizzically kept making the cut deeper every time he had the conversation. It was so many feet, and then it doubled in feet, and then it tripled in feet. It was
0: hundreds of feet. They really want people to believe that someone went in there with a knife.
5: Yeah.
0: And nobody saw them?
5: Oh, my gosh, shocking. The president lied. Wow, that never happens. I mean, I think the overall more scarier part about this is that he can create a scenario, and Jeanine Pirro is just going to follow and do what he says. And if you're an American out here and you're looking at how he so easily weaponizes very powerful government entities against a average citizen, a citizen that represented this country, you have to feel very fearful. Like, I could be falsely accused of something, and the full weight of the government is going to come down on me over a pool.
0: That is such a good point. I mean, on a serious level, I mean, this is an example of the government lying on you and then prosecuting you and making you incur legal fees and smearing you over the president's ego.
6: Yeah, I mean, this story is embarrassing, and I agree with the governor that this gentleman is owed an apology. And, yeah, if he can go through the court process and get a settlement or something out of it. He's absolutely owed it. This is, I think, justice prevailed in this situation. Thank God for this gentleman. And I agree, Governor. Like, you know, you can't put a price tag on his name being kind of smeared and ran through. I mean, I remember reading stories about this, and they pointed at this guy in particular. But this is why we have the presumption of innocence. He was and is now clearly innocent and was not found guilty. So I this is embarrassing. The gentleman is owed an apology, and I don't know if there's any other way to really approach this story.
1: I would add one thing quickly. President Trump didn't go down there and look at these cuts himself. Somebody told him this is what happened, and then he made announcements on it, maybe exaggerated, maybe not. So, you know, who really brought this to the president as a, hey, Mr. President, we have the goods on this person. This person should be charged, or we're going to charge him or indict him. So there's a chain of events here. I don't think President Trump concluded initially that, you know, there was a crime.
4: Trump is also known for saying some people are saying regularly, and those people are the voices inside his own head.
1: Somebody had to process this.
0: Personally, just looking at the way that this unfolded, you know, Trump saw the algae growing in the pool. He saw the images of the pool's lining coming off. We know from the reporting that he requested photos from the Park Service about it. I don't know that he needed anybody to tell him, oh, people are vandalizing it. I think he came to that conclusion himself because his whole thing about this was that there's no way that this work that I commissioned would have been shot. But even if he did,
1: they had to go find somebody who supposedly committed a crime.
5: Yeah, but that's
1: somebody did that.
5: But that's
1: so some prosecutor,
0: well, they were arresting people for sticking their hand in the water.
6: That's where the accountability should lie. Because I agree, the person who gave this information to the president or the persons, the attorneys, what have you, they should be the ones held accountable for the fact that they, you know, clearly botched an investigation. And you know, there's some...
4: He gave them what he wanted them to investigate, and they repeated exactly what he wanted to hear. This is not the first time that this White House has gone after somebody because Trump tweeted something out or he says something on Truth Social.
1: But he didn't go find her. Somebody went and found her.
5: Somebody might have done that, but it gets back to a deeper...
6: I don't know if you guys realize it. I'm agreeing with you.
5: We're going to take small victories, okay? Right. So it'll be fine. But this gets back to a larger issue, is that this entire administration full of stooges is more than willing to lie to his face and tell him whatever he wants to hear. Okay, well, I'm just going based on what I mean.
0: I think our next segment kind of speaks to that very same thing. Next for us, the president says that he knows the so-called weaponization fund is dead, but he wishes that it wasn't. We'll be right back.

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0: week at 8 on Discovery.
1: President Trump is complicating negotiations as Todd Blanche's nomination to be attorney general remains stuck in the mud. During a cabinet meeting today, Trump made this comment about the controversial fund that could potentially give taxpayer dollars to January 6th rioters. That's behind the holdup.
2: It's dead, but, you know, I wish it weren't, to be honest with you. I think people were horribly treated, horribly abused. This has nothing to do with Todd. This was me. Horribly abused, and I'd like to see them compensated for the pain.
1: Now, Tillis hit back, saying that Trump made it clear the anti-weaponization fund is still alive, which is exactly why they're pushing to kill it. He then blamed an unnamed incompetent advisor to the president for Blanche's nomination snag. And Tillis also argued criminals who assaulted officers on January 6th should not be getting a check from the federal government, to state the obvious. But as we were discussing in the last segment, to Jamel's point, I mean, this is actually really about whether Trump is installing yes men into these incredibly important jobs that are really about justice. And how can you trust that they are not going to move forward with the weaponization fund simply because Trump could sue to force them to, when the president himself says he doesn't want it to die?
3: Yeah, I think the president has said very clearly that the fund is dead. I think that this is a horrible thing that we're holding up the nomination of an attorney general based on this issue. And I do want to point out that I very much agree that we should not be compensating or paying people who were involved in any way in any criminal activity during the J6 stuff. And so all of this, to me, is a distraction and is not, you know, what we should be focused on as a nation. And really, the Senate, yes, they have an advise and consent role. I think that they should be working with the president to these senators, excuse me, not the entire Senate, but these two senators should be working with the president to try to get the attorney general confirmed so that he can get to all the important business that office has to do.
1: I think they're trying.
4: Yeah.
1: Honestly, they're trying. They're trying to help these guys out.
4: Yeah.
1: And
3: I don't know that they're actually trying.
1: Literally today, the president's private attorneys are appealing a lower court ruling that ordered sanctions against them for how they handled this very IRS lawsuit, which produced this controversial settlement, giving Trump and members of his family retrospective tax audit immunity. The tax immunity is part of the picture, too. And the Trump legal team is right at this moment contesting a judge's ruling that basically said this was unethical.
4: Yeah, I mean, I think, again, the larger issue is we have a president who seems to put himself first in every possible situation, and he continues to put people in very important, critical positions that are there to serve him and not to serve everybody else. Todd Blanche has a very long track record of being there to only do Donald Trump's bidding. The whole point of the Department of Justice is to seek actual justice and not just seek retaliation for Donald Trump. So my bigger concern beyond the anti-weaponization fund and this IRS, or him getting this IRS immunity, is what is this guy going to do in this job, period? Because we've seen what he's done as an acting AG, and that makes me very uncomfortable, because it's these two issues today. If Trump wants something tomorrow, then he's just going to say yes. So that I don't really, I understand, and I'm glad this anti-weaponization bill appears to be killed, but I'm more concerned about what's coming down the pike, because he has proven to me that he is not worthy of this position as attorney general.
1: I mean, should they put it in writing?
5: Todd Blanche, if I recall correctly, said under oath in a prior congressional hearing that this is dead. President Trump said today it's dead, wishes it wasn't. So they both have said it's dead, one of them under oath on a congressional hearing. So what is the practical difference between saying it under oath and before a congressional hearing?
1: Well, here's the practical difference. This is a lawsuit. I'm going to put that in quotes because it's not very adversarial. Blanche also said under oath that Trump, as the plaintiff, could sue the government to revive it. And there's nothing stopping him from doing that. That's the first thing. And then there's also the tax immunity issue.
5: We should also remember how this started. The IRS illegally released
1: and
5: Trump's
1: that person
5: returns.
1: was
5: yes,
1: penalized
5: but,
1: and
5: but
1: punished.
5: As we tell the story, we should tell the whole story, which is President Trump did have a claim. I think it's
1: sure.
5: a valid claim.
1: Why did he wait 4 years to file the claim or more? Actually, it was more than 4 years, 6 years.
5: You have a right under the statute of limitations to bring it whenever
1: he waited because he wanted his own Justice Department to adjudicate. This is why the judge sanctioned them, because the judge basically said, you brought this case against your own Justice Department knowing that it was not an adversarial case. Right.
5: Either way, Todd Blanchard isn't going anywhere.
1: That's part of it.
5: And either way, he's not going anywhere. He's going to be the acting attorney general right through this election and into
1: Let me play. This is what Trump said about more about the weaponization fund, because as much as he says it's dead, he keeps talking about it as if he very much wants it to be alive.
2: This fund was not for me. This fund was for those people that have been weaponized, that have been abused. I think that there's a group of people in this country. History will show that we're treated like nobody else has ever been treated. So badly, so horribly. Their families have been ruined. Many, many suicides. They've committed suicide.
4: No one else, hey?
1: So, yeah, I mean, just as a point of fact, the people who were convicted of committing crimes. They went through a legal process. Some of their sentences that the government asked for, the government didn't get. They got shorter sentences. He has never said a word about the four Capitol Police officers who did die by suicide after, directly after the Capitol January 6th attack. Why is that? Why has that never crossed his mind?
6: Because he's been trying to recast Jan 6 since it happened. This is a guy who knows that he did not call off the dog, so to speak. He was actually in many ways excited that people were there, in his view, defending an election that he believed was botched and one that he continues to tell us was fake. This is a guy who will never admit to, even with all of the footage we have, even with the retelling from those who were literally couched under their desk while people were threatening to come in. He will not admit it, despite all the video evidence, despite all the real live first witness evidence. This is a guy who wants to recast January 6th as just another day in the park. He doesn't see it as violent as it was. He doesn't see those who lost their lives on that day or in the immediacy afterward as anybody who is deserving of any of our emotional embrace. He wants to change the course of history. And if he could make all of us forget that it happened, he would.
1: He certainly wants the government to try to make it something that it wasn't. And that's, I think, part of the reason that people like Tillis and Cornyn are pushing back, because they're living in the real world. They were there. All right, next for us, America First. The president blames Minnesota for being cyber hacked, even though his own FBI has Iran on the list of suspects. We'll be right back.

0: All week at 8 on Discovery.
1: The United States is reportedly planning fresh strikes against Iran as soon as this weekend. Officials tell CNN that U.S. Central Command has readied forces for expanding the war and is planning options to target energy sites. But the White House fears that Tehran could retaliate against Gulf infrastructure and shock global energy markets. President Trump has been desperate for an exit strategy and is hearing conflicting advice about the path forward. During a White House meeting this week, a Saudi Arabian official urged Trump to de-escalate the war. But Israeli Prime Minister Benjamin Netanyahu also spoke with Trump about ways to pressure Iran, including renewing a full-scale war. Everything came to a head today during Trump's cabinet meeting as he vented his frustrations about the pace of these negotiations.
2: Iran is doing very poorly, just in case you read incorrect stories. They're doing very, very poorly. They're having a hard time. We'll be hitting them very hard. And, you know, at some point, they're going to say, we just can't take it anymore. All they do is make me angry. You know, they just make me angry. I'm losing faith in them.
1: This is quite a turnaround from what we were hearing from the administration, including from J.D. Vance, who said that it was so cool that the Iranians had changed, had a change of heart, and that they were willing to turn over a new leaf and go into this new era of peace with the United States. Now we're back to potentially full-scale war.
3: Yeah. I mean, I don't know. There was plenty of evidence over, you know, multiple presidencies about why this was a bad idea. And because, again, we are at the mercy of the president's ego, we are now in another endless war that has no path forward but to see it all the way through. It's a war that is deeply unpopular. I think the Iranians know this, and that is why they are fighting a different kind of war than we are. Like, we want to muscle up against them. Like, we want to go head up. That's not the war they're fighting. They're going to try to destroy the economy, and they know these midterms are coming up, and they know how unpopular this war is. So that is the war that they are fighting. They are fighting a psychological war and one that will do damage to the economy.
1: You know, the thing that our reporting says that I want to kind of zoom in on is they're thinking this time about striking energy infrastructure in Iran, which has been something that Trump has threatened. He's threatened the energy infrastructure and bridges. But one of the problems with that is that Iran could retaliate, and they could do the same things with their neighbors, which could put us in a world of hurt. I mean, is there a risk that we escalate this to a point where we can't bring it back?
4: Well, first of all, on the energy infrastructure piece, a really important point, because you watch what the rest of the world is doing as rapidly as possible, diversifying their energy sources so they're less reliant on the Strait of Hormuz and Middle Eastern oil. And that's a good takeaway for the United States as well. We've got an abundance. We want all the supply we can get, but we need to make sure we do it all the above, including, you know, next generation and frontier technologies, renewables and everything, the whole list. But in terms of turning back, Abby, this thing changes every day or every week. What we know today could be totally different tomorrow because of these conflicting statements. But President Trump is trying something that nobody's done. We've been in a level of conflict with Iran for 50, mostly talking about it. And he decided, first time, to your point, to try something different, to go kinetic. And so far, it hasn't produced the results. Yeah. And the results would be they can't have a nuclear weapon, and you got to have the strait open. And
1: so far,
4: haven't achieved that.
1: I mean, isn't the problem that, yeah, he tried this other thing that other people didn't try because they didn't think it would work? And guess what? It didn't work.
5: I think, to the governor's point, every administration for 40, 50 years, as Iran has chained a debt to America, has thought about how they can address the Iran issue. And President Trump, hate him or like him, had the guts to actually do it, to take the decisive action to go after our number one enemy by their own admission.
1: But Tim, to what the governor was just saying, it didn't work. So it would be one thing if he took decisive action and it worked, but it didn't work.
4: Didn't work so far.
5: So far,
1: yeah.
5: Right.
1: I mean,
5: you
1: have to. It has not been working.
5: The president, Abby.
1: So I guess what I'm saying is, like, you can't praise the courage of Trump for doing something if the outcome is not better than what we had before.
5: I can certainly praise. I mean, if you want to do the comparison,
6: why other presidents from the past 45 years
5: didn't do it? I can't account for the cowardice of other presidents who didn't take action.
6: They knew very clearly what would happen.
5: Actually, I'm glad you brought that up. They made promises. President Obama made promises about what he would do with Iran. Kamala Harris, when she ran for president, said that if Iran did X, she would do. Hillary Clinton, everyone has talked about it.
6: Donald Trump and diplomatic efforts on both the left and the right.
5: Because President Trump has taken decisive action. President Trump has taken decisive action on our number one enemy.
6: And we got straight clothes. We got gas prices skyrocketing.
5: You know what?
6: We have an energy infrastructure that is about to be a disaster.
5: He's running into difficulties while he is trying to be patient and negotiate with them.
6: He's trying to calm down the pullout because he does not know how to pull out. He is now regretting he got into this.
5: Extremely patient with them, time and time again.
6: He's threatening
5: coming
6: to annihilate
5: table.
6: The entire population.
5: And
6: of
5: I
6: people.
5: Think
6: how is that,
5: that what what the. Because he very well could
6: That's not patient.
5: Do exactly that. He could annihilate them. And I think there a lot of people are calling for that. A lot of people are calling for us to actually take greater measures. So, and the president's being very, very patient. So, and he's taking action, something that the people you just listed, they wouldn't do.
7: Let me just very quickly play Trump.
5: This is Trump talking about
7: a cyber attack in Minnesota and not blaming the person who his own government thinks might be behind it.
8: Minnesota is behind it. You know who's behind it? Minnesota, because they grossly incompetent. I think the governor's behind it. I don't think there was an Iranian cyber attack. I think that Minnesota ought to get its act together.
7: So I don't know if this is like a tough on Iran thing or not, but why can't he even blame Iran for something that they may have done? And why does he have to deflect blame to inside his own country to avoid holding them accountable for it?
6: Well, I think that it's not necessarily for him an accountability issue for Iran as much as it is this flows down that same vein of him trying to diminish faith in our electoral process already. Because he has already took so many aims at doing that since 2016, I don't think that he is going to stop anytime too soon. And this was just another feather in the cap. He's going to ignore the any evidence showcasing Iran because he wants to tell people that our elections are not working, and especially in Democratic-led states.
7: All right, we're going to leave it there. Next, we're going to read some of your feedback. Plus, we're going to find out what Chef Lisa has been cooking up for us. We'll be right back.
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1: The Food Network's supervising culinary producer, Lisa Zaneski, is here with us with some spectacular plates that we've been digging in the break. So tell us what we have here tonight.
2: So these are our guava grilled chicken wings. They are sticky, sweet, a little spicy. I feel like it's a perfect recipe for you guys to make on your next barbecue. Speaking of barbecue, our brand new hit show Pitmasters is on Food Network at 9 p.m. and tonight's menu was actually inspired by the show. It's pretty intense. It's a week-long non-stop open fire competition. The food's incredible. They are some of the best chefs, and I helped create, and I culinary produced the show, so I'm incredibly proud and excited for it to be out in the world. So I hope you guys check it out.
1: Where did you guys film it?
2: We filmed in Utah.
1: In Utah? Oh, yeah.
2: For 6 days.
1: I love that.
2: Without stopping.
1: I'm personally very obsessed with watching open fire cooking.
2: It's beautiful.
1: One of my favorite things. So definitely check out Pitmasters Mondays at 9 p.m. on the Food Network, and you can also scan that QR code at the bottom of your screen for the guava grilled chicken wings recipe. It is delicious, I promise you. Now, we've got a little bit of viewer feedback for you. First one, I'm a Minnesotan, this person says. Hearing that nonsense about the water system hacks from the president makes it hard to maintain a patriotic spirit. I'm just going to go to the next one because we have a few tonight. Wow, they are so out of touch with reality. The American people are struggling, and what Besant said just doesn't line up with what we are living. And lastly, this third person says, if they can't even speak truth to something that they said they had evidence of, why should the American people believe what they say about the economy, immigration, etc.? Lots of good questions there.
3: Yeah, I mean, thinking about what that viewer said about what the president said about Minnesota, a lot of times, I don't know that, again, you'd have to have self-awareness to actually think about this, but you're supposed to be the president of everybody. And the reality is that too often he comes off as somebody who only wants to be the president of people who like him.
1: All right. We have to leave it there. Thank you for watching Newsnight. Don't miss our Saturday morning show, Table for Five, at 10 a.m. Eastern. CNN's coverage continues next.
4: A rush job, not a crime at all. That is the Justice Department's stunning late Friday admission about damage to the Lincoln Memorial reflecting pool. Good evening. Jim Sciutto here, sitting in again for Anderson. And if you believe the president, you would have thought that all the chunks of coating peeling up from the bottom of the landmark was the work of vandals. And as he portrayed it, nothing short of the crime of the century.
5: We had vandalism. No, vandals. You know, we have I think 290, 300 foot slit right through it, probably a box cutter or a knife of some kind.
6: Somebody went in with a knife and cut it. They cut it up good. And then they cut a 200, 350 foot slip in the form of lots of little slips, a real horrible stuff.
5: They took razors and they started cutting this, you know, very expensive stuff.
7: We caught some people vandalizing our beautiful reflecting pool. Well,
8: they tried to destroy it. They cut it up with a box knife and tried to destroy it.
4: Not true. He said this for weeks, and earlier this month, former Olympic canoeist David Hearn was actually charged with felony property destruction. Jeanine Pirro, the former Fox host and U.S. attorney for the District of Columbia, said the evidence was clear.
9: There was an effort, a violent effort, to rip up the sealant from the bottom of the pool. We can state and prove beyond a reasonable doubt that he caused damage, and that damage is over $1,000.
10: Keying in on that, how do you prove that $1,000?
9: With an expert. Come to the trial.
10: Did he have any tools, or was it just his bare hands?
9: Right now, we believe it's his bare hands, both hands.
10: So does that indicate in your belief that it was probably damaged before, or do you believe that he...
9: He damaged it.
10: Further, but do you believe that it had already been damaged before?
9: He damaged the pool.
10: Before he touched it.
9: He damaged this pool.
10: But there have been, you know, all these videos, obviously.
9: Well, good. I'm glad you've got that evidence. Come on in the grand jury. You can testify. Next.
4: So that was July 2nd. Tonight, the Justice Department is saying, in so many words, never mind. CNN's Caitlin Polenz has been going through the DOJ's remarkable court filing. She joins us now. So, Caitlin, when you read this court document, is the Justice Department admitting that that whole story was false?
0: They're coming very close to admitting it. They don't say it was a lie, but what they do say is that Jeanine Pirro and her prosecutors, they didn't have all of the information about how badly the renovation had gone on the reflecting pool, and that there was documentation almost a month before David Hearn was indicted for the felony of vandalism. That documentation was an engineer looking at the pool and saying it's peeling up around the edges. One of the things here that happens is that the Justice Department says they can't prove this in court because of this new information they've got. That David Hearn, he just didn't do it. He didn't cause the damage. The damage was caused by a shoddy and rushed renovation effort in time for the 4th of July and other festivities on the National Mall this summer. Here's a quote. This is from the court filing asking to dismiss the case against David Hearn. This is Jeanine Pirro's office, the U.S. attorney. Documents indicated a rushed and flawed installation process with repeated failures of the lining during the installation process, an extensive peeling of the lining throughout the reflecting pool. A recent visual inspection showed damage throughout the reflecting pool, even in the middle of the pool where a vandal would not likely attempt to peel the lining. Given all of this newly discovered information, it is difficult to attribute the widespread damage to the reflecting pool to vandalism, let alone to establish that fact beyond a reasonable doubt. Jim?
4: Given that President Trump does not like to give up on things that he's claimed publicly, is there any way the DOJ might attempt to resurrect this case?
0: Well, Jim, they didn't ask to dismiss this with what's called with prejudice, meaning that it couldn't be tried to be brought again. But the evidence here that Pirro is collecting from the Department of Interior on their documentation of how the renovation was going and how there were problems with it, essentially from the start in May, it's going to make it really hard to bring any other cases like this. There are three other people that are charged not with the felony version of this charge that David Hearn faced, but with misdemeanor criminal charges. We have already seen the prosecutors go into court and ask to dismiss one of those. It's quite possible they go and ask to dismiss two others. But Pirro here, not only are they taking back the charge against Hearn and saying that this was the way the contract work had been done to renovate the reflecting pool, they're also saying that they were misled by the Interior Department, that the Interior Department didn't tell them they knew that the damage was so extensive at a time that the pool was filled with water and that Hearn had visited. 2 days after the renovation is completed, they now know the Interior Department knew that this was so problematic. And then Jeanine Pirro herself visited the pool July 17th after David Hearn's indictment. That's when things really went off the rails for this case at the U.S. Attorney's Office.
4: Well, you might expect lawyers for those other defendants to quote from that court filing. Caitlin Pollentz, thanks so much. So what the White House calls the first ever televised cabinet meeting from Camp David, it's a location most presidents enjoy, but this one avoids. Still, if there was a departure for him, one thing did not change. Cabinet members singing his praises.
11: They will look back at Donald Trump and the buildup that he has done, and that will be the deterrence of the future will be established because of your investment.
12: You've done it again. Our founders, President Washington, Thomas Jefferson, Alexander Hamilton, could not have imagined the economy that we would have created. It is the envy of the world.
4: Well, the president did make news on the so-called anti-weaponization fund, which would have been open to January 6th convicts. Acting Attorney General Todd Blanche says that deal is dead. Two Republican senators want it in writing, however, before greenlighting his nomination as the fully confirmed attorney general. Today, the president defended Blanche, praised the January 6ers, and pined a bit for that fund.
13: There's never been a group of people most likely, I mean, I can think of a couple that were treated pretty badly, groups, but there's essentially never been a group of people treated so badly as these people. And this fund was not for me. I probably was abused more than anybody in the history of our country, but I wasn't looking for that. But there were a lot of people, and I'll tell you something, Todd Blanche is a very, very good man, and he shouldn't be in the middle of this.
14: Do you agree, just to be clear, do you agree with the acting attorney general that the anti-weaponization fund is dead? And why not just put that in writing?
13: It is dead, but, you know, I wish it weren't.
4: Well, the president also weighed in on cyber attacks on water systems in Minnesota and six other U.S. states. U.S. officials say that Iran is a suspect. Today, the president blamed the victim.
14: Can you rule out that Iran is behind that cyber attack?
13: I think that Minnesota is behind it. You know who's behind it? Minnesota, because they're grossly incompetent. I think the governor's behind it. I don't think there was an Iranian cyber attack. I think that Minnesota ought to get its act together. It's one of the worst run.

0: United States Senate. And he's saying these people who beat police officers like Brian Sicknick from New Jersey, who would die days later, he's saying that those were fine people. That's disgusting, the fact that they can get money. But the bigger part of this, which I think people should really pay attention to, is not the slush fund. It is actually his tax immunity for him and his children, that they can cheat on their taxes for the billions of dollars they're making now that he's in office grifting. He wants to be immune from any of those tax cheating that he might do. That is a big price tag and a big statement that I'm above the law and I should get this this freedom to cheat on my taxes, which no other American would ever
1: get. And you believe that's what he really truly wants to
0: do? I think that is the big kahuna for him. His avarice is clear. And that is really, I think, what he's preserving in addition to the slush fund. But I think that is secondary.
1: Okay, another topic. So you have this cyber attack, not just on Minnesota, of course, a blue state, Democratic-run state, but six other states. And while assessments seem to indicate this was a cyber attack, and among the potential perpetrators or suspects is Iran, in the midst of a U.S. war with Iran, President Trump, as you heard him there, he says, no, I don't buy that. I think that it's Minnesota's fault. Well, what is your, I mean, in effect, it's the president taking the side of a foreign power, right, over a U.S. state.
0: It is all ridiculous, but all of these lines actually do connect that we're talking about. Remember, he has cut resources and personnel from cybersecurity in the United States of America. He has started a war that now he's in way over his head. It's an unconstitutional war. He had specific objectives. He has achieved none of them. And because of the underestimating his enemy, they have now closed the Strait of Hormuz, and we're in this crisis. That very same country has a history of cyber attacks in the United States of America. So for him, who clearly he doesn't know the facts yet, to suddenly politicize this, to blame it on Democrats, when it could very well be connected to the disastrous war, he continues to be a person trying to stop himself from having embarrassment. Why is that reflecting pool important? For two reasons. One, that's how he reacts to embarrassment. This is his contractor, his supporters that he brought in a no-bid contract. And now, by the way, they're back in to fix the problem. That's like somebody who causes the damage. Let's get the same person. But remember, it was in the midst of that embarrassment that he tried to create this fiction that it was being done by an American Olympian and put them through the persecution of the Justice Department. And the reason why I say this is all connected is because this is our problem. We have a Justice Department that works for Donald Trump and not for the people. They're not fighting cybersecurity like they should. They're pursuing anything dear leader tells them to do, go sue this person, go sue that person. And then for bigger issues like Blanche trying to protect his get-out-of-jail-free cards, this all is a part of a man that unfortunately is trying to put Blanche in a position with a guy that's going to choose Trump over truth, is going to choose the corruption over Constitution. It is really what the problem is right now going before the Senate.
1: The president's lawyer as opposed to the people's lawyer.
0: Right.
1: Another topic, because the president raised the hopes of many Ukrainians that I'm regularly in touch with just a little over a week ago when he said that he was going to allow Ukraine to license to make their own Patriot interceptors, which, as you know, given your role on the Foreign Relations Committee, they're in desperate need for as Russia amps up ballistic missile attacks. So as it happens tonight, I'm speaking to a Ukrainian member of parliament, Helena Yanchenko, asking her for her reaction to this, and this happens.
2: Because when we are talking about you can probably also hear the explosions in the background.
1: Please stay safe.
2: So this is what we also talk about.
1: This is a daily reality for Ukrainians, and Russia is, in fact, expanding these attacks. Is the U.S. abandoning Ukraine, in effect, to such strikes?
0: I think Donald Trump has failed the Ukrainians by stepping up like they should. I sat with other senators this week with Zelensky, where he made a plea for having Patriot systems that could give missile defense so that their populations in Kiev and all across the country don't have to suffer what they're suffering right now. Donald Trump has not stepped up to do what the majority of the Senate wants him to do, which is to protect not just Ukraine, but Western democracy against this dictator Putin and his aggressions.
1: Just lastly, because we spoke about Caitlin Polance's reporting and you made a point about how this being a broader statement regarding how this Justice Department operates, how it goes about what it chooses to target and what it chooses not to target here. But do you see in the DOJ pulling back from these charges, blaming a canoeist for what was a bad, rushed renovation of the reflecting pool? Do, do

0: You see them pulling back as a sign that, well, you know, listen, even with the worst overreaches, eventually it runs into some barriers. And in this case, the U.S. court, they realized they couldn't win this case in court.
1: Well, I'm sorry about all the people they're persecuting. Mm-hmm. This canoe has probably spent through thousands of dollars to prepare his legal defense. I think this president can be stopped. I think it's important that people continue to express their outrage. I think one of the reasons why Blanche's nomination didn't just slide through like some of these other incompetent people he has leading very important in very important cabinet positions is that people are speaking out, people are showing their outrage, and I think it gives more strength and backbone to some of my Republicans who in general during this Trump presidency have been complicit in so many of the awful things he's doing. This is so important because this position, the Justice Department affects everything that affects us, not only the security of our families, but these big corporate mergers they're reviewing when it comes to our election security. I can go through all of the things. Donald Trump wants his lawyer there. We need a lawyer for the American people there.
0: Senator Cory Booker, appreciate you joining us.
1: Thank you
0: Friday
1: for
0: evening.
1: Having me. Thank you.
0: Coming up next, more on the political impact of tonight's utter reversal on the reflecting pool, especially what the president might say in response to it. And later, crowdsourcing for clues in Nancy Guthrie's disappearance. Authorities published two notes from the claimed kidnappers in hopes that someone, anyone, can identify them by their way with words.
2: New fast-acting biofreeze

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1: More now on our breaking news. The Justice Department is now dropping its felony destruction of property case against former Olympian canoeist David Hearn. The U.S. Attorney's Office saying in a filing that the damage to the reflecting pool that he was accused of was, in fact, the result of flawed installation, quote unquote. For more on that and the president's cabinet meeting at Camp David, we're joined now by former Deputy Pentagon Press Secretary Sabrina Singh and former Trump campaign advisor David Urban. Sabrina, David, good to have you both.
2: Good to be with
3: you.
2: Hey,
3: Jim.
1: So, David, given the 180 on this case and all the president's claims of a conspiracy and people with box cutters out there, et cetera, defend this case and this whole effort, can you?
3: No, you know, Jim, I would just say this. You know, I heard the president say he wished that $1.8 billion anti-weaponization fund weren't dead, right? You heard him say that earlier.
1: Yeah.
3: You know who else wishes it? You know who else wishes it weren't dead? David Hearn. who was just prosecuted, right? He would try to avail himself of some of that money, I'm sure, if that fund were to move forward. Listen, you also heard reporting from I can't remember who it was earlier, one of our colleagues saying that the Interior Department knew that Atlantic Industrial Coatings had screwed up in their installation and there were problems with it long before this case was brought. And there seems to be a huge miscommunication between people in the Interior Department and people in the Justice Department. I'm not sure who dropped the ball there, but it's embarrassing. And
1: but David, it was a no bid.
3: There's no real excuse.
1: It was a no bid contract, and they've invited the same company back to fix it.
3: Yeah,
1: right?
3: Jim. Yeah, you know, there in lots of instances, no bid contracts are done in an effort to try to get things expedited and quickly. Otherwise, they take 4 years to get through the federal acquisition requirements and look, many have tried. Obviously, this reflecting pool has been kind of a mess for probably going on two decades now. So it's obviously not that easy to fix, or others would have done so.
1: Okay, so Sabrina, you heard David's defense there. Some might call it a deflection. What's your response to this reversal?
2: I appreciate the pivot, the word pretzeling here. Look, this is Donald Trump. I think and you just spoke to Senator Booker about this, and I think he's right. This is him, you know, using the Justice Department for his own personal use, going after people. I mean, this was a shoddy job, and he went after people under the guise of this being vandalism. And that's clearly not the case. And the fact that it was disclosed that this was, in fact, just shoddy contracting, it's all about a weaponization of DOJ. And I think, especially with that, you know, nearly $1.8 billion slush fund for January 6th rioters, you know, this is about the president going after his so-called perceived enemies and not a Justice Department that works for the American people.
1: Okay, so David, to the topic of the anti-weaponization fund, when the president says, okay, yeah, it's dead, but I wish it wasn't, do you think that should give comfort to Tillis and Cornyn that this is indeed dead, or might that explain why, I mean, we heard Tillis earlier in the week say he believes it's very much still alive?
3: Listen, I think Senator Tillis and Senator Cornyn, right, they've been burned by the hot stove, and I have no reason for them. I think they have no reason to believe the president is saying what he heard him. He's, I wish it wasn't, but I think it is. But I wish it wasn't. And so if I were John Cornyn, who's going out the door, courtesy of Donald Trump, or Tom Tillis, who's going out the door just because of a disgust, I would want to exact a written, have it in writing or have it just go away, period. Interestingly, though, the president does make a good point about Todd Blanche. Todd Blanche is going to be the attorney general no matter what these two gentlemen do. They, you know, if they can hold their breath and turn purple, Todd Blanche isn't going anywhere. So it's a little bit unfair to kind of hold the sword of Damocles over Todd Blanche, to deny him the full title of attorney general versus acting. But you know, Todd Blanche is going to be the attorney general for the foreseeable future, for the rest of the Trump administration, whether or not these two gentlemen vote for him or not.
1: Yes, yeah, so, such as U.S. law right now with temporary appointments, 210 days and reset the clock. So, Sabrina, I do want to talk to you because the president once again said today that the U.S. is, in his words, going to hit Iran very hard. And CNN is learning tonight that U.S. officials say fresh strikes could come as soon as this weekend. The ultimate question here is, will that tactic of force and ratcheting up the force over time, is there evidence in your view that that will bring Iran back to the negotiating table?
2: I don't think that's the case. I mean, at the opening of this war, you'll remember when General Dan Kane went out, the chairman of the Joint Chiefs, and and briefed how there were tens of thousands of targets hit across Iran. And then just recently, just over the course of 2 weeks, nearly 14 days of consecutive strikes hitting Iranian military targets. And that still did not bring Iran back to the table. So even though this Trump administration might widen the bandwidth of their military targets, the reality is that Iran has been able to evade these capabilities and has retained capabilities that these strikes are just not getting at. I think what this administration does have the upper hand in, though, is the economic pain that they can exact on the Iranian regime. We have the naval blockade in place. Iranians' economy right now is at 400% inflation for basic goods. So that is hurting the Iranian people. They have economic levers to continue to pull, whether it be sanctions. So that might be the best way to get Iran back to the diplomatic negotiating table. Mm-hmm. I don't think either side wants to see this war go on, but I think Iran has more time and is willing to run down the clock, as they don't have midterms to worry about like this president does in November.
1: Yeah, they might calculate they could eat more pain. Sabrina Singh, David Urban, good to have both of you. Coming up next, what authorities hope to gain by releasing two ransom notes in the disappearance of Nancy Guthrie now 6 months ago.

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1: Breaking news tonight in the search for Nancy Guthrie. 6 months to the day since she was last seen, investigators have released the full contents of the ransom notes believed to be from the kidnappers. The first note sent to a local CBS affiliate on February 2nd says in part, quote, "We will be holding her for a maximum of 7 days. If payment is not received by the last deadline on Monday the 9th at 5 p.m., she will be killed. Your mother is aware of this and her life is in your hands." Just chilling words. Well, the second note sent February 6th says in part, "We did not fully grasp the seriousness of her physical condition. We never intended to hurt her. That was not our intention. She perished shortly after she was taken." The Pima County Sheriff's Department says the note reveals a, quote, "unique linguistic style," unquote, that someone, they hope, might recognize. Joining me now is criminologist and behavioral analyst Casey Jordan and retired FBI Special Agent Richard Colco. Good to have you both on. And Casey, I wonder if I could begin with you. What stands out in these notes to you? And do you believe that enough stands out that someone might recognize something in it?
2: To answer your second question first, Jim, I think that it's most likely that the text of these communications was processed through AI, which is why, in addition to coming from the same IP address, the idea is they sound the same because a computer generated both of them. Mm-hmm. But what stands out to me is the conversational tone. "Hello, Savannah." I mean, this is not usually how professional kidnappers start. You know, they talk about she's safe but scared. Well, she's not safe because she's a captive. And of course she's scared. Don't state the obvious. The biggest thing that stands out to me, Jim, is it's future tense. "We will, you know, be holding her for 7 days. You will provide us with this." This is kidnappers, professional kidnappers speak in concrete present tense terms. "Your mother will die at 6 p.m. today if you don't send the ransom." And the threat is delayed. They say at the very end, like an afterthought, "Oh, but we'll kill her if we don't get the money. And the money goes up if you don't pay quickly." Like they're negotiating. You know, they stated easily known facts about the smartwatch and the broken lamp that anyone could have known. So I have concluded that I don't think these communications, even if they're from the same people, are from the people who are responsible for Nancy's disappearance.
1: Well, Richard, if they were from the kidnappers, do you believe it was a smart move for investigators to release the notes? Could they generate leads? I mean, it's interesting, you know, if they were run through AI, you know, does that provide the possibility of another digital signature somewhere? I'm curious what your read is.
3: That's an interesting wild card, Jim, to go back to AI and see if somebody developed this kind of note. Casey's exactly right. I don't understand that second note with the apologies. The kidnap cases I worked on, that certainly was out of context or no reason for them to really have included that. But if you want to go all the way back 30 years ago to Ted Kaczynski, the Unabomber up in Montana, absolutely. Somebody may recognize the method or the linguistics or how this letter was written. I think that's important. I think the fact that it's Savannah Guthrie, she's got the ability to bring this back up to the front page of the news, which she should use every tool she has. And so now this could develop some leads. I'm sure the leads have gotten a little cold over the last couple months. Yeah. So this will push it right back to the front page.
1: The other thing, Casey, investigators are urging the public to do is to consider behavioral changes or things. And some of the behaviors they listed included changes in mood, physical experience, unexplained injuries, routine changes, sudden departures from the area, vehicle cleaning or repairs. When you add that up, is that telling? Would those kinds of behaviors be telling? And in your experience, do folks looking for those kinds of things sometimes lead to potential suspects?
2: Absolutely, they do. And those behavioral changes, to me, are worth more than these communications, which may or may not be from people who have any direct knowledge. But yes, it is extremely rare that somebody could pull something like this off and still go to work the next day and behave normally to their family, their friends. I mean, it can happen if they're complete psychopaths, but it's relatively rare. I would be looking for somebody who quit their job and left town the next day. That's the sort of thing you would look for. But, you know, you're right. We're at the 6 month mark. Yeah. And the further away we get from February, the less likely it is that people can remember the strange behavior. But, you know, remember Elizabeth Smart? her little sister, who was there when she was abducted from her bed, remembered something 9 months later, which helped solve the case. Wow. So it is entirely possible somebody will think of something that will lead us to the actual culprit who is responsible for Nancy's disappearance.
1: You know, Richard, authorities, they acknowledge that people who may have information maybe staying silent because they have personal relationships, or maybe they're concerned for their own safety, but they're urging them to come forward. I mean, based on your experience, do people who are close to a perpetrator or perpetrators, do they often come forward, perhaps after months, you know, after thinking about it more than once?
3: I think after thinking about it, they certainly come forward. But people just aren't in this kind of circumstance. It's not like your neighbor, your buddy, your friend does kidnappings and then people die. So I think it's almost disbelief. Even if they see some of those behaviors, they just kind of not tune them out, but they almost erase them. They can't be possible. The guy I know can't do it. They're embarrassed. They don't want to dime them out. You know, throw somebody under the bus, as they say, if they think they're innocent. They don't want to get them in trouble. They don't want to be known as somebody who called somebody in. A variety of reasons that somebody hasn't picked up the phone and made that call. But absolutely, there's no way somebody doesn't recognize this guy. We saw that video. There's only between 100 and 300 kidnappings a year that are just zero acquaintance. So somehow I think this suspect is somewhere in the Guthrie sphere of influence, which because of her job is a very large sphere, but somewhere the Bureau and the sheriffs have certainly developed a list of potential suspects.
1: Well, that poor family, goodness, they certainly deserve some closure. Casey Jordan, Richard Colco, we appreciate both of you joining. Coming next, we do have more on the war in Ukraine and Russia's terrifying new target, gas stations. More than 200 struck in the past 2 months.

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1: The president says he now has an understanding with Israel to begin implementing a peace deal in Gaza. The agreement, which he announced last night, would require Israeli forces to withdraw and, crucially, for Hamas to give up its weapons, though it is more complicated than that. The president does say Israel is on board.
2: I don't have an understanding with Israel. Israel is very happy about it. Israel helped us. And they've been very good. They've been very good about it. Most people said that would be a deal that would be undoable. Now, will it go through its ups and downs? It's a very complex situation over there. The people are very complex and difficult. Many cases wonderful, in many cases not so wonderful. But that will be a it's a great breakthrough. Nobody thought that would be possible to disarm Hamas.
1: Brett McGurk joins us now. He helped lead talks in two ceasefire and hostage release agreements in Gaza. He details his experiences in a new book out later this year. It's titled Brink, Inside the Race to Free the October 7th Hostages. Brett, given your experience in negotiations just like this one, it's great to have you on tonight. Do you see this as a genuine breakthrough?
3: Well, Jim, I could poke 10 holes in this and describe all the reasons why it's going to be difficult, but look, something has changed here. So back in November, the UN Security Council endorsed what was President Trump's 20-point plan, and it has now broad backing throughout the region, including Qatar, Turkey, and Egypt, which has made really an influence on Hamas, and Saudi Arabia, UAE, everybody else. Everybody is now on the same page, Jim. And one of the fundamental preconditions of that plan, endorsed by the UN Security Council, is that Hamas has to give up power in Gaza. It's unconditional. They have to cede power in Gaza to an interim Palestinian authority, including giving up their weapons. That's something Hamas has never even contemplated really doing. And what you have now, what was agreed last night, is the implementation plan for this. And it's coming now because a lot of preconditions have been put in place. The plan calls for an interim technocratic Palestinian authority to take charge in Gaza. That body has been established. It talks about an interim international security force. You now have troop contribution commitments from Indonesia, Morocco, Kazakhstan, a few other countries with Egypt and Jordan. And, of course, the U.S. would be helping with this. And you have the roadmap for Hamas ceding its authority. So that is hugely significant. And with that, Jim, is a phased process for the Israelis to withdraw from Gaza. So that's a key piece of this as well. And the deal talks about ultimately a pathway, and this is getting way down the road, a pathway to Palestinian self-determination and statehood. So this is the path. There really is no other plan. It's endorsed broadly by not only the UN Security Council, but all the players in the region. And, you know, I wouldn't count out those who are working so hard on this, including Nikki Milanov, who's a special representative who's kind of driving this. So, Jim, we'll see. It's not going to be linear. It's going to be hard, but it's worth a shot.
1: For sure, it's worth a shot. But the trouble is that you have two parties here that have to give up something that they haven't been willing to give up yet. In Israel, it is the ability to carry out further military action there, to hold on to significant pieces of territory in Gaza. And for Hamas, it's its weapons, right? So what is the leverage? Well, what's the enforcement method and what's the leverage that both those parties do that?
3: Well, first, the phase deal is that Israel does not begin that phase withdrawal unless Hamas lives up to its commitments.
1: Right.
3: The sequencing is going to be tough there, Jim. It's always a sequencing issue. And look, on the Israeli side, I mean, they have now taken out almost every Hamas leader, the Sinwar brothers, Marwan Issa. You can kind of go through them all. And Hamas has a new leader, Khalil Haya, who was one of the counterparts in the mediation we used to do, who's a little bit more pragmatic. But Hamas has been so battered. But let me say one big caveat here, Jim. Israel's heading into a really pivotal, decisive election on October 27th. Netanyahu is already getting hit from left to right. The extremists in his cabinet are saying this deal is not in our interest. And Netanyahu's rivals who are running against him in the election are also criticizing the deal. So I think it's going to be real tough before that election to really get significant traction. That election is going to be pivotal, Jim. I'm hopeful you can get a different Israeli configuration, different Israeli government. That opens up a lot of space, political space. Until then, it's going to be hard.
1: Before we go, we do have CNN's new reporting tonight that the U.S. is planning fresh strikes on Iran as soon as this weekend, perhaps expanded. You know, the president has talked about hitting them really hard, although he has used similar phrasing before. Do you see a fresh round of strikes, even an expanded round of strikes, as fundamentally changing the dynamic in this war right now and breaking what has really been a stalemate?
3: You know, I've never been in favor of telegraphing your punch, so it's a little odd if we're about to do this to be talking about it on the Friday night beforehand. Look, after this war's now, we're in the fifth month, so it's hard to see how a significant escalation is going to fundamentally change things. But, Jim, Iran is feeling pressure, too. I think the U.S. is in a very tough spot. Iran's also in a difficult spot. The blockade's back in place. I think they really overreached. They had a good deal with the MOU, broad sanctions waivers. Now those sanctions are back in place. And I think the White House is here signaling once again to Iran, hey, let's get to the table and do a deal. The problem you come back to is the power that has consolidated in Tehran is the Revolutionary Guard, and they do not want to do a deal with the United States. One more thing about those guys, they don't want Hamas to do this deal either. You know, they want their so-called axis of resistance to hold very firm. Yeah. And the fact that Hamas took this step, I don't want to read too much into it, but suggests Iran might be not as strong as it's projecting. We'll see. But I get concerned about a new military escalation because Iran still has cards. They got the missiles and drones, and they can hit throughout the Gulf, as we've seen. And, of course, our troops are out there. Got to be thinking about them.
1: But U.S. troops as well. Brett McGurk, thanks so much.
3: Thanks.
1: Well, we did touch on Ukraine at the top of the broadcast and played you a clip of my interview with a lawmaker there, which was punctuated by explosions just outside. It was part, we now know, of a new barrage of Russian missile strikes this week on Kyiv and other cities continuing into tonight. Among the places destroyed, this market where antiques and secondhand goods were sold, not exactly a military target. Russia has also been busy this summer with a new and explosive target, Ukrainian gas stations. With that story, here's CNN's Nick Payton Walsh.
0: Even stopping for gas in Ukraine can now be lethal. More than 200 fuel stations have been attacked by Russia since June. That's about three a day. In a country where the war has shut down commercial flights, they are a lifeline with a huge role in a vast country. The pumps now a place to listen out for the buzz of drones and know where the bomb shelter is. In Zaporizhia, policeman Mikhailo ran in to help after a drone struck one station, but then he heard a second.
4: Получається, коли я чув, що дрон вже йде на зниження, побачив спичку, після чого одразу вже став, побачив, що в мене поранена рука, поранені ноги, може, щоб налякати, посіяти страх, паніку.
0: We verified 30 of the estimated over 200 attacks in June and July. They fall across Ukraine, but most are close to occupied areas. The cities of Kramatorsk and Kharkiv worst hit. All in reach of Russian drones and intensifying, fuel trucks and containers targeted. On a simple level, impeding the war effort by making it hard to get gas, but also sowing fear far away from the front lines. The growing range of Russian attack drones making once safe areas part of the kill zone.
5: Заправки стали цими ключовими точками, чекпоінтами, які люди коли рятувалися від великої війни. 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
0: But many see this as a Russian response to the fuel crisis and cues imposed in Russia by Ukrainian drone strikes on refineries. Putin's escalation inflicting the same back. Russia's elite drone units make a public point of their strikes on Ukraine, releasing a video here of 9 being hit. The damage is real, unexpected, and growing. Another sign, absolutely nothing is off limits in Moscow's invasion of choice. Jim, these gas stations hit, it seems, mostly with drones, relatively low cost. But it is the more expensive ballistic and cruise missiles that Russia is using to devastating effect across Ukraine. July, the deadliest month since April of 2022, when the invasion indeed began for Ukrainian civilians. There had been a moment of hope for Ukraine when President Trump said he might let them make their own Patriot interceptor missiles that can take down this particular threat. In an interview with the Financial Times in the last 24 hours, he suggested he wasn't sure about that plan anymore. Look, so much of ordinary nights in Ukraine dependent on quite where President Trump sits in this particular conflict, and suggestions in recent days that he might have been moving closer to Kiev, even giving them exactly what they want, now suddenly in doubt, Jim.
1: Nick Payton-Walsh, thanks so much. Coming up, the president says today's live televised cabinet meeting at Camp David was the first of its kind, but in fact it's not the first time that history has been made there.
8: Allergies got you.

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1: Here's Randy Kaye with a look at Camp David's long history as a presidential retreat and hotspot for diplomacy.
2: At Camp David, Maryland, presidential retreat, the chief executive bids welcome to members of his cabinet.
3: Long before President Donald Trump gathered his own cabinet at Camp David, other presidents did the same.
2: Business of state discussions are followed by an outing, a sort of informal lawn party, at which the Eisenhowers provide a relaxing period for the cabinet staff members and their wives.
3: The former federal employee campsite had been turned into a presidential retreat by President Franklin Delano Roosevelt in 1942 during World War II. He called it Shangri-La, but President Dwight Eisenhower renamed it Camp David after his grandson.
4: Before Trump took office in 2017, he described Camp David as very rustic. That may explain why he often opted to stay at his own properties, like Mar-a-Lago here in Florida. Trump visited Camp David 15 times in his first term, and now just twice in his second term.
3: Around the anniversary of September 11th in 2019, President Trump tried to host controversial secret talks with Taliban and Afghan leaders at Camp David. The meeting was canceled only after a Taliban car bomb killed a U.S. soldier and 11 others. The 180-acre site in Thurmont, Maryland, has swimming, skeet shooting, log cabins, horseback riding, and more. When President John F. Kennedy visited there in the 1960s, his daughter Caroline often rode her pony. President Gerald Ford played tennis there in the 1970s and swam with his dog, Liberty. Camp David has a storied political history.
5: Kennedy found time on occasion to meet with his predecessor, former President Eisenhower.
3: President Lyndon Johnson met with his cabinet there in 1968 to discuss the Vietnam War. In 1984, President Ronald Reagan took British Prime Minister Margaret Thatcher for a spin in his golf cart. President George H.W. Bush let Russian President Mikhail Gorbachev take the wheel in 1990. Perhaps its most famous diplomatic discussion, the 1978 negotiation leading to the Camp David Accords. President Jimmy Carter spent 2 weeks there negotiating political agreements with Egyptian President Anwar Sadat and Israeli Prime Minister Menachem Begin. It resulted in the Egypt-Israel peace treaty.
6: We went there as often as we possibly could.
3: CBS reported President George W. Bush made 150 visits there while in office, including 19 times with foreign leaders.
6: We've got a lot of fond memories of Camp David, a lot. And, again, it's a place where Laura and I invited a lot of world leaders. Tony Blair's first visit to the United States, we took him to Camp David.
3: In 2012, President Barack Obama held the largest gathering of world leaders at Camp David when he hosted the G8 summit. 9 foreign leaders attended. The camp is fully equipped with security and assets needed to run the country. On September 11th, it was activated for then-Vice President Dick Cheney. According to the National Park Service website, Camp David's exact location isn't identified on maps for security and privacy reasons. Randy Kaye, CNN, Palm Beach County, Florida.
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7: Hello and a very warm welcome to our viewers watching in the U.S. and all around the world. I'm Salma Abdulaziz in London. Let's get into those headlines. Donald Trump is issuing a new threat to Iran as he and top advisors try to find a resolution to the war. We're going to tell you what was discussed. This as Hamas agrees to disarm, but only with some conditions, what they're demanding before they lay down arms. And many of the migrants who swam from Morocco to Spain have already left the country, but they have certainly left their mark, what this event means in an increasingly migratory world.
0: Live from London, this is CNN Newsroom with Salma Abdulaziz.
7: Those stories in a moment, but first we want to begin with the mounting death toll from the latest Russian strikes on Ukraine. Officials there say at least 14 people have been killed and 87 wounded in overnight attacks. Most of those fatalities We're in Kyiv, where damage and fires are reported all across the city. Heavy smoke still lingered over the city hours after the strikes. President Volodymyr Zelensky says the attacks involved more than 200 drones and missiles. He says it overwhelmed Ukraine's air defenses, and he is pleading for more help from allies. We're joined now from Kyiv.
0: Live from London, this is CNN Newsroom with Salma Abdelaziz.
7: Those stories in a moment, but first we want to begin with the mounting death toll from the latest Russian strikes on Ukraine. Officials there say at least 14 people have been killed and 87 wounded in overnight attacks. Most of those fatalities were in Kyiv, where damage and fires are reported all across the city. Heavy smoke still lingered over the city hours after the strikes. President Volodymyr Zelensky says the attacks involved more than 200 drones and missiles. He says it overwhelmed Ukraine's air defenses, and he is pleading for more help from allies. We're joined now from Kyiv by Oleksandr Mushko. He is the chair of the Foreign Affairs Committee in Ukraine's parliament. He joins us live from Kyiv. Thank you so much for being on with us. And I just want to begin by understanding the aftermath of these overnight attacks in Russia. What are you learning about the victims and the devastation that's been caused?
8: Thank you for having me. It's been another terrible night in Kyiv, and unfortunately, it has turned into kind of routine. We have such attacks almost on a daily basis, and we have civilian casualties and destruction of our critical civilian infrastructure. The death toll, unfortunately, is rising among injured, at least for children. Death toll, unfortunately, might be bigger than it is now. 9 people were killed, 28 injured. And we have in different parts, in different districts of Kyiv, we have fires. And if you would take a look at what's going on right now in Kyiv, you would see heavy smoke in the air. So it's terrible. And, you know, it's about human lives. It's about lives of our civilian population, including children. And we desperately need air defense systems, like, for example, Patriot systems, because Russians are using ballistic missiles. And the only weaponry which allows to repel Russian ballistic missiles are Patriot systems.
7: And as you described those devastating attacks, we are running images on our air right now of that destruction, of those massive fires and of rescue efforts. Only one of the 27 ballistic missiles that was fired at Ukraine overnight was shot down. Does this surprise you? Does Kyiv usually have a higher rate of interception? Is the stock of Patriot interceptors that low?
8: The thing is that it remains for us bigger problems, the biggest problem when we're talking about defense against Russian ballistic missiles. And that's the reason why President Zelensky has been appealing recently to American president, to American society, to help us with providing us with interceptor missiles like Patriots. It's the only antidote against Russian attacks against our civilians. And we are hopeful that American president will listen to our appeal and will provide us with the necessary missiles, because, again, we're talking about human lives and we're losing our civilians almost each day, not only in Kyiv, also in other cities of Ukraine.
7: You say that you hope that President Trump will hear your appeals, but it seems this week that he was reconsidering what was initially approval for Ukraine to build its own Patriot interceptors. If you could speak to the president of the United States right now, what would you say to him? What would your message be?
8: My message would be very simple. President of the United States represents the country which is our closest ally and closest friend. We are grateful to your country, to your people, for helping us to survive. But we also hope that President of the United States will follow through on his promise. A President of the United States should be trustworthy, consistent, and credible. And when President Trump has promised to provide us with license and which would allow us to produce Patriot missiles. We relied on this promise, and I hope that he will keep his word, because it's credibility. It's about credibility of the president and the whole country.
7: You describe, of course, the United States as your closest ally, closest friend, but European partners are also by your side. Could they step in to help here, or do the best air supply simply come from the U.S. and only D.C. can provide this assistance?
8: Well, we're grateful and we rely on the support and aid, including military aid, of our European friends, our European allies, and they're doing their best. They're trying to help us under these difficult circumstances. But there are some kind of weaponry, which unfortunately they don't have, but they're eager to provide us with the necessary material, financial support to be able to buy American weaponry like Patriot systems, for example. So, but unfortunately, a lot depends on the United States, and we need these missiles. And I hope that President Trump will reconsider his decision and he will not backtrack on his previous promise. And we also hope that we need these missiles right now, because it might take some time to start producing Patriot missiles. But we need to protect our people right now, our children, our women, our civilian population.
7: And it's very important what you're noting there, which is you're talking about the civilian population, because Kyiv is very far from the battlefield where Moscow is struggling to make gains. Do you fear that Russia will launch more and more of these attacks on civilian areas and capitalize on this vulnerability?
8: Russia is deliberately targeting civilian infrastructure and residential areas. They're aware of their atrocities and war crimes committed against Ukrainian population. Of course, they're weaponizing everything. And we had very harsh winter when Russians have been trying to turn Kyiv, the capital of Ukraine, into an uninhabitable place. And of course, we're sure that they will be trying to repeat it again. They will be again using all difficult weather conditions. They will be weaponizing temperature winter to destroy us. And that's why our appeal to our American friends to provide us with the necessary help.
7: Alexander Mershko there, after Ukraine's air defense systems were overwhelmed by a massive Russian missile attack leading to devastation on the ground. Thank you so much for coming to us this morning. Kuwait says it has intercepted drone threats in its early its airspace. This is early Saturday morning local times. Iranian aggression is what Kuwaiti authorities are blaming. And they said the drones landed on cars and hit a government facility in the north. Now, we have not received reports.

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3: Something that happens to change the current state of play. We know behind the scenes mediators are trying to bring Iran and the United States back to the table for that negotiating. But right now, it certainly doesn't seem as though they are headed in that direction. Now, one other thing that we have learned from U.S. officials is that there's been talk about potential strikes on nuclear sites, including Pickaxe Mountain. Now, that wouldn't be only Pickaxe Mountain. That'd be one of them. This is something that experts are really divided on, just whether or not it would actually make any kind of impact. But, of course, again, we're waiting to see what actually happens over the weekend, but we are told that the U.S., as of now, is planning a new set of strikes as early as this weekend. Kristen Holmes, CNN, the White House.
4: It could be a crucial step towards achieving a lasting peace in Gaza. Hamas says it has agreed to give up its weapons. That's what one official told CNN, but only if Israel upholds its obligations under the October ceasefire agreement. Now, that includes withdrawing its forces in Gaza to the so-called yellow line. Israel says it's not going to pull out its troops before Hamas disarms. Now, despite all of this uncertainty, President Trump is calling the deal a breakthrough. CNN's Jeremy Diamond is following the latest developments for us from Tel Aviv.
5: Frankly, U.S. and Board of Peace officials are quite clear-eyed, it seems, about the challenges that lay ahead, even as they were touting this as a significant milestone. Nikolai Mladenov, the High Representative for Gaza and the Board of Peace, made clear that what comes ahead is even more important than the months of negotiations that led us to this place where Hamas has agreed to hand over its weapons to a Palestinian transitional government under the auspices of the Board of Peace and with the support of the International Stabilization Force. And a lot of that stems from the fact that this is a sequenced agreement and that just as Hamas is making clear that Israel must uphold certain commitments before it begins the process of disarming, we've also heard from U.S. and Board of Peace officials that there are commitments that Israel needs to uphold here in order for to unlock Hamas's the first steps of Hamas's disarmament. And that would include a range of things. First of all, an actual ceasefire in Gaza rather than the near daily Israeli strikes that we have seen there that have killed more than 1,200 people in the nearly 10 months since that ceasefire went into effect. And then, yes, there is this issue of withdrawing troops from parts of the Gaza Strip. As you know, Salma, over the last several months, Israeli troops have been seizing more and more control of Gaza's territory beyond the yellow line that was agreed to back in October. And Hamas is saying that Israel must pull those troops back to the yellow line as it was agreed to in order for any of this process to begin. And already we have seen that while the Israeli government hasn't publicly commented on this yet, an Israeli official has told us that there will be no withdrawal of troops away from the current yellow line, meaning the yellow line as Israel has now drawn it through its encroachment upon additional square kilometers of Gaza's territory. And it just shows you just how difficult this process is going to be.
4: Coordinated cyber attacks have targeted water systems in multiple U.S. states. It's forced some utility companies to issue boil water notices and take their systems offline. Our cybersecurity reporter, Sean Lingas, has more.
6: Federal officials have for the last week been scrambling to try to help secure the water facilities and to ensure that the safety of the drinking water isn't affected. No incidents of contamination have been reported yet. U.S. and state officials are treating Iran as one of the suspects behind the hack, but have not made a formal determination of who is responsible. The first public sign of the cyber attacks came from Minnesota authorities, who said that hackers on Sunday night and Monday morning targeted about 30 water systems in that state.
4: These incidences have renewed concerns about the security of U.S. water utilities. Now, this is despite Iran's history of such attacks. President Trump is blaming one of the states where the cyber attacks occurred.
7: I blame it on Minnesota because they're grossly incompetent. There was a cyber attack of 30 water plants

0: And I would blame it on Minnesota and the governor, the corrupt governor of Minnesota. They like to say, oh, it was Iran. Iran should be so lucky. Iran's got bigger problems than worrying about Minnesota.
1: In response to those remarks from President Trump, Minnesota Governor Tim Walz posted, Trump knows exactly who is responsible for this attack and knows that other states were hit, too. This is what modern warfare looks like, and it further illustrates there is no plan to win a war with Iran. The U.S. Justice Department now says that that $14 million renovation of the Lincoln Memorial reflecting pool was hasty and botched. The criminal case against a former Olympic athlete is dropped. The admission is an embarrassing reversal for the White House. President Trump has insisted for weeks that vandals were responsible for damage to the iconic landmark. CNN's Caitlin Pullins has more for us.
2: The former Olympic canoeist who was indicted for vandalizing the reflecting pool this summer, that case, it's being dropped, and the Trump administration is walking back everything that they had said or tried to say about how vandals were the ones that caused this pool liner Donald Trump wanted for the 4th of July to be peeling up and an embarrassment across Washington. In this situation, Jeanine Pirro, the U.S. attorney in Washington, D.C., she's saying that after her office indicted David Hearn, the former slalom canoeist and someone who was critical of Donald Trump and also was fighting the case against him, she says that after he was indicted, the U.S. attorney's office and the Justice Department got documentation from inside the Department of Interior, the National Park Service, that they knew back when the reflecting pool work was being finished, days before Hearn even visited the National Mall to see the pool, that they knew that there were peeling issues with a liner that had been sprayed on to make the bottom of the pool very, very blue. People like Hearn had gone to that site because there was algae that was filling the pool at a time when Donald Trump wanted to renovate it and a lot of other monuments in Washington, D.C. This case is now falling apart, though, and the example the Justice Department had tried to make of Hearn is no longer. Here's a quote from the filing. A recent visual inspection done by Pirro herself showed damage throughout the reflecting pool now that it has been drained of water, even in the middle of the pool where a vandal would not likely attempt to peel the lining. Given all of this newly discovered information, it's difficult to attribute the widespread damage to the reflecting pool to vandalism, let alone to establish that fact beyond a reasonable doubt. Attorneys for Hearn, they are asking for an apology from the Justice Department. We haven't seen anything like that in court filings, but we are seeing the dismissal of other charges against at least one other person who was charged with a misdemeanor version of this vandalism related to the reflecting pool and the debacle that happened in Washington this summer. Back to you.
1: A controversial multi-billion dollar World Cup investment plan has been scrapped by FIFA. The global backlash that led to that decision and what it says about the leadership of President Gianni Infantino. That is ahead. Plus, one of America's closest allies in the Middle East is calling on President Trump to de-escalate the Iran war. I'll speak to an expert in the region.
3: The itch and rash of moderate to severe eczema disrupts my

0: BioFreeze Triple Target.
1: I am going back. There's nothing to do here. Locals of Suda have treated us badly. We are hungry. Shops are closed. There was nothing.
2: Broken hopes and shattered dreams that is following a massive flood of migrants into the Spanish enclave of Ceuta. Spain now says that most of those 50,000 people who stormed across that border since Thursday have returned to Morocco. At least 57 died in the process, most due to drowning. Now, Spain has deployed troops to Ceuta, and it says it'll try to expel migrants who are still there as quickly as possible. The country's Prime Minister, Pedro Sanchez, blames the incident on misinformation about a recent Supreme Court ruling. The decision makes it harder to return migrants who arrive in Spain by sea, but experts say they can still be sent back within days. An open revolt by soccer federations around the world has forced the sport's governing body, FIFA, to abandon a very controversial $20 billion investment plan. President Gianni Infantino pitched the proposal. It would have split off rights to future World Cup tournaments in a new subsidiary, partly funded by private investors. Soccer confederations worldwide were outraged. They said the very soul of sports was at risk, and some threatened to boycott future World Cups. The plan also led to the resignation in protest of Infantino's senior advisor. Now, Infantino said he had heard the reaction, and as a result, the plan would not proceed. Last hour, I spoke with Tracy Holmes, an industry professor of sport and the media for the University of Queensland and host of the Sports Ambassador podcast. I asked her about the fallout for FIFA President Gianni Infantino on this situation and if his job is at risk.
3: At the moment, he remains adamant that he's going to stay in the job and bring all of the member federations together after this period of turmoil, which all happened like a tornado. It blew in and now it's blown out. But whether some of the fallout from that will stick will become evident in the coming days and weeks. First of all, to see if anybody is going to challenge him at the next election. He was due to be the only challenger and be elected almost unanimously if the polls were right ahead of the FIFA World Cup. But that will no doubt change now, and we'll hear if other candidates will come to the fore. I think it's important also to stress the fact that all of this happened because of, you could call it, the leadership or the power, the authority of UEFA, the European Confederation, who led this outrage from the start. When the story was leaked to the press that this is what Gianni Infantino was considering and hadn't even yet had the time to brief the federations around the world as to what his plans were to raise this kind of capital investment.
2: And UEFA said the soul of the game is under threat. This is a message that I think resonated with a lot of football fans. Why did this provoke such an intense backlash when football is such a commercialized sport?
3: It's a very good question, and it's one I think you need to put to the people to hear what their response is, because even if you look at UEFA, who led this charge so vociferously, and as you mentioned in your introduction, even then was holding FIFA to ransom effectively by saying, if you go ahead with this, or in other words, unless you scrap it and we never hear of this proposal again, we will not be sending any of our teams to any of your events, which is Men's and Women's World Cups, the Club World Cup, and other tournaments for, junior and youth age groups. But UEFA itself, about one third of the top leagues in Europe are propped up by private investment. So when they turn around and say to FIFA, you'd be selling the soul of football if you went ahead with this, and yet they do it to such a degree, it's quite interesting that nobody looked at that angle, instead going with that very emotional pull of selling the soul. And you have to realise also that because UEFA is the traditional powerhouse, a lot of football money is there. They like to control the international calendars for their leagues, and they don't want other events or an expansion of events from FIFA interfering in the portion that they control.
2: I want to take you next to Europe, where wildfires have forced thousands of people to leave their homes. Firefighters in Greece worked to put out a wildfire raging in the western part of Athens on Friday, and Spain's military is helping to battle wildfires in the Zamora province, where more than 1,000 people have been evacuated. And a wildfire in southern France forced the evacuation of an additional 2,000 people. Now, wildfires across Europe have been fed by a series of record-breaking heat waves this summer. At least 220,000 people across France have left their homes to escape those fires. Around 50 million Americans are under heat alerts as a powerful heat dome brings the highest temperatures of the year to parts of the western U.S. this weekend. Those temperatures could climb very well into the triple digits. This dangerous heat dome is also fueling wildfire concerns. Parts of Washington state are facing the highest level of fire danger. This is exacerbated by the possibility of strong winds and ongoing drought conditions. The U.S. is preparing possibly for new strikes on Iran. What we're learning about the military options under consideration and the risks of a wider conflict, that is coming up next. Plus, Russia takes revenge for strikes on its oil refineries, while Ukrainian petrol stations are increasingly under attack.

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1: Welcome back. I'm Salma Abdulaziz. Let's check some of today's top stories. We're learning that the U.S. is planning to launch fresh strikes on Iran as soon as this weekend. Two U.S. officials say the scope of those strikes and potential targets are not clear, and they could still be called off. The officials say the U.S. military has prepared options and readied its forces for expanding the war. A senior Hamas official tells CNN the militant group has agreed to give up its weapons, but only if Israel upholds its obligations under the October ceasefire agreement. That includes withdrawing its forces in Gaza to the so-called yellow line. Israel says it will not pull out its troops before Hamas disarms. And Ukraine's president is pleading for more air defenses after Russian strikes across the country overnight. Officials say at least 14 people were killed and 87 wounded in a massive attack on five regions, including Kyiv. President Volodymyr Zelensky says Ukraine shot down only one out of 27 incoming ballistic missiles. Russia has found another way to terrorize Ukrainian civilians, bombing their gas stations. Since June, there have been hundreds of Russian attacks on fuel stations across Ukraine. Some Ukrainians believe this is payback for drone strikes on Russian refineries. CNN's Nick Payne-Walsh has more.
2: Even stopping for gas in Ukraine can now be lethal. More than 200 fuel stations have been attacked by Russia since June. That's about three a day. In a country where the war has shut down commercial flights, they are a lifeline with a huge role in a vast country. The pumps, now a place to listen out for the buzz of drones and know where the bomb shelter is. In Zaporizhia, policeman Mikhailo ran in to help after a drone struck one station, but then he heard a second.
3: Получається, коли я чув, що дрон вже йде на зниження, побачив вспишку, після чого одразу вже став, побачив, що в мене поранена рука, поранені ноги, може, щоб налякати, посіяти страх, паніку.
2: We verified 30 of the estimated over 200 attacks in June and July. They fall across Ukraine, but most are close to occupied areas, the cities of Kramatorsk and Kharkiv worst hit. All in reach of Russian drones and intensifying, fuel trucks and containers targeted. On a simple level, impeding the war effort by making it hard to get gas, but also sowing fear far away from the front lines. The growing range of Russian attack drones making once safe areas part of the kill zone.
4: Заправки стали цими ключовими точками, чекпоінтами, які люди коли рятувалися від великої війни. 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
2: Near Kyiv, that hasn't always worked.
5: Ну, ризик завжди є. 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
2: But many see this as a Russian response to the fuel crisis and queues imposed in Russia by Ukrainian drone strikes on refineries. Putin's escalation inflicting the same back. Russia's elite drone units make a public point of their strikes on Ukraine, releasing a video here of nine being hit. The damage is real, unexpected, and growing. Another sign absolutely nothing is off limits in Moscow's invasion of choice. Nick Payton-Walsh, CNN, London.
1: Next to the Middle East, where Saudi Arabia is pushing for peace. The kingdom's defense minister made a trip to Washington this week to meet with President Trump and Vice President J.D. Vance. Now, sources say that he told the president that Saudi Arabia wants the Iran war to de-escalate and that prolonging the conflict carries major risks. The high-stakes visit came just a day after the U.S. and Saudi Arabia conducted joint military operations against Iranian-linked militias in Iraq. Let's go to Hisham Al-Ghannam. He is a non-resident scholar with the Malcolm H. Keir Carnegie Middle East Center. Good afternoon to you, first of all. Thank you so much for joining us, because we've seen almost two sides of Saudi Arabia this week. It was coordinating military action with Washington in Iraq. At the same time, it deployed a delegation of top officials to the White House to urge President Trump to de-escalate. Why is the kingdom walking this tightrope, and what is their position here?
7: Glad to be here. Thank you. Frankly, and taking everything that happened last week into account, and as you alluded to, I believe that the Saudis are navigating something that is genuinely very difficult. You know, the whole situation is very delicate. So hitting back at Iranian proxies in Iraq, and also building a maritime coalition for the Red Sea, and also backing up Arab states under attack. All of these at the same time, while also keeping an open and a very active channel with Tehran. I think this is extremely challenging. But I sincerely think that the choice to strike Iraq while staying out of the wider conflict, if I may call it, is a very complicated choice for the Saudis, to say the least, but also a very necessary and a sophisticated choice for them. And I have to say that we're witnessing now, in my view, a significant and a qualitative change from how the kingdom has handled these situations in the past. I mean, when it comes to Iraq, for instance, for years now, Saudi absorbed attacks, it relied on diplomatic measures mainly. But I think that this approach, I mean, the soft handling, have definitely reached its limits.
1: And when you say it's definitely reached its limits, what do you mean by that? Because Saudi Arabia says it wants de-escalation, but as you said there, there is a point where it cannot afford to appear vulnerable to Iran's proxies. Have we reached that threshold where we're going to see Saudi Arabia more militarily involved in this conflict, or does it continue to want to bring down the temperature?
7: Well, Salma, and of course, the Saudi evolving approach comes with the real risk. The clearest and biggest in my mind is entering a cycle of strikes and counter-strikes that could pull the region into a worse situation than the current status quo. But I have to say, this is exactly why the Saudi response, was carefully measured. It was precise, focused strikes on specific armed group sites directly linked to the attacks on the Saudi oil installations and facilities. So there is no intent for escalation, but also, in my opinion, the Saudis will not hesitate to act if attacked again. So targeted, limited, and as they say, by the book, not an open door to wider conflict. This is not something that the Saudis want to engage with at all and at the current moment. But I believe also that...
1: I'm sorry to interrupt here, because you're describing this as limited and targeted. But Saudi Arabia is also facing threats from multiple fronts. I have to ask you about the Houthis, who are now threatening Saudi Arabian energy facilities, specifically Abqaq, which is the world's largest crude oil processing facility. How does the kingdom respond to multiple threats at multiple sides here?
7: The same is applicable to the Houthis. So the joint strikes in Iraq, I think it will send a clear message. The kingdom will respond to attacks coming from anywhere in the region. Yani, for instance, in Iraq, we know that at least four non-Iraqi, specifically Iranian military advisors, were killed alongside the militia fighters. So this wasn't a message to the proxies alone, whether it's the Houthis or the PMF in Iraq. I think it was a message to Tehran also. Both the militias and their supporters and backers are now on high alert, definitely. But beyond beyond the tactical, when it comes to the strategic dimension, what I think is Saudi Arabia's building points to something bigger. And I would say a regional security order that does not depend only on any single outside power to hold it together. So we have the Red Sea Coalition, the legal record being built, the economic infrastructure, reducing dependency on contested waterways. These, in my view, are all steps or an attempt toward a shift, a gradual shift at the current moment, from the model that defined the region for the past Selma for three decades, where security was a business left to exclusively external powers to provide. Of course, the danger in that shift is that building a new security order takes time in this boiling region.
1: Hashem Al-Ghannem there on how Saudi Arabia is walking a tightrope and trying to build a new security infrastructure amid a conflict. Thank you so much. Jurors in the trial of a mother who admits to killing her three children visit the scene of their death. Still to come, why Lindsay Clancy's defense team says she should not be held criminally responsible for their deaths.
8: When you don't use bounce, dryer heat can be a...

0: Jurors in Lindsay Clancy's trial visited the Massachusetts home where prosecutors allege she murdered her three young children in 2023. They also visited a restaurant and a drugstore where Clancy's ex-husband was the night the children were killed. Jurors walked through the home while lawyers pointed out key parts of the crime scene. CNN's Bryn Greengrass has the latest for us.
1: This is the home in Duxbury, Massachusetts, where 35-year-old Lindsay Clancy fatally strangled her three small children in 2023. Jurors in her murder trial were taken by bus there on Friday, instructed by the judge to go inside as well as outside, where Clancy was found semi-conscious in the backyard following a suicide attempt after strangling 5-year-old Cora, 3-year-old Dawson, and 8-month-old Callan. Jurors were instructed not to touch anything, not to open any doors or drawers, but prosecutors and defense attorneys could point to various items inside the home for the jurors to observe. They were eventually taken back to court where they heard further testimony from medical professionals who described efforts to revive the children, Clancy sobbing throughout.
2: And about how long into your care of Callan did he regain a heartbeat?
3: Probably from the time that he got to the ER, maybe like 10 minutes or so, I'm guessing.
2: At any point in time, did he regain the ability to breathe on his own while he was in your care?
3: No.
1: Jurors were also shown graphic photographs of the wounds that Clancy had inflicted on herself to try to take her own life after strangling her three children. This marks the end of the first week of the trial, which included emotional testimony from her ex-husband, Patrick, and is expected to last about 6 to 8 weeks, as her defense team acknowledges that Clancy killed the children, but argues she should not be held criminally responsible and that she was in postpartum psychosis when she committed the crimes.
0: It's been nearly 6 months since Nancy Guthrie went missing from her home in Tucson, Arizona. Now, investigators are releasing the full contents of a ransom note and a follow-up letter, hoping the public can help identify the alleged kidnappers. The first note was addressed to Guthrie's daughter, NBC News anchor Savannah Guthrie. It said Nancy was scared and would be released after a $4 million Bitcoin payment was received. The second letter is addressed to the entire family and claims Nancy died shortly after being taken. It says, quote, nothing you could have done could have changed the outcome, and that she was buried in nature. Investigators hope someone will recognize the writer's distinctive writing style. We'll be right back.
4: Lily Yip drinks Ensure Max 2-in-1 Shake. 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

0: work deserves the easy comfort of John Deere and Skechers.
1: Scientists have detected a so-called super Earth planet. It could potentially sustain life. It is 49 light years away. They say the planet could have an atmosphere and is about 5 times the mass of Earth. It orbits a star at a distance that could allow liquid water to exist. Since the 1990s, scientists have discovered more than 6,000 of these exoplanets. One scientist says the planet is a prime candidate in the search for signs of extraterrestrial life. The world's most sleep-deprived country among them is Japan. Grogginess is estimated to cost the government more than $100 billion a year in lost productivity. Now, Japanese researchers are hoping to use science to create gadgets that will let people sleep and be refreshed. CNN's Hanako Montgomery tried them out.
2: This isn't your average jacket. It's one specifically designed to help you fall asleep anytime and anywhere.
3: So I'm going to try to take a 10-minute nap in this chair and let you know how my sleep was. Good night.
2: The flashing red light inside the hood is meant to help me drift off, while this ring tracks my heart rate and body temperature. If my pulse stays too high, the jacket plays a lullaby.
3: So I don't think I slept, but I feel very refreshed, and I actually feel a little bit more relaxed than I did when I first put on this jacket.
2: Placebo effect? Maybe. Either way, Teppei Ogata says the goal is to tackle a national issue, sleep deprivation.
4: In Japan, it's really cool to work hard. It's like a badge of honor. That unhealthy culture still hasn't gone away. It's become a major social problem in Japan.
2: Japan sleeps less than any other developed country. Research has linked too little sleep to an increased risk of heart disease, obesity, and stroke. But it's also costing Japan an estimated 3% of its GDP each year. Now, to help the nation catch more Z's, the government is betting on sleep tech, a market expected to top $98 million by 2027. Gadgets include a box you can sleep in standing up, a bed that lies flat when you doze off, even a hotel that tracks your night's sleep. In here, an infrared camera checks if you snore.
3: Then there's this machine in the back here, also to measure how much you're snoring. And they tell me that this mattress also helps you improve your sleep because it can tell how much you're moving in your sleep.
2: But do these products actually help? Or are they just expensive bedtime accessories?
5: Many of them don't have a very solid evidence for the effect, unfortunately.
2: Yanagisawa says Japan's sleep problem starts young.
5: Japanese kids are already very much sleep deprived, partly because they have this not only a regular school, you know, most of them actually go to after school. Almost the nation is teaching them that sleepiness during the daytime is a normal thing, which is not true.
2: So the biggest sleep aid might not be another gadget, but changing the culture around rest.
3: Good night and good luck on getting a good night's sleep. Hanako Montgomery, CNN, Tokyo.
6: Peter Parker. I'm Spider-Man.
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1: It looks like Spider-Man Brand New Day is heading for a record premiere. Deadline reports the new comic book film is expected to make between $167 million and $173 million on its opening day, including previews that would top the current record holder in the U.S., also a Marvel film, Avengers Endgame. Endgame made over $157 million on its opening Friday. Thank you so much for joining us. I'm Salma Abdulaziz in London. For our viewers in North America, CNN This Morning is next. For the rest of the world, it'll be African Voices.

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1: Welcome to CNN This Morning. Here's what you need to know today. We are starting with breaking news out of Ukraine. Russia launched a ballistic missile attack on Ukraine. We're getting updated numbers on those killed and those injured. We've got the latest for you coming up. We now know what was in the at least two of those ransom notes sent to Nancy Guthrie's family in the days after her disappearance, why investigators are releasing them now, and where that case stands. And it may be a break in the standoff over Todd Blanche's nomination for attorney general, what President Trump is saying about his nominee and the two GOP holdouts stalling that nomination. A potentially record-breaking heat wave is gripping parts of the country. That heat is adding fuel to wildfires already burning in the West. We have that forecast for you. Also, the rise and risk of AI health influencers. What you should know and what you should look out for when scrolling through your feed. That's coming up on CNN This Morning. It's a brand new month, Saturday, August 1st. Already we're going through this year. Thanks for joining me. I'm Victor Blackwell. We're starting this morning with that breaking news out of Ukraine. Russia launched a massive attack on Kyiv overnight, killed at least 9 people, injured dozens of others. Officials say Russia launched 35 missiles, including 27 high-speed ballistic missiles, along with 185 drones. Ukraine intercepted one of those ballistic missiles and exposed the severe shortage in their air defenses. Kyiv took the heaviest hit, with damage reported across 7 districts, including a school and the Lithuanian embassy. Ukrainian President Volodymyr Zelensky issued an urgent plea to Western allies for U.S. Patriot missile interceptors. He said that keeping those systems in warehouses instead of on the front lines is costing civilian lives every night. 6 months after Nancy Guthrie was taken from her Tucson home, investigators have now released 2 ransom notes, and they're urging the public to look closely at the distinct writing style for clues. That message seems to show a changing mindset for the kidnappers and a plan that quickly spiraled out of control. TMZ's Harvey Levin breaks down what that second note signals about the alleged kidnappers.
2: This was always just a money grab. They knew that Nancy's daughter was Savannah, that Savannah presumably had a lot of money, and they could get some quick cash by taking her and then returning her. And it did not go that way. And you really see the remorse and the shock almost in that second note that was sent 4 days later.
1: CNN's Ed Lavandera has more on the contents of those 2 ransom notes.
3: Victor, the first note that was sent to the Guthrie family through various media outlets started off by saying, "We have your mother," and then laid out a schedule of ransom demands, and then saying that she would be killed if these payments weren't made within 7 days. The writer goes on to tell the Guthrie family not to play games. Your mother is aware, essentially, that her life is on the line here and that her life is in the hands of the Guthrie family. Now, that note was sent on February 2nd, the day after Nancy Guthrie was taken from her home in Tucson. If you remember on the timeline here, it was 2 days later that Savannah Guthrie and her brother and sister put out the first Instagram video where they essentially addressed the author of this note directly, saying that we are ready to talk, and asked in that note, in that video, for a proof of life of their mother. Then several days later, they get a second note, and in that note, the writer says that we did not fully grasp the seriousness of her physical condition. We never intended to hurt her. That was not our intention. She perished shortly after she was taken, and that she is buried in nature now. That note was sent on February 6th, and then it was on February 7th that Savannah Guthrie and her brother and sister put out another Instagram video saying, "We received your message and we understand." Now, it has been more than 6 months since Nancy Guthrie Guthrie was taken from her home. And Pima County authorities, as well as the FBI, say that the reason they're putting out the text of these notes, which have been kept kind of very tight to investigative circles over these last few months, is that they're hoping that the public will read them, maybe notice a pattern in verbal syntax, the writing style, the way this person is communicating, to determine whether or not that might be able to help them or help someone identify who the culprits are in this crime. But of course, we don't know if this was written by someone or multiple people, or if this might have been written by a artificial intelligence, and it would be very hard to kind of detect those patterns. But because of that, authorities at this point are saying that they're hoping that the public will take a closer look at all of this and see if they notice any patterns, in the hopes that it will lead them to who Nancy Guthrie's abductors might be. Victor?
4: All right, Ed Lavandera for us. Thanks so much. This morning in the U.S. war with Iran, two U.S. officials say fresh strikes on Iran are possible as soon as this weekend. President Trump led a cabinet meeting at Camp David yesterday. While there, he appeared to threaten Iran as he weighs his options.
5: You know, we'll be hitting them. We'll be hitting them very hard. And, you know, at some point they're going to say, we just can't take it anymore.
4: In the meantime, according to Iranian state media, Iran targeted an air base in Kuwait. Kuwait said it intercepted Iranian drones targeting the country's military facilities and civilian vehicles. CNN senior White House correspondent Kristen Holmes has more.
6: The United States is planning fresh strikes on Iran this weekend, although it's not clear what exactly the scope is going to be. Now, this comes at a time where U.S. Central Command has been preparing a number of different options. One of those options is expanding the war, and it would include a two-week bombardment of Iranian missile sites. Another one of the options that we have heard is being prepared for is the striking of energy sites. Now, one thing to make clear, we've been down this pathway before. President Trump has said he's going to commit these strikes, and these U.S. officials who are telling us about what the preparing is to go into this weekend, they are also noting that nothing is finalized until those strikes actually happen. President Trump, he certainly seemed intent on ratcheting up the military action. Here's what he said.
5: We'll be hitting them very hard. And you know, at some point, they're going to say, we just can't take it anymore. We just want to win. We don't want to have them. It's very simple. They cannot have a nuclear weapon.
6: Now, it feels as though the U.S. and Iran has come to some kind of an impasse, and there has to be something that happens to change the current state of play. We know behind the scenes mediators are trying to bring Iran and the United States back to the table for that negotiating. But right now, it certainly doesn't seem as though they are headed in that direction. Now, one other thing that we have learned from U.S. officials is there's been talk about potential strikes on nuclear sites, including Pickaxe Mountain. Now, that wouldn't be only Pickaxe Mountain, but that'd be one of them. This is something that experts are really divided on, just whether or not it would actually make any kind of impact. But of course, again, we're waiting to see what actually happens over the weekend, but we are told that the U.S., as of now, is planning a new set of strikes as early as this weekend. Kristen Holmes, CNN, the White House.
4: Well, now to the standoff over Todd Blanche's nomination for Attorney General. The Senate Judiciary Committee is set to meet on Tuesday for a possible vote, but it's not clear if his nomination has the votes to get out of committee. Two GOP senators, John Cornyn of Texas, Tom Tillis of North Carolina, are holding their votes. They say they want written assurances that that $1.8 billion anti-weaponization fund will not be revived, along with the commitments related to tax investigations of the Trumps. Now, the White House is working to break the stalemate. President Trump is publicly pressing Republicans to move Blanche's nomination forward. He was asked about the delay, and the president defended both the Blanche and that weaponization, anti-weaponization fund.
5: Todd Blanche is a very, very good man, and he shouldn't be in the middle of this. He should get approved, because you will never get anybody like him.
7: Just to be clear, do you agree with the acting attorney general that the anti-weaponization fund is dead? And why not just put that in writing?
5: It is dead, but, you know, I wish it weren't, to be honest with you. I think people were horribly treated, horribly abused. This has nothing to do with Todd. This was me. Horribly abused. And I'd like to see them compensated for the pain.
4: Blanche has already said the controversial fund is dead. The Justice Department says it's been abandoned. But the holdout senators say that promise is not enough because it's not in writing. Headlines for you this morning. The Justice Department is now calling President Trump's Lincoln Memorial reflecting pool overhaul hasty and botched. That came in a filing last night that dropped charges against former Olympian David Hearn, who had been charged with felony vandalism of that pool. For weeks, President Trump and others had

0: it. You'll see it in court.
1: He damaged this pool. Well, when I file a charge, I'll be happy to show you a picture, all right?
2: Deranged individuals, many of them longtime donors to the Democrat Party, to Barack Obama.
3: Well, in the new filing, the Justice Department blamed other federal agencies, including the Department of the Interior, for the pool's problems. They said the case against Hearn should never have moved forward. A military pilot is safe after ejecting from an F-35 fighter jet that crashed at a Marine base in Southern California yesterday. Officials say the aircraft went down near the runway, then burst into flames. The pilot was taken to a hospital with injuries that are not considered life-threatening. Jurors in the murder trial of Lindsey Clancy were taken to the home where prosecutors say she killed her three children in 2023. Jurors were able to see the home's layout for themselves after days of testimony about what happened that night. Now, Clancy has pleaded not guilty. Her attorneys argue that she's suffering from severe postpartum mental illness, and she was suffering at the time of those killings. There's a strange twist in the economy. Grocery prices and gas prices are up, but so is optimism. We'll break down what's behind the summer surge in consumer confidence.
4: You know who's behind it? Minnesota, because they're grossly incompetent. I think the governor's behind it.
3: You heard the president's version claiming Minnesota is behind the recent cyber attacks. Coming up, we are fact-checking these claims and more. And later, the doctor in your feed may not actually exist. Before you take medical advice from TikTok or Instagram, we've got a warning about these rising AI health influencers. And live look here at Philadelphia. Good morning.
5: Michigan primary, Tuesday at 7 on CNN.

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1: Consumer sentiment edged higher in July. That's according to the final report from the University of Michigan's monthly gauge of how people feel about the economy. Despite that, a new CNN poll shows that 65% of Americans say President Trump's economic policies have hurt the country. About three quarters of those surveyed said the president is not in touch with the problems of ordinary Americans in their daily lives. With me now, Lydia DePillis, economic reporter for The New York Times. Lydia, welcome back to the show. Is there some clear explanation for the increase in consumer confidence while there's also an increase in the cost of gas and other necessities?
2: These things don't always map one to one. And the measure that you're referring to is the University of Michigan Sentiment Index, but there are others. The Conference Board's consumer confidence measure actually slid in July. So it's hard to interpret these numbers, but the overall picture is that they are quite a bit lower than they were at this time last year. And I think that is a representation of the toll that higher prices have taken on consumers' pocketbooks, as well as a widespread dislike for the war. You know, the rebound in the Michigan survey might have been a result of just some relief that there was a cessation in hostilities, and it might not have come in time for the resumption of fighting that we've seen over the last few weeks.
1: There might be some carryover to this first question to the next question I have here about the U.S. economy growing at a slower rate than expected. Second quarter, 1.5. The expectation was 2.1%. First quarter was 2.1% at an annualized rate. What slowed things down?
2: So the first quarter reading was a little bit artificially lifted by this reopening effect. Remember the government shutdown? That actually depressed growth in the fourth quarter of last year. And so the reversal of that made the first quarter look artificially good. But the second quarter, it wasn't actually that bad. You know, it was brought down by some inventory factors, but the final demand piece of it was actually unexpectedly strong. So I wouldn't overread that headline. Most economists think that it's actually pretty positive under the hood.
1: Yeah. You know, there are polls that show that voters are disappointed by the economy, pessimistic about what's coming. However, there is this yes and variable in the economy because consumer spending up 3.2% expanded at an annualized rate, I should say, 3.2% in the second quarter. First quarter was 0.5%. What are we seeing here about the spending habits, even as people aren't really feeling good about the national and their personal economic situation?
2: Yeah, I mean, consumer spending is an aggregate measure, and it's been buoyed in recent months by high-end consumers who've seen their home prices rise, their home values rise, their stock market portfolios stay kind of around this very high watermark. So underneath that number, we do see weakness in spending from lower income consumers. And you hear that from retailers like Walmart and Costco and Dollar General. So it's not an overall picture. It is an overall picture, but it's not representative of every single American. There's certainly a lot of difficulty when you get down into those lower income segments. But it is still powering the economy forward. Consumer spending has held up quite surprisingly well throughout all of these shocks, through tariffs and gas prices and wars. So we do hope that continues, and we'll just have to see. I mean, savings rates have been really weak, so it's not quite clear how much consumers have left in the tank.
1: One of your most recent pieces is about a hiring spree that I find pretty fascinating. You know, the narrative is that these sectors are pitted against one another. But the headline is AI companies are recruiting electricians and carpenters by the thousands. Tell us about it.
2: Well, this is just one piece of how artificial intelligence is actually lifting a lot of segments of the economy right now. It's a big factor in GDP, in fact, because of all of the capital expenditures that are going into building these enormous data centers. And this is how it's affecting the labor market. It's creating a huge demand for skilled trades workers, carpenters, electricians, folks who lay these foundations and then put in these server racks. And so for now, these folks are making really impressive wages, you know, $150,000, $200,000 sort of on an annualized basis because of all the overtime and the per diem rates that they're getting. And for the first time in a long time, these companies are actually trying to develop their own labor pipelines. They've put in hundreds of millions of dollars to training programs because they recognize that just as they're spending billions of dollars on chips, they also need to take similar care for the workers that build them. And the question is, what is going to happen when the data center boom recedes? It's not going to last forever. And the hope is that these folks will be able to move on and work on other projects when the data center boom has passed us.
1: We at least have a little runway for the near term. Lydia DePillis, thanks so much. Big oil equals big money. We've got new earnings from some of the biggest U.S. oil companies as we're all paying big money at the pump.

0: $79 at Cardia.com or Amazon.
1: Big oil companies are reporting massive profits, driven in large part by higher energy prices during the war with Iran. CNN's David Goldman has a look at who's making the most money, what's driving those gains, and why the price we pay at the pump is a big part of that story.
2: Hey there. Yeah, oil prices were extraordinary in this past quarter. They are all up because of the Iran war, and they're up a lot. When you're talking about oil profits this big, you're talking about historic oil profits. Oil was the big cause for Exxon getting $15 billion in profit in the second quarter. That was the biggest since 2022. Chevron quadrupled its profit over the past year, and then Shell had its second highest quarterly profit ever. And when you're talking about numbers this big, it really helps to understand what they mean in perspective. Well, Exxon every single day made $161 million in the past quarter. That's $6.7 million per hour. Every second, Exxon made $112,000 in profit last quarter. And just to put that into perspective, the average or the median household income in the United States is $84,000 a year. That means that Exxon was making more profit than the median American family makes every single year, and that was every second for Exxon. Now, these prices that we've seen in fuel and in crude, well, that is what is fueling this, so to speak. Oil, certainly, we know, up 20% since the start of the war, but gas is a big factor too. Almost double the gain in oil and diesel. Look at this, 42%. And that's not just because of Iran. We know that Russia has been bombarded by drone fire and its refineries have been exploding because of Ukraine's attacks. That is fueling all those diesel gains as well. But, you know, remember, it's a boom and a bust business being in the oil business. In 2020, Exxon lost $22.4 billion that year because no one was traveling and the price of oil imploded. Well, we don't know if that's going to happen. But if oil prices start to come down, this could be trouble for the oil companies. For now, they're sitting pretty. Back to you.
1: David, thanks. Now to the war in Iran. Two U.S. officials say new strikes on Iran could come as soon as this weekend. Now, President Trump discussed the war at yesterday's cabinet meeting at Camp David. He expressed his anger over recently failed diplomatic efforts while threatening more military action. But U.S. officials caution any plans for potential strikes could be canceled. Joining me now is CNN Global Affairs analyst Kimberly Dozier. Kimberly, good to see you here in Washington as I'm up for the weekend. So let's start here with this potential for more strikes. 4.5 months ago, the president said that Iran was defeated militarily. They declared Operation Epic Fury a success, victory, and it's over. But more strikes. What is persuasive at this point? What targets would make sense that could move the needle on this one way or the other?
3: Well, from the military's perspective, they're asked for a plan and they give one. So Central Command has presented a plan that would target energy infrastructure that is presumably to hurt Iran economically and rob its will to fight, and also missile capability to rob its actual munitions to keep it from being able to target Jordan, the Gulf, etc. The problem is they started with 6 weeks of heavy bombing. That didn't degrade their will. The people who've replaced all those who were killed have proven to be more extreme and more committed to violence. So a lot of folks in the national security world are saying this is throwing, you know, good money after bad. It's not going to change Iran's mind.
1: So we get reports from Kuwait that they say that they intercepted drone strikes from Iran after Iranian aggression. There's a UK monitor that says there was a strike on a vessel right at the start of the Strait of Hormuz as well. We see these while the president says that Iran is begging for a deal. Now, The diplomatic and military path can be parallel and not resemble one another. It doesn't mean there aren't diplomatic advances. But is there any indication that they are any closer to a diplomatic solution, that they're any closer to even getting to the table again?
3: Absolutely none right now. Yeah. The question is President Trump conflating the pleas from various Gulf allies to keep trying with talks? Because Saudi Arabia just sent their defense minister, who reportedly asked Trump to back off the war. They want to tamp things down. Is he conflating that with Iran's desire to resolve something? From the Islamic Revolutionary Guard Corps side of things, the extremists who've taken power in the military, who are more extreme reportedly than the last set, they don't see a point. They don't want to give President Trump, the man who killed their supreme leader, any sort of diplomatic victory. And they also see that every time they ratchet up any pressure on Trump and his administration, it results in higher prices. And they can see through President Trump's social media posts, et cetera, that the pressure is getting to him. So for them, they feel like they can take the pain, and it's producing the kind of results that they want in terms of pride and also in terms of maintaining their control on the Strait of Hormuz.
1: Yeah, which is that economic lever that they can pull whenever they choose. So let me ask you also about what we reported at the top of the show. 35 missiles launched by Russia into Ukraine. The Ukrainians intercepted one of them, which exposes just how insufficient their air defenses are. Zelensky's asking for those U.S. Patriot missiles interceptors. Talk about what they have and the likelihood they'll get what they need.
3: Zelensky has been asking for some time for new supplies of Patriot missiles. He's also been asking every European nation that has any extra because they use them every single night. Now, Russia knows that their supplies are running low, and that's why they had more than 130 missiles fired in a single night. I think one of the largest numbers since the start of the war. And President Trump, meanwhile, has gone back and forth, first saying to Zelensky, yes, I'm going to license Ukraine so that you guys can build your own Patriot missiles, and then going back on that in the past 24 to 48 hours. So it is the kind of vacillation that is a gift to Russia and is costing lives in Ukraine on the ground.
1: The announcement from the president that Hamas had agreed to give up its weapons. And our Jeremy Diamond spoke with a senior Hamas official that said, yes, we have agreed to this. However, the other side of that deal calls on Israel to move back behind the yellow line. A lot of elements that they would have to agree to. We haven't heard from Netanyahu himself, I don't believe. What do you think is the viability of this deal getting to fruition?
3: It is snowball's chance, just perhaps.
1: Just
3: shot. I hope it works. But you've got Israeli officials, not the prime minister so far, but you've got Israeli officials dismissing this deal, saying Hamas has to disarm first, and Hamas saying we won't disarm until Israel withdraws to the 53% of Gaza it's supposed to be in, as opposed to the 70% it occupies now, and before Israel stops bombing. Since this deal was negotiated several months back, the Palestinians report that more than 1,200 Palestinians have been killed by Israeli bombing inside Gaza, which was supposed to have stopped months ago. So each side has legitimate reasons to say to the other side, sure, we'll do this deal, but we're not taking one single step until the other side blinks first. Not likely.
1: Yeah, that standoff could continue. Kimberly Dozier, thanks so much.
3: Thank you.
1: President Trump is blaming Minnesota and Governor Tim Walz after cyber attacks targeted water systems across several states. Here's what he said during the cabinet meeting at Camp David yesterday.
4: You know who's behind it? Minnesota, because they're grossly incompetent. I think the governor's behind it. I don't think there was an Iranian cyber attack.
1: All right, well, here's the reality. There is no public evidence that Walz or Minnesota officials were behind the attacks. The FBI and EPA say water and wastewater utilities in at least seven states reported incidents and that some of that activity degraded water operations. Now, federal and state officials are treating Iran as one possible suspect, but They've not made a formal determination. The accusation caught a lot of people by surprise, including Democratic Congresswoman Madeleine Dean, who spoke with CNN's Aaron Burnett last night.
5: And of course, what happened in Minnesota with ICE killing American citizens in the street. So he would love to shine a light on Minnesota and somehow reflect on Tim Walz. Aaron, trust me, I don't get the connection whatsoever. But what I do get is this president doesn't know what the heck he's doing.
1: CNN Fact Check also found that despite concerns over the breach, there was no evidence of any water contamination related to the cyber attacks. All right, a dangerous combination for the West. A brutal heat dome is pushing temperatures into the triple digits while fierce winds threaten to fuel a historic wildfire season. We have the latest for you next. And if you're heading out, remember, I'm the best wingman. I'll go along to stream our show from anywhere right in the U.S. From the CNN app. You know what this is. This is the Las Vegas Strip. I don't know if people are headed to bed or waking up. Either way, I will say good morning, Vegas.
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1: A scorching heat dome is sending temperatures soaring across the Southwest this weekend, triggering alerts for more than 50 million people across several states. CNN meteorologist Chris Warren has the latest on the extreme temperatures and the growing wildfire threat in the Pacific Northwest. A lot of orange and purple. I know purple. I don't know if we're talking temperatures, snow, rain. Purple's bad.
2: That's right. It is. And in this case, Victor, this purple is for the heat and dangerously hot conditions here from Los Angeles all the way up to Billings, Montana, where you see the patches in here where there's no color. That's the higher elevations. That's the mountains where it's cooler, typically year-round. Now, this heat dome, this is hot air essentially locked in place, which is going to bake the Southwest and even throughout parts of the northern plains here with records. Each one of these dots is where records could be falling this weekend. And you think about it, some of the hottest locations, the hottest time of the year, and records could fall. This is some serious heat hanging around throughout much of the weekend while fires are burning right now throughout parts of the Pacific Northwest. Five of the largest fires burning in the U.S. happening in Washington and Oregon. Four of those in Oregon. This is a lot of smoke we're seeing, and the smoke is going to linger with the wind that is going to be moving in, could spread some of these fires, and that's why we're seeing extreme fire weather conditions here in parts of central Oregon and into the Columbia Basin in eastern Washington, with that fire threat continuing to push off to the east. So while temperatures are a little bit cooler over the next couple of days in the Pacific Northwest, the wind will make things bad, Victor, for firefighting efforts. And then that heat, even in the Pacific Northwest, does eventually return.
1: All right, Chris Warren, thanks so much. Hey, if you're getting health advice from social media, well, first, you might want to reconsider that. But also, take a closer look at the messenger. Fake AI influencers are flooding social, pushing products and medical advice. All this is unverified. CNN's Claire Duffy has the latest.
3: There has always been wacky health information online, but AI has now made it so much easier to create really realistic-looking, potentially credible-looking figures like doctors or herbalists to promote sham products or false health information online. In some cases, we are even seeing real doctors having their likeness used without their consent to push questionable health products. And we are seeing these videos show up across social media. I want to show you just two videos that I found on Facebook Reels that fall into this category. 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
3: Now, if you watch closely, you might see some red flags there in the background of one of the doctors. He's got a degree that says University of Harvard, but you really have to be paying close attention. I plugged those videos into an AI detection tool from the company Get Real Labs, and it turns out that they have a hidden watermark showing that they were made with Google's AI, and yet they were running on Facebook Reels with thousands of views. There were also associated account profiles where those same AI characters were posting repeated videos with questionable health information. I asked Meta about this, and they said that they removed those videos and accounts violating their spam policy, and they are working to improve their technology to detect and label this kind of AI content. But it really does show you how careful you have to be and how skeptical you have to be when you are scrolling through your feeds. I spoke to experts about who might be behind this, why they might be doing this, and largely it is likely financially motivated. They are either linking out to supplements that people could purchase online, unclear if those are legitimate, or they're trying to drive traffic to websites that are monetizing ad dollars. One expert I spoke to said that we could also be seeing some of this coming from state-sponsored actors who want to sow distrust in American institutions. Many of these videos, you hear them saying, your doctor won't tell you this. Don't trust your doctor. I spoke with David Evan Harris. He is an AI researcher and ethics advisor. He teaches at Berkeley. He told me, eyeballs have value. American eyeballs have value. So if you're a person with a computer anywhere in the world, finding ways to produce any content you can think of, getting them into a place where they can click click on a thing, people can turn that into a livelihood, and they will. And of course, this could be very dangerous if people are using this online health advice and information rather than talking to their human doctor. So very important to be skeptical of these videos. Back to you.
1: Claire, thanks. An Australian library got an overdue book back with quite a history. Next, how this book resurfaced and was returned more than a century later. And it's Lollapalooza weekend in Chicago, but it's rainy and soggy start to the Saturday. Anyway, I'll say good morning.

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1: This week's CNN hero is a pioneer in conservation. She was the first wildlife veterinarian in her home country of Uganda. She devotes her life to protecting endangered mountain gorillas.
2: The mountain gorillas used to be one of the most critically endangered species on Earth. When I first came out here as a vet student, I realized how intelligent they were, and I felt a really deep connection. I was like, wow. I felt it was so important that they're protected. Guinea Impenetrable National Park is home to 43% of the world's endangered mountain gorillas. Guinea is threatened by a lot of high human population growth. There's a lot of interaction between the gorillas and the people. We used to find that people were not hygienic. Gorillas were picking up preventable diseases, basically. And this made me realize that you couldn't protect the gorillas without improving the health of their human neighbors.
3: Agandi.
4: Again.
2: We started the Village Health and Conservation Team approach in 2007. They do a lot of good work promoting health and hygiene practices. And now we're reaching over 10,000 households.
5: You can make each other sick.
6: Yeah.
5: But we're not making each other sick because you're clean.
2: Over time, we have seen huge changes. Having a clean toilet, hand washing station, a separate animal house. At the same time, we want to make sure that they're less dependent on the forest by finding them sustainable livelihoods. You cannot keep the gorillas healthy when people next to them are poor, hungry. It just can't work. We found out that the coffee farmers were not getting a fair market price and were still entering the forest to poach. So then we started to sell the coffee. We give them an above market price, and a donation from every bag goes to support community health, gorilla health and conservation education. This is showing people that we care about not just the gorillas, but we also care about them. Gorilla tourism has completely transformed the lives of the people here, and engaging local communities is our way of making sure that gorillas are being protected. I always get very excited when I hear that baby mountain gorilla has been born. And as long as the communities see the gorillas as their future, the numbers are going to keep growing.
1: Now, to learn more about Gladys's work, go to CNN.com/heroes. So some library books, we know they come back a little late. Here's the story of one that took the scenic route through history. An Australian library has finally gotten back a borrowed book that disappeared sometime in the 1870s. The book was recently found hidden inside a sealed fireplace, making it roughly 150 years overdue. Now, according to the library, the late find would have been roughly $19,500, allowing for inflation. Here's a good thing. The fine has been forgiven. The librarians say the book will be put on display and will not be checked out again. That's smart. Hey, we got a lot coming up in the next hour of CNN This Morning, including new details we're learning about an American killed in an avalanche in Pakistan.
7: Let's invite others to the party.
8: Yeah. Engagement party. New episode.
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0: Welcome back to CNN This Morning. Here's what's new. We're getting a closer look at the scale of a Russian ballistic missile attack on Ukraine. President Zelensky says the attack overwhelmed Ukraine's defenses. We're learning more about two ransom notes sent to Nancy Guthrie's family in the days after her disappearance.
1: You really see the remorse and the shock almost in that second note that was sent 4 days later.
0: What's in those notes and why investigators are releasing them now? Also, after weeks of blaming vandals for damage at the reflecting pool, the Trump administration is making a huge concession. It was not vandals at all. We'll tell you who they're blaming. Plus, AI gone rogue. More on the hacks that AI models carried out on their own and why humans, all the rest of us, we didn't find out until days later. A potentially record-breaking heat wave is gripping parts of the country. That heat is adding fuel to wildfires burning in the West. We've got that forecast for you. Time for a fresh start, a brand new month, a brand new weekend. Welcome to the show, August 1st. Welcome to CNN This Morning. I'm Victor Blackwell. Thank you for being with me. We're starting this morning with the breaking news out of Ukraine. Russia launched a massive attack on Kyiv overnight that killed at least 9 people and injured dozens of others. Officials say Russia launched 35 missiles, including 27 high-speed ballistic missiles, along with 185 drones. Listen to this part. Ukraine intercepted one of those ballistic missiles, and that exposes the severe shortage in their air defenses. After the strikes, Ukrainian President Volodymyr Zelensky issued an urgent plea to Western allies for U.S. Patriot missile interceptors. CNN's Victoria Rubadiri joins us now. Victoria, what have you learned about the attacks?
2: Yeah, so far, what we know is 7 districts were badly affected with fires breaking out across the city. Dozens more people have been injured, as you mentioned, and medical teams are still working at the scenes. President Zelensky says 18 residential buildings were damaged, including a school. And the Lithuanian embassy. Now, our team in Kyiv says that the explosion started while the air raid sirens were still going off. So people were left with very little time to actually get to shelters. In terms of the attack itself, Ukraine says Russia fired 35 missiles overnight, 27 of them ballistic. And here's a number that actually matters. Out of more than 24 ballistic missiles, as you mentioned, just one was shot down. Now, this is a very different picture from earlier in the war when Ukraine had better air defense systems and they stopped a large majority of what was fired at its cities. Well, President Zelensky says Ukraine is simply running short of air defense interceptors. In particular, it's U.S.-made Patriot systems. So in his message on X this morning, he's essentially asking Ukraine's allies to send more and to send them now, rather than hold them in stockpiles for what he says are scenarios that may never happen. And his message really is quite blunt. He says the shortage itself is what is encouraging Russia to keep attacking. And bear in mind, this comes just 2 days after another major attack that killed 4 children from the same family in the southern city of Kryvyi Rih. And it follows July. That is now the deadliest month for civilians in Ukraine since the full-scale invasion 4.5 years ago.
0: Wow. Victoria Rubadiri, thank you so much for the report. Now to the latest in the U.S. war on Iran. 2 U.S. officials say new strikes on Iran could happen as soon as this weekend. President Trump called his cabinet for a meeting at Camp David in Maryland yesterday. He ratcheted up the pressure on Iran by threatening the strikes as he weighs his next move.
3: You know, we'll be hitting them. We'll be hitting them very hard. And you know, at some point, they're going to say, we just can't take it anymore.
0: In the meantime, Iran targeted an air base in Kuwait yesterday. That's according to Iranian state media. But Kuwait said it intercepted Iranian drones. It targeted the country's military facilities and civilian vehicles. Today marks 6 months since Nancy Guthrie was taken from her home in Tucson. Now, in an Instagram post, her daughter, Savannah Guthrie, reflected on how difficult these past 6 months have been for her and for her family. She also asked again for anyone who knows something to come forward with information. Investigators have now released two ransom notes urging the public to look closely at the distinct writing style for clues. CNN's Josh Campbell has more on the contents of those two ransom notes.
4: We now know the contents of two letters addressed to the family of Nancy Guthrie by her purported kidnappers, according to law enforcement. This week, the Pima County Sheriff's Office in Arizona is releasing the details of two kidnapping letters that were received by different media outlets shortly after the disappearance of Nancy, who, of course, is the mother of NBC anchor Savannah Guthrie. Now, this comes on the six-month anniversary of Nancy Guthrie's disappearance. Authorities want people to look at the syntax, the actual wording. All of us have unique writing styles. They want anyone with information on who might have written this to pick up the phone and call law enforcement. Now, in the first letter that was received by the media on February 2nd, the letter says that we have your mother. She is safe but scared. They demand $4 million at ransom be paid via Bitcoin. The letter goes on to say if payment is not received, the ransom will be increased to $6 million, which will need to be paid by 5 p.m. on Monday the 9th. Once payment is received to the Bitcoin address below, she will be released within 24 hours of deposit to a safe drop-off location back in Tucson. If payment is not received by the last deadline on Monday the 9th at 5 p.m., she will be killed. Your mother is aware of this, and her life is in your hands. Now, just a few days later, on February 6th, media also receives another letter, this one much different in tone. They say, we did not fully grasp the seriousness of her physical condition. We never intended to hurt her. That was not our intention. She perished shortly after she was taken. We believe it was heart-related. She is buried in nature now. Nothing you could have done could have changed the outcome. We want your family to know this and hope you can all find peace. They say that we are truly sorry, which, of course, will likely come as little consolation to the Guthrie family, which has just been grief-stricken since this incident first happened. Now, again, authorities are asking anyone with information to call law enforcement, to call 1-800-FBI. Authorities say, in addition to continuing to analyze this letter, they are also processing DNA from the scene, trying to gather any leads and hopes of actually identifying the perpetrator or perpetrators here. Of course, authorities also released that dramatic video where you actually see a person in a mask at Nancy Guthrie's front door, believed to be the time when she was abducted. Authorities are asking anyone who might know the identity of that person to also call law enforcement. Josh Campbell, CNN, Los Angeles.
0: Other headlines for you this morning. A pilot is safe after ejecting from an F-35 fighter jet that crashed at a Marine base in Southern California yesterday. Officials say the aircraft went down near the runway and burst into flames. The pilot was taken to a hospital with injuries that are not considered life-threatening. The search continues in Pakistan for a group of missing climbers after an avalanche on board a broad peak, killing four people. Officials have confirmed American climber Mallory Geis died in that avalanche. Among those still missing is a 43-year-old world-renowned mountaineer. Rescue crews have been searching for the remaining climbers, but efforts have been stalled by bad weather and a threat of more avalanches. Former Representative George Santos was fined regarding allegations he took part in insider trading. Federal regulators say Santos tricked bettors on the prediction market call sheet by saying that he would appear at the State of the Union in February and then bet against himself showing up, making roughly $18,000. Santos will pay a civil penalty and surrender the profits he collected.

0: The Senate Judiciary Committee has scheduled a meeting Tuesday on a potential vote on Todd Blanche's attorney general nomination. The president complicated negotiations Friday by defending that controversial fund at the center of an ongoing standoff with two key Republican senators.
1: It's dead, but, you know, I wish it weren't, to be honest with you. Todd Blanche is a very, very good man, and he shouldn't be in the middle of this. He should get approved, because you will never get anybody like him. And the man that lost, the man that I didn't endorse, has become very angry, and that's okay. I mean, I understand that. I probably would do the same thing. You want to know the truth? I think I'd do the same thing.
0: GOP Senators John Cornyn of Texas, Tom Tillis of North Carolina.

0: that have been insisting they will not vote to confirm Blanche without the written assurance that the $1.8 billion anti-weaponization fund will not be resurrected. The Justice Department now says the $14 million renovation of the Lincoln Memorial Reflecting Pool was hasty and botched. And the criminal case against a former Olympic athlete accused of vandalism will be dropped. Now, the admission is a major reversal for the White House. President Trump has insisted for weeks that vandals were responsible for the damage to that landmark. CNN's Caitlin Polance has details.
1: The former Olympic canoeist who was indicted for vandalizing the reflecting pool this summer, that case, it's being dropped, and the Trump administration is walking back everything that they had said or tried to say about how vandals were the ones that caused this pool liner Donald Trump wanted for the 4th of July to be peeling up and an embarrassment across Washington. In this situation, Jeanine Pirro, the U.S. attorney in Washington, D.C., she's saying that after her office indicted David Hearn, the former slalom canoeist and someone who was critical of Donald Trump and also was fighting the case against him, she says that after he was indicted, the U.S. attorney's office and the Justice Department got documentation from inside the Department of Interior, the National Park Service, that they knew back when the reflecting pool work was being finished, days before Hearn even visited the National Mall to see the pool, that they knew that there were peeling issues with a liner that had been sprayed on to make the bottom of the pool very, very blue. People like Hearn had gone to that site because there was algae that was filling the pool at a time when Donald Trump wanted to renovate it and a lot of other monuments in Washington, D.C. This case is now falling apart, though, and the example the Justice Department had tried to make of Hearn is no longer. Here's a quote from the filing. A recent visual inspection done by Pirro herself showed damage throughout the reflecting pool now that it has been drained of water, even in the middle of the pool where a vandal would not likely attempt to peel the lining. Given all of this newly discovered information, it's difficult to attribute the widespread damage to the reflecting pool to vandalism, let alone to establish that fact beyond a reasonable doubt. Attorneys for Hearn, they are asking for an apology from the Justice Department. We haven't seen anything like that in court filings, but we are seeing the dismissal of other charges against at least one other person who was charged with a misdemeanor version of this vandalism related to the reflecting pool and the debacle that happened in Washington this summer. Back to you.
0: All right, still ahead, boil water alerts now issued after a cyber attack on water systems across the country. How that cybersecurity threat has turned into a political fight. Plus, President Trump's renovation projects continue around D.C., including covering these statues in gold. But a growing number of Americans say the White House is not focused on what matters to them. More stories after the break.

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1: An alarming cyber breach is turning into a political fight now. Federal and state officials are trying to figure out who's behind a coordinated cyber attack on water systems in several states. Iran is said to be a possible suspect, but President Trump is leaning into blaming leaders in one state specifically, one of the impacted states, Minnesota.
2: You know who's behind it? Minnesota, because they're grossly incompetent. I think the governor's behind it. I don't think there was an Iranian cyber attack.
1: Here's CNN cybersecurity reporter Sean Lingus on what we actually know about the cyber attack.
3: Hackers have targeted water systems in several U.S. states in a coordinated cyber attack that has caused some utilities to issue boil water notices.
1: It's a cyber attack on water systems in several states. Iran is said to be a possible suspect, but President Trump is leaning into blaming leaders in one state specifically, one of the impacted states, Minnesota.
2: You know who's behind it? Minnesota, because they're grossly incompetent. I think the governor's behind it. I don't think there was an Iranian cyber attack.
1: Here's CNN cybersecurity reporter Sean Lingus on what we actually know about the cyber attack.
3: Hackers have targeted water systems in several U.S. states in a coordinated cyber attack that has caused some utilities to issue boil water notices and to switch to manual mode, taking their systems offline. It's one of the most serious cyber attacks on water systems in the U.S. in years, and federal officials have for the last week been scrambling to try to help.
1: But President Trump is leaning into blaming leaders in one state specifically, one of the impacted states, Minnesota.
2: You know who's behind it? Minnesota, because they're grossly incompetent. I think the governor's behind it. I don't think there was an Iranian cyber attack.
1: Here's CNN cybersecurity reporter Sean Lingus on what we actually know about the cyber attack.
3: Hackers have targeted water systems in several U.S. states in a coordinated cyber attack that has caused some utilities to issue boil water notices and to switch to manual mode, taking their systems offline. It's one of the most serious cyber attacks on water systems in the U.S. in years, and federal officials have for the last week been scrambling to try to help secure the water facilities and to ensure that the safety of the drinking water isn't affected. No incidents of contamination have been reported yet. U.S. and state officials are treating Iran as one of the suspects behind the hack, but have not made a formal determination of who is responsible. The first public sign of the cyber attacks came from Minnesota authorities, who said that hackers on Sunday night and Monday morning targeted about 30 water systems in that state. At a cabinet meeting on Friday, though, President Donald Trump blamed Minnesota authorities themselves for the hack and cast doubt on whether Iran was involved. The water sector has for years struggled with funding and training to defend itself from cyber threats. One expert told CNN that the scale and coordination of the recent cyber attacks in Minnesota was unprecedented. Sean Lingus, CNN, Washington.
1: President Trump is continuing his efforts to remake Washington to cater to his tastes. Let's talk about that and more with Joey Garrison. He's a White House correspondent for USA Today. Joey, good to see you in person.
4: Yeah, thanks for having me, Victor.
1: So, you know, I'm usually in Atlanta, obviously now in D.C. When I was headed to the hotel on Thursday, I'd never noticed these horses. Let's put up the video. Coming from the airport, head to the hotel, now covered in gold, these arts of war, arts of peace, that are a project of the president. The president this week announced the $22.5 billion renovation of Dulles Airport as well. And the new CNN poll found 73% of Americans say that President Trump has not paid enough attention to the country's most important problems. The president obviously has his priorities. Yeah. The people around him, though, are they concerned about things like this?
4: Well, it amazes me that they continue to have White House some of these announcements this close to the midterm, where it looks like he's ultra focused on D.C. Projects. I mean, you mentioned the Dulles $22.5 billion renovation. He actually really took ownership of actually doing the schematics himself. They had models being brought in from Dulles airport to his to the Oval Office, where he was really got his hands deep into that project.
1: Yeah.
4: And
1: it,
4: obviously, all the things on the National Mall he's done. You mentioned the bronze statues. It really, Democrats have an easy time saying this is a guy who's not focused on the needs of American people. And you know, you add to that where so many of so much focus has been on the Iran war in recent months.
1: Yeah.
4: Again, it's able. I think that's why in that CNN poll, 73% of Americans say he's not focused on the needs of the country right now.
1: One of the things that we all know he was focused on was the painting or relining or fixing the reflecting pool at the Lincoln Memorial. DOJ, now specifically the U.S. Attorney's Office here in Washington, led by Jeanine Pirro, dropped the felony vandalism charge against David Hearn. They claimed that he damaged the lining initially. Here's the admission in the filing. Let's put it up. The damage was the result of a botched installation and not vandalism, as initially represented by the Department of Interior. Indeed, U.S. Attorney's Office D.C. could only rely on the information provided by the DOI that the damage was entirely caused by vandals. They go on to write, a recent visual inspection showed damage throughout the reflecting pool, even in the middle of the pool, where a vandal would not likely attempt to peel the lining. That obviously won't go over well with the president.
4: Right. I mean, this is a pretty stunning walk back from all the things we've heard over the last few weeks. Trump himself, you know, saying, hey, it was vandals. He's talked about this many times. But the fact that, that what we're seeing now in this latest filing as they drop the charges is it's just remarkable that they went ahead with the charges anyways without lacking the evidence to say there was vandalism. I mean, the really that statement you read aloud there really kind of throwing the Interior Department under the bus here and saying and really saying what we all knew watching this in real time, that you know, these were widespread across the entire reflecting pool damage there that was certainly not just because of vandals.
1: And that the case was filed before they had the necessary information from DOI to support the charges. Let me ask you about Todd Blanche, because initially the committee vote was canceled because, you know, Tillis and Cornyn want this commitment to kill the anti-weaponization fund forever. And they didn't potentially have the votes. Now there's a vote potentially on Tuesday. What's changed, if anything?
4: Well, President Trump is moving forward saying, hey, I want Blanche confirmed. But in his comments and in his Truth Social posts, in pushing Blanche is just underscoring the concerns that Tom Tillis and John Cornyn have, and that's that he still thinks the anti-weaponization fund is something that needs to happen. So you have Tillis who's looking for Blanche to formalize in writing that that is a dead issue, and he's been saying, hey, take my word for it. But now you have the president saying, yeah, I actually think we should still have that. So I think it really complicates the ability for the White House to get Blanche confirmed.
1: Yeah, the president said at Camp David yesterday that he watched the video of the thousands of migrants going into Ceuta in Spain and said that's what it should be a talking point.
4: Yeah.
1: Any bones, any meat on that bone?
4: Yeah, I mean, I think so. The president right now and Republicans are struggling to talk about the economy as prices remain high. And so what's a good pivot for them? Well, you go to the migration issue and those images there. I mean, those are powerful images and they kind of you can make a fear campaign. You know, that this is going to happen to the United States if Democrats are back in charge. And that's what you heard Trump say in the cabinet meeting yesterday. And I think you're going to see that as part of the Republican midterm playbook.
1: We saw it in 2018 with the caravans
4: over
1: the summer.
4: Exactly.
1: Play it again. Joey Garrison, thanks
4: Victor.
1: So much.
4: Yeah.
1: All right, scorching heat. This heat dome is sending temperatures soaring across the Southwest this weekend, triggering heat alerts for more than 50 million people across several states. CNN meteorologist Chris Warren has the latest on the extreme temperatures and this growing wildfire threat in the Pacific Northwest. What are you seeing?
5: Well, right now we're seeing that heat extensive here from the southwest to parts of the northern plains here into Montana. The purple colors, these are extreme heat warnings. And this includes a lot of areas on the west coast where there's just not much air conditioning. Typically, you just don't need it. But the heat is on. Here is that dome, that heat dome, that heat absolutely locked in place. Now, you think about this. This is some of the hotter locations in the U.S. during the hottest time of the year. Temperatures in some spots getting close to 120 degrees. And the records that are possible from Montana to Arizona. Again, hottest time of the year, some of the hottest spots. Getting to record territory is a big deal. This is some extreme heat. Heat is going to hang around, especially in the southwest, the next few days, and then gradually get a little bit cooler while we're hoping for some relief here in the Pacific Northwest, where five of the largest wildfires in the country are currently burning. And this is all of the smoke. You know there are fires in the area when you go to the Pacific Northwest flying over this. You also see a lot of brown in that haze. And, Victor, the fire weather threat does stay extreme today.
1: All right, Chris Warren for us there. Thank you so much. What is going on with artificial intelligence? Have you heard these latest headlines? There's a new security threat, new scrutiny on tech after an AI cybersecurity test unintentionally turned into an AI cyber attack. Next, we'll ask an expert about the concerns and why he thinks there is a different AI threat that we should be more aware of. And if you're heading out, remember, you can stream our show from anywhere in the U.S. right from the CNN app. This is beautiful. Mississippi River this morning, courtesy of WDSU. You can also just go to CNN.com/watch. Good morning.
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0: Back at 8 on Discovery.
1: AI systems are under new scrutiny after reports that an AI agent being tested by OpenAI, the company behind ChatGPT, broke out of a controlled testing environment. Researchers say the system then hacked into another AI company's network, stole passwords, accessed internal systems, and found ways to keep operating inside the network. Now, this incident is raising some obvious new questions about whether AI models can be safely tested and contained. Meanwhile, today is the White House's deadline for federal agencies to lay out a new process for reviewing AI models before they're released to the public. Joining me now is Jeremy Philip Galen, co-founder of the AI cybersecurity company Charlemagne Labs. Jeremy, thank you for being with me. So first it was OpenAI, but then it was also Anthropic that said that they had something similar happen where their model broke out into the open internet and hacked into other platforms. Is this a coincidence, or is there something happening, like we're crossing some AI Rubicon? What's going on?
2: Well, thanks for having me, Victor. I would say it's not a coincidence, but evidence of the capability and the advancement in AI technology that that we're witnessing. And these advancements need to be studied very carefully and absolutely measured in a standardized way so that the public knows what capabilities AI attains.
1: It's fair to expect that we might see more of this?
2: Yeah, I mean, these AI systems, the agents, are given instructions to do something like to pass a test. And when they're given such a prompt, just the same way that you and I might prompt ChatGPT or Claude, they're extremely intelligent and able to investigate and research how to achieve the task that they're given. What's really important for everybody to realize is that this doesn't mean they're operating on their own. It doesn't mean that they're conscious. It just means that they're getting extremely capable. And it's incumbent on the Frontier Labs to tell us, the public and the government, exactly how capable they are.
1: All right, something far more, let's say, targeted that you wrote about in an opinion piece for the Washington Post. Anyone who works in the office, we all know about phishing scams, right? But you say, you co-wrote this piece about spear phishing. It's entitled "A Personalized Scam Is Coming for You." Tell us about this AI spear phishing now.
2: That's right, Victor. So my startup researches the capability of frontier AI to perform the kinds of nefarious tasks that you're talking about. So we're all familiar with, say, the Nigerian Prince email that we've gotten for decades now, which is phishing. That's when someone sends out an email in an attempt to get you hooked and to do something that would benefit the attacker financially, like transfer money. The reality is that AI is making our lives significantly easier in so many ways. We have AI note takers and we have writing assistants, but AI is also giving bad actors, the threat actors, the ability to attack us in more convincing and more compelling ways. So spear phishing is when, rather than send sort of this general email, you can imagine researching, doing reconnaissance on an individual and targeting them with an extremely compelling, very sophisticated attack. Maybe it takes place, start a new job, and you tell your friends about it and you post about it on LinkedIn. Well, that information is available publicly and could be easily acquired by somebody who's interested in specifically attacking you. So you've updated your LinkedIn and said that you're happy to have started this new job. And on your first day of work, imagine getting a text message or a WhatsApp message from your boss saying that they need your help with something. They know you just started and they're asking you to go to a CVS or a Target or Best Buy and pick up some gift cards to help them in a moment of need. This is going to strike you as a little bit unusual as a new employee, but you do it because it's so convincing as a scam, right? The message seems like it's coming from your boss, but it really isn't. And that kind of scam, though small businesses are succumbing to these attacks, is representative of what could be extremely damaging with AI falling easily into the wrong hands. So AI doesn't need to hack the Pentagon or Fort Knox in order to cause a lot of harm.
1: It just has to read my LinkedIn and get to the company or through me. Jeremy Philip Galen, thank you so much. And we, of course, will be following the developments there at your company. Still ahead, FIFA has backed away now from this controversial private investment plan. What does it mean for future World Cups? Details coming up in sports.

0: Top stories for you now. Nearly 6 months after Nancy Guthrie went missing from her home in Tucson, Arizona, investigators are releasing a ransom note and a follow-up letter. The first note said Nancy would be released after a $4 million Bitcoin payment was made. The second claims Nancy died shortly after being taken and that she was buried in nature. Her daughter, Savannah Guthrie, just posted that, quote, "We will never stop looking for answers." Jurors in Lindsey Clancy's trial visited the Massachusetts home where prosecutors allege she murdered her three young children in 2023. They also visited a restaurant and a drugstore where Clancy's ex-husband was the night the children were killed. Clancy has pleaded not guilty. Her attorneys argue that she was suffering from severe postpartum mental illness at the time. FIFA finally scraps their plan to sell equity in the World Cup to private investors. CNN sports anchor Andy Scholes is here with more. There was a big boycott. I guess they got what they wanted.
1: Yeah, well, lots of people were not happy about this, Victor, all week long. And you knew once UEFA, which is the soccer governing body in Europe, said that they would be boycotting all World Cups until this plan went away, that it was donezo. And FIFA officially announcing last night they were abandoning their plan to create the FIFA Forward Enterprise, which was going to be a new $20 billion company that would control the commercial aspects of the World Cup, but it would be owned 20% by private investors. In a statement, FIFA President Gianni Infantino said, "Having listened carefully to all the views, it has become clear that the project has created divisions of a nature that, regardless of the level of support, are no longer in the interest of the objective set out in the first place." Well, now many are questioning the leadership of Infantino and if he should be the one to lead FIFA into the future. He is up for re-election in March. All right, the WNBA, meanwhile, is another fantastic performance from Caitlin Clark in the Fever last night. Clark poured in 27 points to go with 10 rebounds and 10 assists for her fourth career triple-double. She also became the fastest player in WNBA history to get to 1,500 career points and 650 assists, doing it in just 78 games. Sue Bird had the record, doing it in 116 games, so 38 games faster for Clark. Fever would win 112-98 over the Fire. It was their fifth straight game, scoring more than 100, which is a WNBA record. All right, baseball, meanwhile, the Tigers' top prospect, Max Clark, making his debut last night against the A's, and what a debut it was for the 21-year-old. Top of the fourth, gets his first hit on that bloop single. His family was all pumped up. He had a big old smile on his face at first base. But he wasn't done. Clark would get two more doubles in the game. He finished 3-for-4. So he was picked third overall straight out of high school in the 2023 draft. Tigers fans certainly hoping his arrival will help them go on a run. They beat the A's 13-1. Meanwhile, back in Detroit, the second round of the Rocket Classic taking place. Matt Kuchar here on the fifth. His drive is going to roll all the way towards the cup and in for the ace. It's his seventh career ace. He's got the most on tour since 2005. Then he did something really cool. He called for a young fan to come with him as he walked to the green to get his ball. He let him get it from the hole, and then he signed it for him. That right there is what it's all about, right, Victor? Because now that young guy is never going to forget that moment for the rest of his life.
0: Absolutely not. I wouldn't. Andy Scholes, thanks so much. All right. The all-new CNN original series, Decades in Sports, takes a look at the cultural and political milestones that have shaped the world of sports in America. This week, Omar Jimenez dives into a new chapter of sports history, the summer of 2026 in New York City. Take a look.
2: In New York City, the summer started with history. The New York Knicks bringing home an NBA championship for the first time in 53 years.
3: It's a love fest here. Everybody's wearing a Knick t-shirt, a hat. The word is connection.
4: Yeah, yeah.
3: And it's a beautiful thing. And I know people who don't live here think that's some BS, but this is straight up.
2: You can even feel it on the New York City subway.
5: Let's go, Knicks! Let's go, Knicks!
2: It's one of actor and superfan John Turturro's favorite places to be after a Knicks win.
6: It's like a small town. All of a sudden, you're like, I'm in this city that no one ever looks at each other, and everyone's talking to each other.
2: Yeah.
6: And that's the power of the beauty of sports. It's egalitarian, you know, and everybody can share that.
2: And this was just how the summer started. Enter the World Cup, lighting up stadiums across the country and living rooms, offices during work hours, and sports bars across the city. There were more than 100 free watch parties in every one of the five boroughs put on by the city. But of course, there can only be one winner. With Spanish fans storming the streets in victory, it caps off one of the most beautiful eras in New York sports history. But it represents a feeling that transcends anything that could happen on a court or on the pitch. Turturro puts it like this.
6: It's like when the Yankees were in the World Series in 2001. Even though they lost, they brought, you know, after 9/11, they brought the city back to life.
2: Yeah.
6: Because you could focus on something for a couple hours.
2: Yeah.
6: And that's irreplaceable. It's one of the joys of being alive.
2: A joy captured in a matter of weeks in New York City, but remembered by those who experienced it for a lifetime, myself among them. Omar Jimenez, CNN, New York.
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0: The all-new CNN original series, Decades in Sports, premieres tomorrow at 9 p.m. Eastern and Pacific. First of all, is coming up at the top of the hour. We're staying on top of the push for answers in the death of Nolan Wells. The top public safety official in Mississippi will join me live. We're going to ask about updates you can share on the investigation, that recording of a phone call that came from the boat that Nolan Wells was on, and also about the family's concerns about a fair investigation. We'll get his reaction to all that. Plus, black voters are coveted by both candidates in next week's Democratic Senate primary in Michigan. They could decide what happens Tuesday. Will they go with history and lean moderate, or will they vote for the progressive? I'll speak with two black political leaders in that state who are on different sides of this race. And later, this is a really interesting debate. It's the one over a new student dress code at Tuskegee University, which includes a ban on bonnets and do-rags in class. The internet has some thoughts. So does the HBCU's president. He will join us live to weigh in. Those stories and conversations you will not see anywhere else are coming up after a short break on First of All.
7: Let's invite others to the party.
8: Yeah. Engagement party. New episode.

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2: First of all, there is no force on earth quite like a determined mother. Now, we're approaching 1 month since Nolan Wells left on that boat trip on July 4th with friends. He was on his way to Horn Island in Mississippi. Christine Wansley is his mother. She and his father, Elmore Wansley, they've been demanding an answer to the question, what happened? They've been working ever since. And in a time when so much competes for our attention and stories about missing or dead young people of color often get overlooked, it is notable that attention to this case, the case of Nolan Wells, is not slowing down at all. In a moment, I'll speak live to the top public safety official in Mississippi. He's over the department that conducted the state's autopsy on Nolan's body. We'll ask about that autopsy and where the investigation into his death stands, about the family's independent autopsy, also concerns about misinformation online. We'll get into all of that. But I want to make sure that you see this moment from this week. Nolan's mother, uniting in grief, but also solidarity with the families of Tyler Smith and Daniel Irving. All very different cases and different circumstances, but all involving 18-year-old black sons and their families determined to get answers about their deaths.
3: What is it like to have this unyielding bond in terms of just wanting justice?
4: I went to bed as a normal Nana, baking cookies, spending time at the park, and I woke up in an eclectic set of women. And I said, oh God, how did I get here? But better yet, how do I get out? To stand with these women, to be in solidarity with these women, it's not something anybody wants. All of us want to be able to step to the side, and we just can't. It's a nightmare we'll live in for forever.
2: The family's share an attorney, Ben Crump. In the case of Nolan Wells, he revealed this week that lawyers have subpoenaed several tech companies to preserve social media and phone records. Attorney Crump also says that they're consulting with audio engineering experts after the release of a recording from the Mississippi Department of Marine Resources. A lot of it is hard to hear and understand, but some internet investigators claim that they've been able to transcribe what's said. But all we can say for sure is that it captures people calling for towing assistance on July 4th on the boat that Nolan Wells was aboard earlier that day. Nolan's mother told my colleague Ryan Young that they need more people to come forward to fill in the blanks.
5: We need people who were there, right? We need people who were there who actually witnessed it. Those are the people we need to call, because this is the thing. At the end of the day, if the roles were reversed, and say if Nolan saw something happen to one of his friends, or even not one of his friends, just anyone. Nolan was the type of kid or young man that would have been like, hey, mom, dad, look, I saw this crazy event. What should I do? And he would have gladly gone to the authorities and been like, hey, this is what I saw when I was X, Y, and Z. And that is all we did. Like, we literally asked a question and it started this just, I don't even know how to describe it, what's going on right now. But all we want are answers. That's it. We just want answers. That's all we've ever wanted.
2: With me now is Mississippi Department of Public Safety Commissioner Sean Tindall. Commissioner Tindall, thank you for being with me. We're having a bit of a tech issue, but you're joining me on the phone. We can get the answers that way. Can you hear me?
6: Yeah, how you doing this morning?
2: I'm doing well, Commissioner Tindall. Thanks for being with me. Nolan Wells' family says that they learned through the media that his autopsy is complete. Is that correct? Can you confirm that the autopsy is now complete?
6: Well, typically that's something that we do not confirm. We turn that information over to the local coroners. And if you think about it, in Mississippi, we have 82 counties. We're a state-run office. They obviously have more direct contact with the families in these situations locally. And so that's something we typically turn over to them, and they handle a lot of those types of communications. So we would not be directly involved in that. But I can tell you in routine course, and it would be pretty much standard that By now, these types of autopsies would have been completed in Mississippi. We've done a great job in hiring additional medical examiners and really working towards getting these answers for families in a more timely fashion than we were just a few years ago.
2: And so my question isn't, and I understand that it's going to go to the DA office and then likely to the grand jury. So the details of the autopsy, I understand you can't release. But can you confirm that it's done?
6: Again, I can. I mean, I can tell you that is not something our office typically confirms. We perform the autopsy. We rely on the local officials to let the families know, because they are the ones that are elected and represent the families in these types of cases. So, of course, it's an active investigation, and there's information that might be getting to different folks at different times. So I really can't speak to the specifics of if it's been released to anyone or not. I know, again, Dr. Turner is a well-renowned forensics pathologist. I'm sure she's done a great job. And again, I think it would be normal for it to be completed in this amount of time.
2: Okay, so let me ask you about concerns that, according to the pathologist who completed, and I'm sure you're aware of this, an independent autopsy of Nolan Wells' body, Dr. Roger Mitchell, they have concerns about the state autopsy completed by the medical examiner's office, which is in your division. And let's put it up. The independent pathologist wrote in his report that dissection of the back of the head during the layered posterior neck dissection revealed a 12-by-8-inch focal area of red discoloration in the deep, soft tissues overlying the occipital bone. Etiology of this, which is, you know, simply finding what the reason is unclear. This finding, however, is significant enough to be highlighted in this preliminary report to further investigation. It's important to reiterate that this finding could not have been observed in the first autopsy because the posterior head and neck dissections were not performed. Now, I know you're not a pathologist. I know that you didn't conduct the autopsy. The concern here is that this section, and you think 12-by-8 on the back of your head is large. Do you have concerns, because the family does? They don't know if this is significant, but they know that the medical examiner doesn't know it because they didn't see it. Do you have concerns about this?
6: Again, I've got a lot of faith in Dr. Turner. I think she's, again, a great board-certified forensic pathologist. And look, I certainly think the family's entitled to a second opinion. I mean, routinely when I go see a doctor and I might not like their answer, or I want additional information, it's not unusual to get a second opinion. And so, and I've reviewed that autopsy report just out of curiosity. And you know, I think ultimately, you know, the findings there didn't show any signs of trauma. So, you know, I respect, all these doctors that do this for a living. I know they do it with a heart of passion. And I know that Dr. Turner was aware of the findings that he had. So at least she had an opportunity to see what he had put in his report, and so, you know, ultimately whatever her conclusions are made with what he put in his report in mind.
2: Let me ask you also about, because we're short on time, I want to ask you about a recording of a distress call that Nolan's friends made. There was a pump problem on the boat heading to the mainland from Horn Island. This is on July 4th. Let's play that recording.
0: It looks like you're on Horn Island, correct? Are you
7: on
0: Horn
7: Island? Yes, we are at Horn Island. Yes.
0: All right. Is the boat sinking, or you have it aground?
7: We are sinking, yes.
0: Is it aground is the question?
7: No, we're not aground. We are in 17 foot of water. We're in 31 foot of water.
0: All right. Have to ask. What do you want to do? Do you want to be towed back?
7: I want to get this boat unsank and towed back, yes.
2: There's also online an enhanced version of that call that claims to have pulled out more. Have you heard that recording, and what do you think of it?
6: Look, I've listened to it, and I think it's one of the dangers that we face in the modern world where, you know, evidence gets out into the public realm and can be. And I'm not saying this was manipulated, but audio can certainly be manipulated. Pictures can be manipulated. Video can be manipulated and rather easily. And so, you know, I think it's something that we have to keep in mind these days. And so, When I hear that, I mean, just being frank, I hear a lot of muffled noise in the background, but I'm no audio expert. So we'll see what the evidence reveals, and there are professionals that break down digital forensics all the time and let them take a look at it. And again, one of the things we try to encourage anybody, if you saw something that day, please come forward. I mean, nobody wants, if something nefarious happened to Nolan Wells, nobody wants accountability and justice more than the prosecutors and the sheriff and public safety officials in our state. And so, you know, if anybody has seen something that would indicate that, we want it to come forward. If there's evidence of that, please come forward.
8: Yeah.
6: But on the same token, on the flip side, if it's not, I think there has to be an acceptance that it could have been an accidental drowning. You heard the young man talk. He thought he was in 17 foot of water, and just seconds later, he was in 31 foot of water. So that shows you how quickly the conditions change out there. I've lived here my whole life. I live on

0: but it's a lived experience for many Black Americans.
1: You know the history of Mississippi as well as anyone. What do you say to Wells's family to quell those concerns? What's your response?
2: Well, you know, the day after he went missing on July 5th, some of their friends who happen to be friends of mine reached out and said, hey, you have a pretty large platform. Do you mind putting something out that we're searching for? No, I said, absolutely. And so we put something out there, and I tried to provide updates during that time period. And my heart really reaches out to him. I feel for him. I've got a son the same age, just graduated Gulfport High School, and thoughts went through my mind with he and his friends, and what if something like this happened to him or one of them? And so I really empathize with him. I can't imagine that tragedy, and that's something that no parent should have to go through, but unfortunately it does happen. As far as Ben Crump's comments, you know, I've been dealing with Mr. Crump for 5 years on different cases in Mississippi, and, you know, I don't put a lot of credence in what he says. I mean, I don't think that he is down here for justice. I think he's down here for himself, and, you know, I think his actions speak to that. The Mississippi I grew up in, you know, I had a lot of Black friends through high school. I went to integrated schools. The days of the past in the 40s and 50s or 60s are something that most Mississippians my age and younger don't know anything about, including my children. So we see the world a lot different than those that tainted our history as a state. And I can tell you it's a much different place than it was back then. And I'm proud to be a Mississippian. Yeah. I see a lot of love. And I think our state and our country and definitely this community is a lot better than some of the things that are being said. Even, you know, not only to the Nolan Wells family, but the, you know, the possible witnesses and government officials are getting threats, and nobody, the Wells family or anybody else should have to endure that kind of stuff. And
1: Commissioner,
2: and that's unfortunately where some of this rhetoric has taken us.
1: Let me ask you one more quickly before we go. If my research is right, you're a former assistant district attorney. And so would you expect that Nolan Wells' parents would be able to get just the headlines of cause and manner of death before this goes to the grand jury? In a case like this, would you have called them in to give them that?
2: In my experience, generally, there are victims assistance coordinators and officials that will be reaching out. I do think, you know, there has to be some discussions about before it goes to the grand jury, the information that is put out publicly. I do believe that we ought to try individuals, everybody, in a court of law, not in a court of public opinion. And I've heard folks like Ben Crump disagree with that. That they think that's how they get what they want, is by trying individuals.
1: Sure, but to the question I asked, Commissioner Tindall, will they know? It may not be public, but let me just ask you a simple yes or no. They should know? Yeah. They should know. Okay.
2: Yeah.
1: All right.
2: Absolutely, yes.
1: Commissioner Sean Tindall, thank you so much for being with me and fighting through some of those technical issues at the top of the interview.
2: Appreciate y'all.
1: All right, a letter from ICE and ankle monitors now. A community leader in Springfield, Ohio, tells us that he's hearing from now former Haitian TPS recipients who say they're being targeted by the Trump administration. Plus, the president of Tuskegee University will be here. He's finally weighing in on the heated debate online about the HBCU's new dress code that bans bonnets and do-rags in class. This is, for some surprisingly, a hot topic.
3: Michigan primary, Tuesday at 7 on CNN. And

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1: What makes Emory special is that it has very rigorous academics, but a community that is willing to support each other. 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
1: For weeks, we've been contemplating what would happen to the hundreds of thousands of Haitian immigrants legally in the U.S. once their temporary protected status expired. Well, the deadline came and went Monday, so now we're getting a sense of what the impact of that actually looks like. In a moment, I'll speak with Corrine. She says that she was just 9 years old when she moved to the U.S. with her mother after Haiti's earthquake. She's now 26 years old. And she's wondering if the country she's called home for most of her life might soon force her to go back to a country she doesn't know. There's also a specific community that feels targeted this morning. We've talked a lot about Springfield, Ohio, and it became the focus of President Trump's diatribes about Haitians during the election. Well, now there's a concern that they could be a target of ICE. Viles Dorsonville, executive director of the Haitian Support Center in Springfield, shared with us this copy of a letter. He says a member of his community received it from ICE. He says other Haitians in Springfield have gotten one like it, ordering them to check in. We reached out to ICE and the Department of Homeland Security about this. DHS sent us a statement. It said in part, DHS does not discuss ongoing or future operations. Temporary protected status is exactly that, temporary. They added, what we would say now is it's closing time, which means you don't have to go home, but you can't stay here. The good news, it's not too late to get a $2,600 check and a free flight home. DHS keeps making that closing time pun. But there is real fear here, fear of being called in by ICE when you've been here legally with TPS until now, fear of being detained, of being deported, fear of returning to a country you don't know or don't feel safe in. Let's talk about that now with Corrine and Viles. Thank you both for being with me. Corrine, let me start with you. The protection is now expired. And after several extensions, Monday was it. What changed for you? Has your job ended? Did your driver's license expire? What is daily life like now?
2: Everything has ended for me. I am living in fear every day. I've been in this country for over a decade. This is what I call home. I consider myself as an American. I've obtained an education here. I have nothing to go back to. Haiti has been a destabilized country for a while now. And it's just constant fear. I'm not the only one. It's thousands of young adults like myself wondering what's going to happen. Can we finish getting our educations? How are we going to work? How can we walk the streets and worry that we're not going to be taken by ICE?
1: Viles, talk to me about this call-in letter from the Department of Homeland Security. And it is what it sounds like, calling them in with their immigration documents. What more can you tell us?
3: Yeah, so many individuals in our community have received this letter as them to check in with ICE. When they got there, they asked them questions about themselves, about their families. They asked them questions why they don't want to return to Haiti, and they promised them to give them that $2,600 to go back home. So, and once they don't want to go there, they just put like an in-call monitor on them and give them some type of extension and charge it and give them instruction how to use it. So, and they give them 1 month time appointment to report to a court, immigration court.
1: I just want to make sure that people heard and understood what you said, that people who show up for this check-in are being fitted with ankle monitors now.
3: Yes, that's exactly what it is.
1: Have you received one of these letters, Corrine?
2: Not that I know of.
1: Not that you know of. If you are, well, first let me ask you, are you considering being proactive as the Department of Homeland Security suggests you should, and take the $2,600 and leave the U.S.? Or what is your plan now?
2: Right now, my plan is to fight and stand for what I believe in, to fight for thousands of Haitians. TPS holder, I'm part of a nonprofit called Marble that's fighting for TPS holders. I am contributing to the community as much as I can. just fighting for my rights, my human rights, every day as much as I can. Hmm.
1: Viles, we saw after Operation or during Operation Metro Surge in Minnesota that people who were in the country illegally and people who were here legally, they didn't go out to grocery stores. They weren't going to restaurants. They stopped sending their children to school. Are you seeing any of that in Springfield?
3: Yeah. Now you won't see individuals on the street as it used to be. And when you go to a store, you won't see them. They just go low profile for now because they do not have the privilege to drive. And the second, they are afraid to be separated from the kids. And especially when they hear that there was a 19-year-old that was apprehended by ICE and was detained, they are very much afraid for that not to happen to them as well. Hmm.
1: Are there people, and this is something I wanted to ask you in our last conversation, Viles, are there people who are considering a third country? I mean, if they have to leave the U.S. and they don't want to, or there's nothing for them in Haiti, is there an option for Canada or somewhere in the Caribbean where anyone is going?
3: Yeah, I think that for an individual to go to Canada, they have to have an immediate family member that who is able or who is willing to welcome them there. For the option of going to a third country, you cannot apply for a visa to go to a third country if you do not have a legal status in the country where you currently residing. That's the very difficult part of it. So I think that the only option is if they want to self-deport, they can go there. But actually, it's not an easy option for them to consider now.
1: Viles Dorsenville and Corrine, thank you both. And we will continue to check in that community in Springfield and across the country as we see the expiration of that protected status for hundreds of thousands of Haitians in this country. So there's a big election happening in days that voters of color are at the center of. Coming up, a look at the Democratic Senate primary in Michigan and why both candidates are so focused on Black and Arab American support.

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0: To receive again, Ramp, Love Finance.
1: Is history about to repeat itself, or are black voters about to do something unexpected in Michigan? Early voting wraps up this weekend ahead of Tuesday's Democratic Senate primary. Now, incumbent Congresswoman Haley Stevens is facing a more progressive candidate, Dr. Abdul El Sayed. Black voters make up about a fifth of the state's Democratic primary electorate, and they have a history of overwhelmingly backing the more moderate candidate. Stevens is leaning hard into making sure that black voters continue that trend for her. That includes with ads that play up her role working with President Obama in the past.
2: I'm Haley Stevens, and I'm from Michigan. As chief of staff to President Obama's auto rescue, I helped save Michigan jobs.
3: And Haley Stevens, by the way, she was there. She was a critical part of my team that helped the American auto industry come roaring back.
1: Now, President Obama has not endorsed in this race. Meantime, Dr. El Sayed has touted his past support for Vice President Kamala Harris and her 2024 presidential campaign.
4: I'm darn proud to vote for Abdul El Sayed for Senate. I know Abdul, and Abdul knows what's at stake. He was the first Muslim American leader to endorse Kamala Harris for president.
1: Let's get perspective from two influential Michigan leaders on different sides of this. Keith Williams is the chairman of the Michigan Democratic Party Black Caucus. He has endorsed Congresswoman Stevens. And Dr. Pamela Pugh is the president of Michigan State Board of Education. She's backing Dr. Abdul El Sayed. Welcome to you both. Dr. Pugh, let me start with you. And something that I think got a lot of attention from Congressman James Clyburn when he told Punch Bowl News that the people who show up for El Sayed's rallies don't look like him. Let me put up the quote. He said, "I saw a picture that concerned me coming out of Michigan. I saw the rally. I didn't see a single person that looks like me. That tells me all I need to know." Now, he's endorsed Haley Stevens, but let me put up a photo. I think this is the rally he's talking about. In Detroit, people can take a look at the photo of the rally. This is July 18th. Do we have the photograph? That's the photo of the crowd. This is Detroit now, 75% black city. Where are the black people?
5: We are here. And listen, the real question is, what is it? Why is it that families are struggling to put food on the table? Why is it that families are struggling to put gas in the car? Why is it that we have people who cannot or are determining whether or not they can pay for medicine or get to the doctor's office? And Abdul El Sayed has stood for each and every one of those issues. What we know is that we have well-funded players who are coming to this state, to our communities, with strong messaging, with driving wedges between communities. And we know that the future of our communities are dependent on one another. Black America understands that what is at stake. What we know is that we have a preservation of power, a preservation of those who are in position like none other, and this is our opportunity to put forward a conviction-led candidate who will stand for those issues that are important to Black America.
1: All right, so let me ask you, Mr. Chairman, when James Clyburn says he sees that crowd, didn't see a single person that looks like him, tells him all that he needs to know, what do you get from these images, and what's your response to what you heard from there, Dr. Pugh?
6: First and foremost, Pam Pugh is a friend of mine. I supported her when she ran for Congress. This is a tough act to follow. But let me tell you this. I say the same thing on my Facebook page. I think I got one of the hottest Facebook pages in Michigan. And if you go to his crowds, you see white liberals, guys with beards and things like that, and young progressives that don't look like me, but you do have a sprinkle of black folks. And my question is, he's never came to me for support, so what is this? So why is that, okay? Because as an African-American, I want somebody that's going to show up and talk to me about my issues, and Haley has done that.
1: So let me ask you, Dr. Pugh, the political team traveled to Michigan and interviewed dozens of voters and found that, quote, El Sayed is hampered by lingering resentment from prominent black Democrats who view his initial support for the uncommitted movement in the state's 2024 presidential primary as ultimately helping President Trump win Michigan that November. Do you think that is hampering his campaign?
5: Again, I will say that there are people who are astroturfing to our communities and are putting that rhetoric out. But what we do know is that Vice President Harris herself thanked Dr. El Sayed for his support. And of course, that's the desperation of that preservation, protection of status quo side that we're seeing. What I will point out is what people will remember. What I remember is when Jasmine Crockett asked that her colleagues did not stand up and point out the legacy and praise the legacy of Charlie Kirk, who said that the Civil Rights Amendment of 1964 was a mistake. When our sister, Maxine Waters, asked her congresspersons, her colleagues, Democrats, to not stand against socialism, denounce socialism, knowing that these are the services that we need in our communities. But Haley Stevens was there voting with Republicans instead of our dear sisters, Maxine Waters and Jasmine.
1: Dr. Pugh, I got a question here I got to ask for Chairman Williams here. The money that's come into this race, the tens of millions of dollars from the AIPAC-aligned United Democracy Project, Dr. El Sayed brings that up to the media, to voters there. More than $30 million. What's all that money get them? What's the message to voters?
6: I can't, I'm not in the campaign. I'm just a spokesman. I can't elaborate on where she get her money from. But I do know Al, he's getting his money from somewhere too. I do agree we need to clean up the money issue, out of get money out of politics. But how can you?
1: Okay, but all right. So let me ask you, more than just you don't know where she gets her money from, $30 million backing a candidate, becoming the most expensive Senate primary in history, to the voters there who watched in 2023 and 2024 in the Arab American community in Wayne County, in Oakland County, in Macomb County, who said that the U.S. should not be supplying weapons to Israel in their fight in Gaza, who denounce and who condemn what's happening in Lebanon. What do you say to those voters of color who Congresswoman Stevens may be pitching herself to?
6: I'm going to tell you this. I feel for people. I don't want to see nobody die. But that is not my issue. My issue is, where's the money? How's the money going to help me close the wealth and poverty gap in Detroit, which is 34.7%? I get it. They got to fight for the issue. But my question is, if he gets elected, is he going to spend more time on the West Bank instead of the west side of the city of Detroit?
1: All right. Dr. Pamela Pugh, Chairman Keith Williams, I got to wrap there. Thank you so much for being with me. See it in special live coverage of Michigan's primary results starts Tuesday at 7 p.m. on air and on the CNN app. We'll be back.
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0: Have you heard about this controversy, this new policy at Tuskegee University?
1: Tuskegee University in HBCU in Alabama, they have banned bonnets, do-rags, bedroom slippers, and revealing clothes in classrooms, official facilities, and dining halls.
2: With President Dr. Brown saying that this is meant to give students a solid foundation for the workforce they will enter once they leave Tuskegee.
3: Great job, administrators.
4: As an HBCU graduate, I can wholeheartedly say y'all don't need to be wearing bonnets and do-rags in the classrooms.
5: Y'all already understand how much the world already looks at us, so easy to call us ghetto and stuff. Y'all just giving it to them.
6: Higher education is supposed to be setting you up for the next level in your life, and that means how you show up.
7: I don't think you should be wearing a bonnet or a do-rag to class, but I also don't think that there should be a rule against it at an HBCU.
8: HBCUs is where Black youth goes to be unapologetically themselves.
9: As a college professor, I'm just happy you showed up to class. I've seen my students come to class wearing things that I'm like, I probably wouldn't have worn that to class as a student, but you're here, you're engaged, you're ready to learn. Cool.
10: I got some of the highest academic honors you can get in undergrad while wearing the bonnet, with the pajama pants, with the slippers, simultaneously. Because a bonnet, slippers, and pajama pants will not determine your success level.
11: This isn't even a new conflict. I swear it's Booker T. Washington versus W.E.B. Du Bois showing back up over a do-rag and a blazer.
12: They're policing a specific group of people and their appearance based off of respectability politics.
13: Respectability politics says that if I dress nice and look respectable at all times, you know, everything is neat, everything is clean, people are going to respect me.
14: Black people in their Sunday best were denied civil rights. Black professionals in tailored suits still experience racism today. Changing our clothes has never ended racism or anti-blackness.
0: Rain Caldwell is the sophomore class president. She weighed in too.
15: President Brown says these policies are preparing us for the workforce. But preparing students also means making sure that they have housing, making sure that when they have questions, they can reach somebody, anybody. Professionalism isn't just about how students present themselves. It's also about how institutions serve the people who trust them. The concern is that appearance seems to be receiving more immediate attention than the issues affecting students' ability to succeed.
16: While you should show up in a way that you are reflecting that you respect yourself, the real self-respect starts before you put the clothes on. And so, do I think that a bonnet in class makes it so that you don't have self-respect? No, I don't. But do I think that asking someone to step it up a little bit, to show some sort of reverence for those people that came before you, do I think that that's a problem? No.
0: So when it comes to this new dress code, what do you think? This is a hot topic with passionate arguments on both sides. The president of Tuskegee University is here to share what he thinks. Dr. Mark Brown joins us live next.
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18: 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Engagement party. 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

0: beach plate that returns more energy. Skechers AeroBurst.
1: The new dress code at HBCU Tuskegee University means students will no longer be able to wear bonnets and do-rags and pajama pants to class or the cafeteria there. Let's hear from the university's president, Dr. Mark Brown. Dr. Brown, good to see you again. So let's set aside revealing or offensive clothing for obvious reason. But the question here, as long as they're in the classroom learning and engaged, why does it matter if a student wears a bonnet to her 8:10 class?
2: So good morning, Victor, and it's good to see and hear you again as well. Let me just be clear that you are talking about, and we are hearing and reading, about one piece of a more holistic focus, which is student success. Our conversation has really been about student success and all elements of that. The classroom is essentially a laboratory, right? If you are a student, that's where you go to do your business. You go to learn. We are conditioning students to be ready to enter the workforce in many different spaces and to be comfortable when they enter that workforce and to be appropriate for whatever that workforce requires. That's a big part of a college education, especially at a private historically black college and university like Tuskegee.
1: Yeah, listen, you're talking to somebody who graduated from Howard University, so I understand it. The question is, and for some of the students there who say that this is performative respectability politics, they know that they can't wear a do-rag to Goldman Sachs, they can't wear a bonnet to J.P. Morgan, but that this is performative. You say to those students, what?
2: Let's practice. There's a big difference in choosing not to wear a tie and knowing how to wear a tie. When you go to school, you are practicing. You are practicing, you are learning. It is a maturation process. You don't have to wear a tie to class, by the way, just to be clear. If you have your New York Knicks shirt on and your blue jeans, go right on to class. That's not the point, nor has it ever been the point in what we're saying. However, you also need to know how to perform well in the other space. And so there are times at Tuskegee University when you will need to have a business suit. There are times when you need to have the appropriate female accompaniment to that. There are times when you need to practice that skill. Yeah. And the first time that you practice that skill should not be when you enter the workplace. Our job is to get you ready on day one. When you go across that stage, I need to know that you don't just have a degree and a grade point average. You are a practitioner of a profession, and you're ready to go in, and you're confident. Tuskegee has always been about that.
1: I got 30 seconds left, but how much do you think this is generational? I mean, if you looked at the students at our schools in the 1950s, what would they have said about the dress of the students in the 1980s?
2: I think they would have probably been suspect of it, but we understand that. We understand that. And I'll tell you what is not a matter of generation. What is not a matter of generation, Victor, is the competitive workspace that lies ahead of all of us and our absolute need, in fact, our mission, to prepare our students to not only perform, but to excel in that workplace.
1: Dr. Mark Brown, president of Tuskegee University, thank you for being with me. And thank you for joining me today. Smirkanish is up next.
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1: You have the right to remain silent, and the Senate has the power to change that. I'm Michael Smirkanish in the Philly Burbs. I saw some funny headlines about Dr. Fauci's testimony in front of that Senate committee. Both The Hill and The Washington Post, they each trumpeted that there were five takeaways. At The New York Post, there were five shocking things to know. I thought to myself, five? There was only one. The only takeaway was our system is so broken. Dr. Fauci took the fifth 111 times, according to that loop they keep showing on Fox News. He said this. He said, given Senator Paul's obvious obsession with calling for my prosecution, his repeated slanderous comments about me, and recently his publicly releasing my unredacted personal diary aimed at embarrassing and intimidating me, the only conclusion I can reach is that the sole reason he's calling me before this committee is to get me to say something, anything that could vindicate his repeated public pledges that I end up, in his words, behind bars. Now, you would think that would have ended the hearing. He said, I'm not going to answer anything. But no, theater of the absurd ensued, because after all, this was the perfect moment for committee members to do what they'd come for. Manufacture video clips of themselves either browbeating or defending the nation's former top infectious disease official, all in pursuit of accolades from opposite ends of the media landscape, and of course the fundraising that will follow. It was a lost opportunity for substantive dialogue on matters of real importance, including the origin of the coronavirus and whether gain-of-function research played a causal role. Credit to John Fetterman, who didn't attack Fauci but didn't defend him either. Fetterman observed that the lab leak theory came to be seen by some as a right-wing conspiracy theory which kept those on the left, himself included, from entertaining the possibility. I hope, he said, the next time our nation is facing something like this, we are not, as I might have been, blinded by the partisan idea that maybe the truth might come from a side that's different than you are. That's what Fetterman said. The hearing was both a Rorschach test and a glimpse of everything that's wrong with our politics. I understand why Fauci was hesitant to testify in a climate of legal weaponization. Now, you've heard me say before, I don't think Donald Trump should have been indicted four times. Those indictments, they played to his benefit, especially that which resulted in a conviction due to the hush money payments. That's the case pursued by Manhattan DA Alvin Bragg. During the campaign, Trump told a CPAC conference, I am your retribution. I don't know if he delivered for that audience, but he's surely been his own avenger. Just this week, he gave us a fresh definition of the word. Trump is still defending a $1.8 billion anti-weaponization fund, Treasury money from settling his own lawsuit over the leak of his tax returns. That also happens to carve out tax audit immunity for he and his family. It's now the reason his own attorney general nominee is stuck. Republican Senator John Cornyn won't vote to confirm Todd Blanche until the administration puts in writing exactly who that immunity covers. And exactly what happened to the fund, the DOJ says, is dead. So here's the list that Dr. Fauci didn't want to join. Former FBI Director James Comey has been indicted twice. First for allegedly lying to Congress, a case a judge tossed, and now for threatening the president's life, the so-called seashell case. New York AG Letitia James, who won a civil fraud case against Trump, was indicted for bank fraud. The case was dismissed and is on appeal. Former national security advisor turned Trump critic John Bolton, he pled guilty to a single felony count of willfully retaining national defense information. Former CIA Director John Brennan is under investigation for his role in the 2016 Russian intelligence assessment. Senator Adam Schiff facing investigation for primary residence designations. Fed Governor Lisa Cook faced mortgage fraud allegations that were used as grounds for her attempted removal from the Fed. Former Fed Chair Jerome Powell faced criminal investigation regarding his congressional testimony about Fed building renovations. Senator Mark Kelly was investigated over the video in which he told service members to refuse illegal orders. Eric Swalwell, subject to a criminal referral on mortgage and tax fraud allegations. This list is unbelievable. Fonnie Willis, the Fulton County DA who indicted Trump in Georgia and was later removed from that case and has had her travel record subpoenaed by a federal grand jury. Plus, of course, Jack Smith, the special counsel who prosecuted Trump for January 6th. And classified documents, and was the subject of House Republican criminal referral to the DOJ. Worth noting, the mortgage fraud referrals, that's James, Schiff, Cook, and Swalwell, all originated with Bill Pulte, then Trump's housing finance director, now acting director of national intelligence. And the two marquee indictments, the original Comey case and the James case, were brought only after career prosecutors balked and were replaced. Whew. So, yeah, I get why Dr. Fauci would want to wrap himself in the pardon given to him on the last day of President Biden's administration, which protects everything up through January of 2025, but nothing that he said on Wednesday. That's why the silence. Curious that among all of Trump's legal nemesis, only Alvin Bragg has thus far escaped scrutiny like the others. And he's the one who convicted Trump. I have a theory about that. That case actually did more to elect Donald Trump than any of the others that he faced. And maybe Trump agrees with me. I like what the editorial page of the Wall Street Journal said this week. They said Dr. Fauci blamed the senator for an unhinged obsession with him and decided on silence as a strategy. Mr. Paul is too set on criminalizing policy differences in our view, and Dr. Fauci doesn't belong in jail on any evidence we've seen. But Senator Paul deserves credit for digging into the truth about the government's destructive COVID response, especially the effort by Dr. Fauci and others to stifle dissenting views and hide the record. I agree with that. I wish Fauci had testified. There are several subject areas that require additional information and discussion, including this from the New York Times. At the center of Mr. Paul's inquiry is whether the coronavirus originated naturally, as Dr. Fauci believes, or in a laboratory. Mr. Paul insists that the National Institute of Allergy and Infectious Diseases, which Dr. Fauci ran from 1984 until his retirement at the end of 2022, funded dangerous research in China that spun out of control and essentially created the virus that led to the pandemic. Dr. Fauci says that's not true. That's all a reference to gain-of-function research. The Times noted that while Fauci's institute did fund research at the Wuhan lab, NIH has said the viruses studied were not those that caused COVID-19. Senator Paul asserts that Dr. Fauci was selective in his definition of gain-of-function so as to minimize the risks of the work that his institute funded. As for Senator Paul's colleagues, they seized the opportunity to generate clicks as they either castigated or commended Dr. Fauci.
2: History will judge, but the facts, as we now know them, paint a sordid tale of dishonesty, misjudgment, and ultimately the hubris, the likes of which the world has rarely seen.
3: Here I am sitting in front of you 6 years later saying, who the f*** do you think you were for doing that? It is a total disgrace what you did to this country.
4: Well, nothing says honesty like taking the fifth, huh, Doc? Brown versus Walker, 1896, when he has been pardoned, he may not stand upon his privilege. You know that. Your lawyers sitting behind you now shifting nervously in their chairs. They know it. This isn't about the Constitution. This isn't about the law. This is about contempt.
1: It brings me back to those headlines. The Hill found five takeaways. The Washington Post found five. New York Post found five shocking moments. I watched the same hearing. I found one conclusion: a witness who wouldn't talk, senators who wouldn't listen, a country that still doesn't have answers about where a pandemic that killed a million Americans came from, because everybody in that room got what they came for except the public. So here's what ought to happen now. Give Dr. Fauci immunity for his testimony and invite him back. Take the handcuffs off the table. Take away his reason for silence. If Senator Paul really wants answers about COVID's origins and gain-of-function research, and I do, and not just a perp walk, then that's the trade. And if Fauci has nothing to hide, then he takes it. Dr. Fauci was excoriated and extolled. What he wasn't was heard. Immunity is how we finally hear him. And that's the takeaway. It brings me to today's poll question at Smirconish.com. I'm asking this question: should the Senate grant Dr. Fauci immunity in exchange for his testimony? If all eyes were on Dr. Fauci this week, all eyes will be on Michigan in a couple of days, because there's going to be another test of the growing power of the Democratic Socialists of America. The state is holding a Senate primary on Tuesday. Candidate Abdul El Sayed, not officially DSA, but strongly supported by progressives, appears to have a solid lead. The Democratic establishment backing the more moderate Haley Stevens. If El Sayed prevails, it'll be a strong message to the party, all the more significant in that this is not an election in some blue district. This is a statewide vote in one of the most important battlegrounds in the nation. And then the week after, there's a gubernatorial primary in Wisconsin, another swing state where DSA member Francesca Hong is the strong favorite to take her party's nomination. The bigger question, of course, may be how will they do in the general elections? But for now, it's undeniable that much of the energy and excitement in the Democratic Party belongs to the DSA. And in a time when people are worrying about affordability, their message of a helping hand from the government goes down well with many. Indeed, the latest CNN poll shows that a third of Democrats now identify as Democratic Socialists. But their more radical side, perhaps not so widely known, is harder for some to swallow. As the Wall Street Journal noted in a recent editorial, the DSA wants to basically rewrite the Constitution, abolish the Senate, and make the executive and judiciary branches subordinate to the Congress. If you want to understand what they're going for, well, this weekend they're having a CONFAB, the National Organizing Conference in Chicago. You can't just drop in. It's application only. And here to discuss is Pennsylvania State Representative Chris Rabb. He won a multi-candidate Democratic

0: I don't really care what the GOP has in mind. That is not my focus. My focus is to be accountable to the folks who voted for me and to earn the support of folks in the general election. And I do have a challenger. He's a independent like you, and I take nothing for granted. I'm interested in reaching out to everyone who didn't vote in the Democratic primary, which, as you know, does not allow for unaffiliated voters to participate in, which I strongly disagree with and have introduced legislation along with my colleague in the state legislature, Representative Jared Solomon, to make sure we have open primaries, which is something that the Democratic Party generally does not support.
1: We are kindred spirits on that. Tell me what your message will be in Chicago.
0: Oh, that's a secret. No, basically, I will be talking about the importance of organizing. That's what allowed me to win. I out-organized my challengers, and I had a message that resonated with folks in a rainbow coalition. And I was really proud of that victory because normally in four-way races, it's the person that squeaks in. I won by 15 points, and I beat the former chair of the Democratic Party of Pennsylvania. And I think that speaks volumes as to this anti-establishment vibe that is spreading not just across Philadelphia, but across the nation. People want bold changes in their lives because what is happening now, what is considered normal, is not working for working people.
1: You know the argument that you can only sell this in certain areas, and people are looking at Tuesday's election in Michigan, and they're saying, okay, Abdul El-Sayed, and again, very progressive, not formally a DSA member, as far as I know, leading, it seems, in the primary against Haley Stevens, but against Mike Rogers in a general, trails by double digits, and the same can be said in Wisconsin. What do you say to those who observe that you can't sell it on a wider platform?
0: Well, we'll know on Tuesday. One is we have to make sure if he indeed wins the primary, which I believe he will, I'll be there supporting him, canvassing leading up to election day or primary day, leaving on Monday. But yes, I think it's entirely possible. And also, you mentioned, you know, a kind of a radical pillar with regard to abolishing the Senate. That's not new, but the reason we have a direct election of U.S. senators is because of socialists. That was moderates' option to keep abolition off the table. We did not rewrite the Constitution. We amended the Constitution to allow our U.S. senators to be elected by the people and not through state legislatures. I like to think that's a good thing. That is pro-democracy. That happened because socialists in this country organized, and we influenced the process where moderates said, well, we're not going to abolish it, but we will, in fact, allow for elections for U.S. senators. That's a good thing. That moves us forward. That strengthens our participatory democracy.
1: I noted at the outset, a third of Democrats, according to the new CNN poll, now self-identifying as Democratic Socialists, and clearly the momentum lies with that wing of the party. Chris Rabb, congrats on your victory in the primary. Thank you for being here. We appreciate it. For everybody at home, I want you to go to my website and answer today's poll question at smirconish.com, which pertains to my opening commentary. Should the Senate grant Dr. Fauci immunity in exchange for his testimony? From the world of X, I believe. Follow me on X. You can follow me on all the usual social media platforms. There's nothing Fauci could say that would change our lived experience. Oh, I so disagree. The only satisfaction would be seeing him spend some time in prison, not according to my plan, if he's given immunity. We have questions, legitimate questions. Rand Paul, Senator Paul, is raising legitimate questions about the origin of the pandemic and about the function role that could have been played in the preceding events. I want to know more about that. I call me naive. I thought it was such, I knew he was going to take the fifth by the time that he got there, but I thought it was such a golden opportunity for a frank exchange of ideas. They're all intelligent people. It's a shame they were playing to the cameras and not to us, because we'd benefit in preventing the next one. It happened before 1918. It'll happen again. And we're no more the wiser as a result of what we just went through for 2 years. Coming up, AI may live in the cloud, but powering it requires massive data centers.

0: on the ground. America needs them to compete. And yet 71% of Americans don't want one built in their community. The growing battle over who pays the price for the AI boom, that's ahead. When you're voting on the poll question, sign up for the newsletter. It's free, it's worthy, and you'll get the work of illustrators like Eric Alley.
1: Michigan primary, Tuesday at 7 on CNN.

0: H-Plate that returns more energy. Skechers Aeroburst.
1: We talk about AI as if it lives in the cloud, but the cloud has a physical address. Data centers, facilities with servers, the computers that store, process, and move enormous amounts of information behind the digital services that we all rely on every day. And as AI demands more computing power, tech companies need more and much larger data centers. Supporters say they're essential if the United States wants to lead the AI race and that they can bring communities jobs and tax revenue and new infrastructure. Data centers also require land and vast amounts of electricity and, depending on their cooling systems, water. That has fueled concerns about utility bills, the environment, and whether local residents get any real say before a project comes to town. The public opposition is pretty striking. In a Gallup poll conducted in March, 71% of Americans say they would oppose the construction of an AI data center in their area. Nearly half, 48%, said they would strongly oppose it. 70% said they worry at least a fair amount about the environmental impact. In a new piece for the Free Press, Jonah Serra argues that data centers are essential to America's future, but the developers have often created their own backlash by keeping communities in the dark and failing to give local residents a meaningful voice. Jonah Serra joins me now, along with Kevin O'Leary, whose company O'Leary Digital is part of a partnership developing the proposed Stratos Data and Energy Campus in Utah. Nice to have you both. Kevin, Jonah Serra argues in the Free Press that data center developers like yourself need to be fully transparent from the get-go and be generous with the local needs. Is he right?
2: Yes, he is. 100% he's right. And I think the industry itself, starting back 20 years ago, particularly in Virginia, didn't get that joke. And I think most of us involved now understand how important this is, specifically on some of that shopping list you gave. You have to bring your own energy going forward. You can't tap the grid. Otherwise, prices go up in the local community. We're doing exactly that in Box Elder. You have to build buildings that are attractive to attract people to work there, not ugly square cubes. Yes, it costs more, but that's important. You have to put the economic value of what you're building on the table for everybody to understand what that is, including the construction jobs and the long-term jobs, and above all, water. Utah has a water issue. And so 20 years ago, when data centers were built, they consumed a tremendous amount of water. But today, just like a car has a radiator with a closed-in system, much of the cooling is designed that way. And the turbines that convert natural gas into electricity have advanced dramatically in the last decade. So much of them are water in combination and cooled with air. So you've got to worry about emissions, EPA. All of these things happen that have to be transparent. So I agree with Jonas. We're going to do exactly that here. But above all, the water permit itself, which we hope to put in place by the end of August, will detail exactly how much water is being used. There's been a lot of misinformation. Basically, data centers today use as much water as a golf course does. And so if you want to think about it that way, maybe we should be banning all the golf courses in every state because they use water too.
1: Joe, he's buying your solution, but in your piece for the Free Press, you contrasted his adventure in Utah with Meta in Louisiana. What am I making reference to?
3: Well, I mean, you know, I think it's dumb to point that the two most vocal critics of the data center and say that they're being funded by China. You know, it's just it's not a way to make friends. And you know, I think he took that back.
1: Kevin's a big boy and he can speak for himself, but I think he pulled back that assertion. I just want to make that clear.
3: Well, after being threatened,
2: that's exactly what I did. I corrected it. It was so chaotic the days after we announced it. There were so many different people coming at us. Those two were not part of the list, and I corrected that, and I stand corrected on it as well.
1: But Joe, get to the point about Meta. What did Meta do in Louisiana?
3: Well, I think Meta did a really good job of being transparent, of negotiating with the community in such a way that the community felt that they were involved and that they were getting some real benefits that they knew about up front. And so even though that data center isn't completed yet, the tax revenue that the community has gotten, Richmond Parish has gotten, is enough that every teacher in that parish got a $50,000 bonus. You give all the teachers a $50,000 bonus, you're not going to get much opposition to data centers, let me tell you. And you know, I think that it's the same thing as fracking. In fracking, all the complaints about fracking went away once the communities realized that there was something in it for them. And that's what has to happen with data centers. People have to realize there's something in it for them. I would also add one other thing, Michael, which is that the industry, I agree with Kevin, that the industry, the construction technology for building data centers is much, much better than it used to be. And they have solved the water problem. And they have his data center in Utah. They're going to pipe in natural gas so they don't have to use the grid. That's really important. But they haven't done a good job overall selling that notion to the general public. So people still think if there's a data center next to me, oh, my God, it's going to be terrible for property values and everything else.
1: Okay, I want to ask Kevin O'Leary, how much do you think that the opposition, because we shared the polling data, is driven by the local concern, the environmental concern, or is it fear of artificial intelligence generally?
2: I think fear of artificial intelligence has merit in terms of not understanding the unknown and having angst about it. I remember the same in the early 90s around what the internet would do to jobs. I'm in the camp that says it advances education and science, will create new jobs you can't even think of today, and that we really don't want to be number two to China on it. And so, you know, I'm also in the camp of Senator Cotton asking the DOJ to investigate why in every state, not just data centers, why in every state where you propose putting new power up, no matter how you're planning on generating it, with sodium lithide batteries or wind or solar or nat gas, why is there so much protesting about that? And I'd love to understand the answer to that too. And so he's asked the DOJ to investigate it, because we're falling behind globally in power generation. Our grid is tapped out. The Chinese built 400 gigawatts in the last 2 years, and we built basically zero. And so it's not just data centers. You need electricity for the economy, and we're kind of run out on it. So we'll be giving back to the grid in Utah. We won't use all the electricity we build. And I think the administration has put that pressure on developers. They're saying basically going forward on every new proposal, you bring your own power and you give back. Now, Box Elder, by the way, has a budget of around $97 million a year. In our first year of operation, after we're up and running, we'll provide taxes of 30, and at full scale, we'll be doing more than $100 million in taxes. So we will be a major component of the community there in terms of supporting new jobs, new fire engines, new police chiefs, whatever it's going to be. And we have to employ those people. They're highly educated. You know, there's many military facilities there with highly educated engineers. Utah is an ideal place to build something like this. So, yeah, Joe, I agree. We've got our work to do to get people on side.
1: Joe, quick final question. Is this breaking red-blue? I mean, I said 71% are find it problematic, but from your investigation, writing the piece for the Free Press, is there a Republican-Democratic divide on this, and is it getting worse? One side's for and one side's against, or more for or more against?
3: I don't think there's a red. I don't think it's a red-blue thing. I think it's more like, you know, I think it's more like people in Brooklyn are going to be against it because they don't. That's just the way they are. And local communities can be brought around. Local communities are against it now because it affects them. But ultimately, if data centers deliver what they say they're going to deliver, local communities, whether they're red or blue, will be in favor of them.
1: Can I say that one of you did a hell of a job in Marty Supreme and is a bona fide movie star, and the other has an unbelievable podcast on the Lindbergh baby kidnap? So I appreciate both of you. All now right. Let's see what people are saying on social media. Thank you. What do we got from social media? Either we build more power generation to support these data centers, or we allow China, who are building their power infrastructure, to rule the AI domain. I mean, I agree, George, that is the conundrum. And it's a national issue being determined by, as it should be, I'm just making this observation, local zoning. by local zoning. I just a very quick story that I was thinking of as I was mulling this over and the different approaches that have been used, not all transparent, in building or seeking to build data centers. I remember going to Disney World years ago and taking a tour of the back lot and being shown this airplane that Walt Disney, when he was in the, what would that have been, the 50s, the 60s, contemplating where to locate what would become Disney World, flew around. They created all these dummy-named corporations because they didn't want the farmers, and they were farmers, to know that they were acquiring the land to build Disney World because the prices would have skyrocketed. You can't have that type of an approach if it's a data center. People need to be in the loop. Please go to my website, smirconish.com. Vote on today's poll question. Should the Senate grant Dr. Fauci immunity in exchange for his testimony? Still to come, your social media reaction. Plus, what if one of the greatest threats from AI isn't job loss, but the loss of our shared understanding of the world? The provocative warning about where personalization could take us. Sign up for the newsletter. When you're voting on the poll question, you'll get the work of our prized illustrators. They include Rob Rogers,

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1: I am easily found on X and Facebook and other social media platforms, and perhaps if you reach out for me, I'll be reading your comment. There's a certain irony in the fact that you, a Republican, an independent drag, hey, you had me at hello, that's so funny, has endless smoke for Democratic socialists, but scarcely even a criticism for that which can only be accurately described as Republican fascists, yeah. I am totally taken with these primaries that are playing themselves out right now. I'd be derelict in my duty if I didn't talk about the Tuesday election in Michigan and what's to come in Wisconsin and the direction of the Republican Party. Trust me, I can't wait to talk about the Republican Party divide, including that which I see coming between Secretary Rubio and Vice President Vance, no matter what the White House wants to tell you, because I think they are on a collision course. So I'm not ignoring anything. Next. It doesn't matter if he has immunity or not. No one is ever held accountable in the D.C. bubble. It's all just political theater. Well, I think you're absolutely right. And on that's one thing that the Democratic Socialists and MAGA have in common, that populist rage against the status quo is the sort of the glue of commonality. Right. That's what elected Donald Trump in 2016. Initially, the feeling that the system was just so screwed up and you needed a bull in a china shop. And now, similarly, on the Democratic side of the aisle, that's the sentiment that's giving rise to democratic socialism. Whether they can sell it because of some of the platform. I mean, calling one another comrade in Chicago today. No, that's not going to fly. That's not going to fly in a general in Michigan, Wisconsin or anywhere else. Don't forget, vote on today's poll question at Smirconish.com. I am asking, should the Senate grant Dr. Fauci immunity in exchange for his testimony? Eager to see how that turns out. Still to come, we already know algorithms decide what each of us sees, but what happens when AI starts creating a different movie, a different news story, even a different version of reality for every one of us? The real threat this could pose to our common ground. We're about to talk about that.
0: Business trends.

0: When people talk about the risks of artificial intelligence, the conversation usually turns to jobs, machines replacing workers, humans losing control, or AI's use in war, or the massive data centers needed to power it. But a new book, The Problem with Personalization, warns of a different threat. Author Joseph Turo writes that AI is accelerating something already all around us, hyper-personalization. Today, technology companies decide which ads, social media posts, and news stories each of us sees. Generative AI could go much further. It could create the content itself individually for each of us. The same movie could have a different ending for you than for me. The same news event could be presented to each of us in an entirely different way. And the person selling you a product may not be a person at all, but a synthetic influencer designed specifically to persuade you. Personalization may sound convenient, but Turo argues that if each of us receives a different version of reality, we lose the common experiences and shared understanding that allows a society to function. He calls it an AI discombobulation trajectory, one that could leave us communally dysfunctional and literally antisocial. The author of The Problem with Personalization, Professor Joseph Turo, is a distinguished professor emeritus at the University of Pennsylvania's Annenberg School for Communication and joins me now. Professor, you say that we'll be enveloping ourselves in monocultures. Please explain.
1: Sure. The best kind of society needs two kinds of media, Michael. One is what I call segment-making media, which are media for people to create communities, Christians, gays, people who like baseball. Then we need, in the best of all possible world, what I call society-making media, which are media that bring all of those groups together so they can argue, they can celebrate, they can question each other. What I'm trying to say in this book is increasingly, gradually, but it's happening, we will be in a situation where we have neither segment-making nor society-making media. We have monocultures, as you well expressed it, where we see ourselves in the media. Just a couple of weeks ago, Mark Zuckerberg said that his goal is to surround us with what he called personalized superintelligence. That's reflecting exactly what I'm talking about in the book, the notion that it is increasingly popular and it's happening for marketers, political and consumer marketers, to find out who you are, look at you from everything from your race, your gender, your income, to where you literally are walking in the street, and then surround you with a profile that basically is you, even though you may think it's something else.
0: I circled a graph in your book. I'll put the words on the screen. Over the long term, you wrote, surrounding people consistently with messages drawn from narrow, individualistic notions of who they are cannot help but lead them away from seeing themselves as fundamentally part of large populations comprising people who are, quote, data driven from them. Explain that further.
1: We need a society where people can see one another and how they see each other. So what I suggest, one of the solutions is, it would be great for me to be able to tell Google and just about every other site that I deal with, an app that I deal with, for one day or 2 days, make me a 15-year-old black man in Montana, okay? So that I want to see what that person is going to get, okay? I want to know what kind of world those people are surrounded by. And if we get surrounded in various ways with people that we don't know, we reach out to them. We can talk to them. Increasingly, that's not happening. And while somebody might slough it off and say, hell, that's not happening to me now, the internet as a commercial activity started in 1995. Think of what's happening since. Generative AI is from around 2021. In 10, 15 years, the world is going to be so different. Look at the pace and the general trajectory. The idea that marketers, political, as I say, and consumer marketers have is doing what we've just discussed.
0: Until I read your book, The Problem with Personalization, this never occurred to me. I've been focused on job loss and the role that AI might play in warfare, et cetera, et cetera. I had not seen the connection to societal disconnect, and I highly recommend the book. Thank you, Professor Turo. Thank you for being here. Checking in now on social media reaction to today's program. including this conversation. It's like we are stealthily being groomed for behavioral control. It's chilling, really. All the more reason to mingle. Right. All the more reason to mingle. And you know how I'm fascinated with this subject about how we've all so self-sorted and need to establish what Robert Putnam would describe as social capital. But when we're all seeing the world differently because of the hyper-personalization that Dr. Turow writes about, we're being driven even further apart, and we have less of a shared or common experience. That's the takeaway of the book. Read it. You still have time to vote on today's poll question at smirconish.com. I have no way of knowing how this, I haven't looked, but I'm curious to see. Should the Senate grant Dr. Fauci immunity in exchange for his testimony? I'm a big yay vote. I just don't know what you're all thinking. Sign up for the newsletter while you're there. You'll get free and worthy content on a daily basis, including editorial cartoons from the likes of Jack Ohman.

0: Okay, there's the poll results so far. 31,308 have voted. Healthy vote. Should the Senate grant Dr. Fauci immunity in exchange for his testimony? 87% want to see this. All right, I'm in the majority. First time in a couple of weeks, I think. Social media reaction. You can find me on all the usual platforms. Follow me on X, where this comes from. Check out the YouTube content, Instagram, et cetera, et cetera. Why should he need immunity if he's done nothing wrong? Ray, the reason he needs immunity, even if he's done nothing wrong, perhaps you missed the opening commentary where I ran through all of those Trump, legal opponents who have found themselves on the receiving end of a subpoena or an indictment or, you know, fill in the blank, many of them without merit, at least, many without merit, maybe all without merit. And I made the case at the outset of the program that, President Trump, let me offend all of you. I'll do this quickly. Should not have been indicted four times. He got elected because it was indicted in part four times. And the case that helped him the most is the hush money case for which Alvin Bragg hasn't been targeted. Probably because the president recognizes the value that Bragg unintentionally was providing to him. He told CPAC, I will be your retribution. He has been on a personal, vengeance tour ever since he got back into the White House. And Dr. Fauci, I'm sure, didn't want to end up on that list, regardless of what he said. That's the answer. One more quickly. I think I've got time. Dems would win in a landslide if they put forward sensible mainstream policies and abandon this lunacy, says John Wisniewski. Yes, John, but could a candidate who is more middle of the road win any of these Democratic primaries? That's the conundrum, because all the passion, in the same way that the passion within the Republican Party now rests with MAGA, driving out many who used to be in the GOP from the Reagan-Bush strand of the party. Now the Democrats are seeing this, the same kind of a thing. It's the passion resides in the corner of the party, but those are the people who vote in primary elections. They win primaries, but can they win generals? We're going to find out. If you missed any of today's program, you can always listen where you get your podcasts. Thank you for watching. We'll see you next week.
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0: With 94 days to the midterms, is this just the beginning of the trouble ahead? Plus,
2: who the f*** do you think you were for doing that?
3: You've done more to harm science than anybody in my lifetime.
0: Fauci takes the fifth more than 100 times as Republicans bring back COVID into the headlines. But is that what Americans want Congress to focus on? Also, Trump's retribution tour. New court filings show the DOJ pressuring the Secret Service to track James Comey, and Trump wanting details on the interview with the former FBI director. And the $5 meal, Maha style.
4: America, it's time to eat real food.
0: RFK Jr.'s new cooking show, pushing the flipped food pyramid and touting affordability. Here in studio, Tim Parrish, Jemele Hill, Paul Mercurio, and Charlie Dent. It's the weekend. Join the conversation at a table for five.

0: Hello, I'm Abby Phillip in New York. President Trump had a hell of a week, and not in a good way. His approval rating is in the toilet. His pick to be the next attorney general has stalled. The economy is losing steam, and there are no signs of progress in the war with Iran. Let's start, though, with the drama on Capitol Hill, where Todd Blanche suffered serious blows in his confirmation battle. Republican senators John Cornyn and Tom Tillis have refused to support Blanche until their demands are met. They want a written guarantee that Trump's slush fund for his allies is dead, and they want clarity on Trump's tax immunity deal. But the president is unwilling to let this go, so he's threatening to pull Blanche's nomination until Cornyn and Tillis are out of office. Now, as Trump faces growing Republican resistance, a new CNN poll is showing that Americans are souring on him. Just 34% approve of his job as president. A record 73% say he doesn't have his priorities straight. But despite all of this, everything I just said, the polls, Blanche, the economy, Iran, Trump says there is nothing to see here.
1: When I see these fake polls where the Democrats have wonderful numbers on this stuff, and they are horrible, what they've done. Todd Blanche is a very, very good man, and he shouldn't be in the middle of this. He should get approved, because you will never get anybody like him. Iran is doing very poorly, just in case you read incorrect stories. They're doing very, very poorly. This administration is going to blow my last administration away.
0: President Trump, as usual, Charlie, it seems to be in denial about his own political standing. But the consequences for his party are pretty significant. And, I mean, Tillis and Cornyn are the two guys saying something because they can. But they've said repeatedly this week, they're not just speaking for themselves. They're representing a lot of other Republicans who don't feel as comfortable saying something.
2: Of course, they're speaking for a lot of other Republicans. The weaponization fund and the IRS tax immunity deals, these are indefensible and inexplicable. And these guys aren't running for office right now, but they have a lot of colleagues who are, and they can't explain this. And so Tillis and Cornyn are doing their Republican colleagues an enormous service by trying to drive a stake through the heart of this thing. And by the way, this IRS tax audit deal, I mean, every American wants that deal. Yeah, I can't audit me. I mean, sign me up for that.
3: Charlie, what are you saying? There's been talk about you.
2: Exactly. But the point is that the president and his family would get that benefit, no one else. I mean, Come on, how do you talk about this? So good for Tillis and Cornyn. They're on the right track.
3: It seems like there's a broader issue here for the Republican Party, which is these new constitutional and political norms. There's not trust within the party, and that has to be a concern. Handshake deals within the party don't matter now, right? So it's sort of like, it's like you say, Mom, I'm your son, and she's like, show me a DNA test, right? Like, This is not Republican and Democrat, and that should be alarming for the Republican.
0: Well, one of the reasons, and there's good reason for that, right? Yeah, so it's not just that Republicans don't trust each other. They don't trust the White House, because on Friday morning, President Trump had this lengthy Truth Social post where he defends the weaponization fund. He says American patriots who were hunted down like dogs and whose lives were unfairly and illegally destroyed by crooked Joe Biden, they're suffering still, many ruined, and I felt like they should be given compensation for what's been done to them. So if you're Cornyn or Tillis and you're like, yeah, this guy's not on board with getting rid of the weaponization fund. He's saying so.
4: Right. And you have to look also at Todd Blanche's track record, which is that he has done pretty much everything that Donald Trump has asked him to do. So if you're a Republican, why would you ever just trust his word or a handshake? You need it in writing, because he's shown that if Donald Trump asks him to do something, he's going to do it. The bigger issue here is how Americans are absorbing all this. There's just way too much energy. There's way too much put into things that do not matter now. Mm. People are worried about paying their bills. They're worried about food on the table. They're worried about much bigger issues. And we're constantly in this news cycle of Donald Trump just settling personal grievance after personal grievance after personal grievance. If there is ever somebody who doesn't understand the term "let it go," it's him. Yeah. Dude, you've been in the presidential office twice. Let 2020 go, and he won't do it. And And it's a lot of Americans who are feeling upset at the fact that they're not being prioritized. The president is all about him and all about settling his personal agenda, and people are not buying it. That's why his approval rating looks the way that it does.
0: It isn't a really important point, Tim, because I hear a lot from Republicans that, oh, everything's baked in the cake. Trump is a business person, so they're fine with him making money on the side. Trump is a builder, so they're fine with him spending all this time on redecorating the White House. And actually, the polls seem to suggest that voters think that he is totally not focused on what's important to them. And I think all of this stuff, the frivolous stuff, has added up to this moment.
5: Yeah, I actually agree with Jamel's point, right? Like, I think that the Trump administration has a lot to offer the country, and they made a lot of promises that they've made well on several of those, but they need to focus on continuing to gain those wins instead of focusing on some of these things, like you're saying, that are some of the frivolous items. So, I think I like it when the two branches of government disagree with each other. I kind of like the fight that's happening. That's by design how it was supposed to work, right? The executive shouldn't be allowed to sort of just run roughshod over the legislative and vice versa. And so I actually like what's happening there between the two of them. And I would also say this, the country needs an attorney general, right? It's a national security, it's a public safety issue that we have an attorney general. So I wish that we weren't holding hostage the attorney general role for this point. But I do
0: agree. Are they holding hostage the attorney general?
5: Well, I would say that the process
0: refusing to let go something that has absolutely nothing to do with the attorney general's job in order to get him through.
5: Whatever the reason is, Abby, I think that we should be focused for public safety reasons and all the imperative that, you know, work that comes out of the DOJ, we should have an attorney general. Whatever the reason that is being held up, we need an attorney general. But I agree, we should be focused on the wins that this administration has.
2: The Senate has an advising consent role.
5: Yep.
2: And frankly, I think they've been doing a little bit too much consenting and a little less advising. They are doing advising right now. They're trying to help the administration here by killing these funds. They're doing the right thing. They should do this all the time. There was a time when the Senate would tell the president, don't send somebody over for nomination. We'll tell you who to send.
6: Right.
2: That's what the Senate should be doing to avoid problems like the one we're facing.
3: But to pick up on the points that were just made here, but Jamel and Abby, if I hear Trump tell one more time how sophisticated he is in business and then ignore the economy, the only way the economy is going to get Trump's attention is if it walks into Mar-a-Lago dressed as an Epstein file. Okay? Like, so that is why the poll says 73% of Americans don't think that he has his priority. Americans aren't stupid. And you're right. I'm not a guy that's like, hey, hate Trump 24/7. God bless you. I want my president to succeed. Absolutely. I do think that that administration has things to offer. But it's bizarro world. And it's disgusting for him to sit there and call those people patriots who did what they did on January 6th. It's insulting.
0: On the economy, one thing you always have to look at with Trump is who he's listening to.
3: Right.
0: And one of the main reasons I believe that Trump is not responding properly to what's really happening in the economy is because there's nobody around him telling him what's actually happening. Here's the Treasury Secretary Scott Bessent talking about how amazing things are in America right now.
7: I think we look back to whether our founders of President Washington, Thomas Jefferson, Alexander Hamilton could not have imagined the economy that we would have created. It is the envy of the world. We've never seen anything like it. And we're pulling away from the rest of the world because of your leadership.
3: That's the best comedy show I've ever seen.
0: I mean, these cabinet meetings are historically glaze fests, to put it the way that the Gen Zers put it nowadays. But I mean, come on. It is not helpful to the president to have people saying that, you know, the founders would be in awe of this economy. It's also questionable what he even said there about whether we are outpacing the rest of the world, because actually our inflation has been going up when the rest of the world has been bringing it under control. Our debt has been going up. I mean, those things are not in line with what you just heard there.
5: No, and Abby, look, I agree. When I was reading through some of those polls, I do think that there's a disconnect between what we see in these cabinet meetings and what the American people feel. And I understand a lot of promises were made and a lot of we were told that a lot of things would be different and no new wars and that type of thing. And then we saw the exact opposite. So I get it. There's a disconnect between, I hate those cabinet meetings, by the way. I hate that they're televised and that it's just the, like, you know, telling everyone they're the greatest thing since sliced bread. It should be, you know, what are the Americans feeling at home? What are they talking about at their kitchen table? So you're not going to find any disagreement with me. I understand that those polls are because there's a disconnect. I'll go back to the first point that I made earlier. This administration has a ton to offer the country, and I wish they would focus on A, those wins, and B, communicating those wins to the American people, because there's clearly a disconnect.
4: But this is working really by design, because Trump purposely surrounded himself. Everybody knew that was going to be the difference between Trump 1.0 and 2.0. He was, at least in 1.0, there were people who were actually interested in governing, and there was a sense of decorum. There were some guardrails that were there. We knew that this second iteration of Donald Trump was not going to be that. He was just going to surround himself with people who was going to tell him what he wanted to hear. We know the president is prone to he's prone to flattery, and we knew that was going to be the case. And so really, they're just all playing a part because they're hooked and attached to the power. And people can see that. Like, the lack of political courage in that entire group really throughout this whole administration.

0: never been a public servant in terms of how he has treated people his entire life. So I'm not surprised that he's behaving the way that he is.
1: All right, next for us, the doc in the hot seat, Anthony Fauci, pleading the fifth over 100 times after Republicans dig in on COVID. But is that what Americans care about right now? Plus, amid an ongoing food illness outbreak, the Health and Human Services Secretary wants to teach you how to cook. We'll discuss RFK Jr.'s new reality show ahead.

0: respectfully decline to answer based upon my rights under the Fifth Amendment of the Constitution.
1: That is how many times Dr. Anthony Fauci pleaded the Fifth on Wednesday, each time refusing to answer questions about his handling of the COVID pandemic. For Republicans, the hearing was about putting COVID back in the spotlight, reviving a years-long effort to hold Anthony Fauci accountable for all of it. And now, new CNN reporting explains why Fauci refused to engage. People close to the former health official says invoking the Fifth was really the plan from the beginning. They concluded that there was, quote, no other option, fearing the testimony could be used to pursue new perjury allegations. Senator Rand Paul is now promising to hold a contempt vote. But as Republicans revisit this COVID debate, many Americans are focused on today's issues, the economy, the rising cost of living. A new CNN poll finds that many believe that both parties are missing the mark. Instead, they want lawmakers to prioritize the issues that directly affect their lives. Paul, I wonder what you think the effect of this hearing and all the theatrics around it had on Americans.
2: I think it's perfect that you tied it to the economy. Right now, it's the summer. There's a family whose mom and dad are working two or three jobs to make ends meet, and they have to tell their kids, we can't go to Disney World. We're just going to have to go to the beach we go to every year. And we're 6 years past this, and that's what we're doing? Even the virus is like, we're done. It's over, right? No, seriously. It's like, this is like, the virus is like sort of a classic rock band like the Stones. Greatest hits are fine, but there's no new material here. I thought it was disgusting that they were spending their time doing it. And that's, for anybody watching, it's not because I'm a Democrat, blah, blah, blah, blah, blah. This is like COVID, and I had COVID, and I was a long COVID person. So I just feel like how people sit there and why they would do this with 94 days left in the midterms, and they're behind the eight ball as it is. It's like they're tone deaf. They're politically not astute. I don't get it.
3: People aren't looking at it. Look, most Americans aren't focused on the 2020 election. They're not focused on COVID.
2: Right.
3: And by the way, Tony Fauci, I had the privilege of working with that man. And, you know, on Zika virus and on Ebola, and we are aware what he did on HIV AIDS and his contributions. And I thought he was treated very disrespectfully. It's never good to take the Fifth. Don't get me wrong. But I totally get why he did it. I mean, when the chairman of the committee says he wants to see him behind bars, well, you know, you got to be worried about a perjury trap. And with this DOJ, you never know what can happen. So I get it. And the guy's 85 years old. So but again, Americans aren't focused on this. They're focused on all these other issues, the cost of everything. And here we are talking about
4: Congressman, I would say that you don't have to be worried about a perjury trap if you tell the truth consistently. Right. And I think the characterization that we're hearing around at the table with the COVID thing, I also had COVID three mm-hmm. times and long COVID. Mm-hmm. And there are American families across the country who lost loved ones during COVID. I mean, this was a generational
3: issue. Not because of Tony Fauci.
4: I didn't say it was because of Tony Fauci.
2: But,
1: Republicans have said it. Right?
4: I do think that the American people deserve answers. You know,
2: to give me an answer in 2026 about something.
4: To what happened? How do we prevent it again? I mean, come on.
1: I think Dr. Fauci should have given answers and wouldn't have to be concerned about it. I think there are definitely ways
4: that
1: Congress can investigate those very questions. But it was very clear from the beginning that Senator Rand Paul and others, Josh Hawley, whoever, the point was to assign blame to one person, which when you look at the totality of the COVID response makes absolutely no sense. It makes no sense because Anthony Fauci was up there at the White House standing next to Donald Trump and to Deborah Birx. And then states, we have 50 states in this country. They each had a role in unfurling how they were going to address COVID. So why is this all about one person?
5: Well, because it's about them having to ride out a conspiracy theory that they started years ago. When they made Dr. Fauci because they were upset about masks, because they were upset about restrictions. They are still trying to deliver on
4: that. The American people?
5: No, I would say conservatives are the ones who are upset.
4: Are you kidding me?
5: Yeah, absolutely.
4: Around the country
5: conservatives
4: were upset about restrictions.
5: I'm not saying that it was only conservatives, that was where that energy was completely coming from.
4: Respectfully, COVID was not, and it should not have been political. people from across the political spectrum were upset about having their kids' basketball hoops being cut out.
5: I don't think you can deny at all
4: closed,
5: where the economic impact was coming from.
4: And so, yes, the American people absolutely deserve answers. Anthony Fauci led the operation on COVID, and he's the guy that asked
5: questions. Here's where I'm going to find some common ground with you, because I don't want to later be proven a hypocrite. Because we know after this administration is finally done, there's going to be some investigations.
4: Of course.
5: There's going to be some people who have to answer.
4: And there should be.
5: And I'm going to want to know those answers.
4: Yes.
5: But that being said, I think what was so disrespectful about this is that Dr. Fauci did everything he could to try to prevent Americans from losing their lives. As you said, this is a generational pandemic. Mm-hmm. This man was in service. And the only reason they're trying to put his head on a platter is because they have built so much of their party support around conspiracy theories. And at some point, you got to deliver.
2: And they're desperate on the midterms, so they're going to grab onto anything that can
4: undercut the
2: Democrats.
4: No, no.
2: I'd rather see that time spent on a big issue right now, so, like AI.
1: Let me just, Matt Walsh, a conservative podcaster, he had this kind of just facetious tweet. Wow, did you hear those Republican congressmen saying to that what they said to that bad guy in the hearing? LOL, man, they really ripped him apart. It was so awesome. What's that? Oh, no, the bad guy won't be arrested or charged with any crime or suffer any consequences of any kind. He goes on to say he even used a cuss word, a real cuss word. He's so tough and so brave. I'm so impressed. I think the point of this post, even from the right, the theatrics didn't land.
2: Yeah.
1: You know, Bernie Moreno dropping the F-bomb for seemingly no reason other than that he could. What's the point? And that's what he's asking here. I mean, people on the right do want Anthony Fauci in jail, but that's not what was accomplished this week.
3: No, I mean, again, there is no point to this. I mean, they should be talking about the Democrat Socialists of America. They have a lot to talk about.
4: They do.
3: But the more they're talking about Tony Fauci and the 2020 election, they're not talking about that woman from the DSA who's out there saying to get rid of the Senate and to abolish the police. No, they wasted their time on an 85-year-old man who has a very distinguished public health record, whether you like him or not. He's a remarkable man, and I'm just shocked that this is how we're treating
4: him. I wouldn't impugn Dr. Fauci at all. I agree with you. Dr. Fauci did a great job during COVID.
3: Bush
4: and I agree with
3: him.
4: You that he was in service, but he was in service in government, and there was a generational pandemic that impacted the lives of hundreds of millions of people in this country.
5: Absolutely.
4: And the country, let me just finish my point, please. The people in this country want answers, and the idea that we can make this political and say, well, it was only conservatives that were concerned about shutdown.
1: I said that is because here's a Lancet study that found that worse COVID-19 outcomes were associated with the proportion of a state's voters who voted for the 2020 Republican presidential candidate. State government's use of protective masks mandates, were associated with lower infection rates, as were mask use, lower mobility, and higher vaccination rates, while vaccination rates were associated with lower death rates. So the study basically says straight up that politics was the factor that helped determine who lived and who died after the pandemic began. That is so unfortunate, and it's so shameful, and there should be answers for that, too.
4: There should be answers for all of that.
3: Abby,
4: I agree.
3: No, my daughter was in medical school and residency during COVID. And after the vaccines came out, she was attending to people. 100% of the people who were dying of COVID in the hospitals in Philadelphia, in the Jefferson Hospital, all of them were unvaccinated after the vaccines were available. I mean, that's what broke my heart. People could have been protected themselves and all the rest of us had they just gotten the vaccine.
4: Yeah,
3: but we have all these people.
1: And you still to this day have
4: Republicans.
1: Look, you still have Republicans to this day attacking the vaccine that their president developed through Operation Warp Speed. It makes no sense.
4: Republicans aren't attacking the vaccine.
2: Yeah,
4: Republicans are attacking people being forced to get a vaccine.
1: No, Tommy
4: they
1: Tuberville,
4: are saying their body, their choice. They don't have to get a vaccine if they don't want it. That's what
1: Tommy
4: Republicans
1: Tuberville
4: are saying.
1: Said that Anthony Fauci is responsible for any adverse reactions or deaths associated with the vaccines. He claimed that the vaccines were the source of
4: you, Abby,
1: deaths in COVID.
4: Coach Tuberville
1: which is
4: doesn't
1: false.
4: Represent the entire Republican
1: Listen,
4: Party.
1: Listen, that is, I'm just
4: know.
1: Saying.
4: I know that you'll take
1: you,
4: a soundbite and apply to the whole
1: hold
4: party.
1: On a second,
4: he doesn't represent the
1: You're
4: entire
1: telling
4: party.
1: Me that there are no Republicans saying that the vaccine's the problem, and I'm telling you for a fact that's not true. The Health and Human
4: Abby,
1: Services
4: for
1: Secretary,
4: a fact, you
1: who we'll talk
4: one,
1: about later
4: you quoted
1: in the show,
4: one senator
1: he
4: of 100.
1: His biggest anti-vax crusade has been against the COVID vaccines. He is in government right now.
4: Right, but Abby,
1: the Health and Human Services
4: I have people in my family that got the vaccine, and they're staunch, hardcore Republicans. I talk to Republicans around the country that got the vaccine.
1: I'm so happy that your family is vaccinated.
4: So
1: it's you might want to talk to RFK Jr. about his attacks on the COVID vaccine, which go on even today. We are going to leave it there. New developments on just how far the DOJ went and how involved the president was in investigating James Comey and his infamous seashells post. We'll be right back.

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0: and next day on the CNN app.
1: New court filings reveal the Secret Service tracked former FBI Director James Comey under pressure from the DOJ and apparently acting without a warrant. After that infamous 8647 Seychelles post, Comey's attorneys alleged that the agents surveilled Comey and his wife on a drive from North Carolina to Virginia. Lawyers for Comey are accusing the DOJ of vindictive and selective prosecutions and reveal details about just how the feds were building their case against him, including with an interview with a convicted mobster and searches on ChatGPT. The filings also show just how much President Trump was involved. Secret Service agents who were interviewing Comey were instructed to send their notes directly to Air Force One. One agent messaging, quote, "It's a hot topic on the plane and that Trump is very interested." That's a quote. I'm stuck on the mobster. I am.
2: Sammy the Bull.
1: Because literally, they go to Sammy the Bull, and he says, and by the way, Comey, early in his career, had a role in putting away this mobster family, right? And he says, he reiterated that based on the positions Comey held and his interactions with Comey, that had those the interactions Comey had with those involved in organized crime, there was no way he didn't know that the term 86 was used in the context of killing someone. Is this real?
2: Yeah. Like, there is a federal report somewhere with a footnote that says source, Sammy the Bull. That's your government at work, everybody.
1: This is real. They went to a convicted mobster who was put away basically by Comey and was like, please give us a character reference.
3: But this is the running theme. It's like there are so many other things the Department of Justice could be doing. And it's like we're in this repeated trap and cycle of having the government have to carry out Donald Trump's personal grievances, his whims, and his retaliations. And listen, this is, we had a conversation earlier about Todd Blanche and the DOJ, and this is probably the troublesome and scary part about this, is that anytime he decides to go after somebody, they're just going to do it with no pushback. I don't think any of us want a government or a president that operates that way. I want the DOJ actually focused on prosecuting real criminals, not James Comey. Again, how many times you going to run back the same old songs? Comey, Biden, we got it. Like, this is frustrating to see.
4: Politically motivated investigations and charges. We've seen them before. I mean, I've never watched The Godfather or any of them. I had no idea what 86 meant. I really didn't. And I suspect a lot of people didn't either. So, again, I think this is a total waste of DOJ resources going after Comey for something like this. We've seen other cases, you know, Letitia James and the original Comey prosecution.
5: But in terms of their behavior, there was abuse of emergency surveillance procedures. Okay, they were, because Comey was not considered an imminent threat. They continued to build a case when there was no evidence. They followed he and his wife to the grave of their child. Like, there is some serious problems here beyond like just a DOJ person has to go home and say, "Dad, would you do work today?"
4: And the president
1: And remember that Trump. This is what Trump said when he was asked about the Comey case back in May. Listen.
6: I don't want to take a position on it because that's going to be up to Pam and all of the great people. I have Cash, I have Pam, I have great people. And I'm going to let them, because if I tell you something, they'll say, oh, I'm not going to get involved. But I will say this, I think it's a terrible thing.
1: Well, someone on Air Force One was apparently so interested in it, and the Secret Service believed that person was Trump.
7: I'm glad they're interested in it. You have a president who's there's been.
1: You're glad Trump was involved in the ongoing prosecution?
7: No, you just said the Secret Service, and I'm saying
1: No. Let me clarify.
7: Yeah, please.
1: They said that
7: they?
1: The Secret Service said, as they were investigating, that this was a hot topic on Air Force One, and that Trump was very interested in the case. So that's why they were sending the interview records directly to Air Force One. So that's the question is, should Trump apparently knows he shouldn't have been involved.
7: These
1: documents show that he was.
7: I don't know if any of you guys have ever been shot, but President Trump has, and he has multiple attempts on his life,
2: okay,
7: both as president.
2: Okay,
7: it's so interesting. Right. I let you guys finish your points, and I never interrupt. You should probably take a page out of my book. The president has been there's been assassination attempts on his life multiple times. There's an active threat from Iran against the president. I'm glad everybody's taking this serious in the federal government. I wish people at this table would take it serious. And yeah, the president's probably
1: that,
7: interested.
1: You think that James Comey was threatening Donald Trump's life?
7: I really wish I could finish a point.
1: Tim, it's a serious question. The whole point is predicated on this idea that the 8647 post was a credible, imminent threat. Do you actually believe that it was?
7: The Secret Service leaves no stone unturned when it comes to...
1: But what do you think?
7: Yeah, I do. I think they should
3: investigate. You think James Comey was like, I'm going to assassinate...
1: You think James Comey was planning to assassinate Donald Trump?
7: We can opine and we can laugh about it at
3: the table. You don't believe that.
7: I do think that the Secret Service should leave no stone unturned and should investigate, especially when you have a president...
1: So when James Comey, in the conversation with the Secret Service...
7: Assassins and people who try to kill people come in all shapes and sizes. So James Comey is not like...
2: We have a special opportunity to send a message to the American people with analysis that makes sense. That comment, and you're a very nice guy, to suggest to people at home that this man had an agenda to take a picture of seashells.
7: I didn't say that. What I said is that's where you lose the American voter. First of all, you want to make this about politics. I want to make it about protecting the sitting president of the United States.
1: I think it's actually, all right, listen, this is actually about common sense.
2: Right.
7: Yeah,
1: and a picture of seashells on a beach. You know,
2: right
1: and
2: now,
1: then, and then they call,
7: why,
1: the, and then
7: so
1: they call, and then,
7: the
1: and,
7: the
1: then, and, then and then they call the guy, and he says, "Oh, I didn't realize that." You know,
7: the president. So what does that mean?
1: So
7: the president. What does that mean? What do you post it on
1: about,
7: social media?
1: It's about common sense, but I think what this case will actually end up being about is about the sloppiness of how they prosecuted this case. So we'll see how that goes down in court. The man who is known for picking up roadkill now has a new cooking show. We're going to discuss what RFK Jr. has been up to. That's next.
8: Michigan Primary, Tuesday at 7 on CNN.
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1: RFK Jr. is taking his MAHA message to a kitchen near you. He's rolling out a new government-sponsored cooking series featuring celebrity chefs making budget-friendly meals based on the administration's new dietary guidelines. And in his debut episode, the HHS secretary served up this message to Americans amid rising costs.
0: The cost of meat has gone up. We're doing everything that we can in the administration to bring that down and increase the size of the herd. But until that happens, this is a fantastic option. And as you say, this has the omega-3. It has many of the vitamins and nutrients that are not available in meat.
1: What in the Great Recession is I thought they were trying to tell people that everything was fine.
2: Right. First of all, is there a better way to spend your time? Go ahead.
3: I would just say, like, as the conservative guy at the table, I always say I want the government, like, out of my boardroom, out of my wallet, out of my living room, and now out of my kitchen. Like, I don't know that I want the federal government. First of all, I know you guys are going to bring up about use of resources and all that, so I'll leave you that, for that to you. I just don't want the government telling me, like, what to eat, how to cook, or any of that stuff. I want you to go build a food pyramid and, like, tell kids to eat vegetables, but, like, I don't know that
4: well,
3: I
4: you especially don't want, be honest, you don't want that guy to be the one to
3: I don't
4: tell
3: want
4: you.
3: Anyone. I don't want anyone. I don't want a Democrat or Republican.
1: This is not a knock against real food or anything like that, right? Like, we love the protein, fruits and vegetables. Yes. That's all good.
5: I'm glad that the secretary is trying to encourage us to eat better. I think that's actually a good thing. But I got to tell you, this TV show, it's a hell of a lot better than having to pore over as HHS secretary, Medicare and Medicaid reimbursement schedules and all that. Yeah. I'd rather be doing this. It's a lot more fun. But it just strikes me that the secretary, he loses a lot of people when he gets to public health and vaccinations. But he's on the right track when he says we should eat better.
1: Yeah. I mean, but Paul, I agree. One thing to just keep in mind, I mean, in this moment, measles cases are at a 35-year high. There's an explosive diarrhea parasite in 45 states.
6: Tell me about it. Oh, God.
1: 1.6 million cartons of eggs are being withdrawn over salmonella risks. Foodborne outbreaks have hit 12 different cases. I mean, there's a lot of issues
2: that's
1: going on.
2: Fine.
1: And I want to know
2: that
1: the government
2: fine,
1: is
2: Abby,
1: on
2: but
1: top
2: you're
1: of
2: missing
1: that.
2: The point. Finally, we're going to have a show that's going to tell us if our olive oil has been lying to us all.
1: Richard has.
2: You're missing Richard has.
1: Yes,
2: and so look, I think the larger point is this is an interesting inflection point in terms of the government's relationship with voters, right? It used to be rules, regulations, institutions, and we listen to them and trust them. Mm-hmm. So what is the phrase? A way to a person's heart is through their stomach, right? So now there's this intimacy, and now do all cabinet secretaries have to be social media influencers?
1: I guess
2: is the Secretary
1: so, yeah.
2: of Transportation going to be like reviewing carry-on
1: but,
2: luggage?
1: Well, he
4: but this is why he hired.
1: He has a reality. The Secretary of
4: Transportation. Yeah, he was on the Real World.
1: Reality.
4: Yes,
1: but he did a reality show this past year.
4: Oh yes, he did. With his
1: own. Right. Anyway, that's all happening. All right, next for us, the panel is going to give us their unpopular opinions, but a quick programming note for you. Take a further dive into defining moments and athletes that have shaped sports across the decades. The new CNN original series, Decades in Sports, premieres on Sunday at 9 p.m. on CNN and also the next day on the CNN.
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2: We're back, and it's time for your unpopular opinions. Paul, you're up first.
3: Okay. Technology. I think it gives us too much information at times. All right. My phone randomly, without my asking, generates memories, movies, right, pictures. Let's call it what it is. It's an emotional drive-by, right? It's like, hey, here's a picture of your ex.
4: What do you have in your phone, man?
2: It can pull up. It's true. All
3: a picture of your ex, your dead dog, and your hairline from 2014. Enjoy your day. Like, I don't need it.
2: All right, Jamal.
4: All right. I think we should just do away with all All-Star games. Like, I'm so sick of hearing people complain that they don't play hard enough. It's not like a real game. You know what? Just name them All-Stars. Have a little skills competition. I'm coming off going to the WNBA All-Star weekend, and all people did was complain about the lack of defense. It's an All-Star game. It's an exhibition. You hear the same complaints when it comes to Major League Baseball and the NFL Pro Bowl, which they've had to doctor 1,000 different ways. It's like, just get rid of these games. All they are corporate, just
2: money-making
4: entities.
3: Yeah. Like, ratings,
4: yes, that's it. Like, I don't care anymore.
5: Keep home run derby, though.
4: But that's good. That's a skills competition.
3: They keep having to tweak all of it to make it better.
5: Okay, we're going to back the games here. Pickleball. It's pickleball season.
3: Okay, if you say you like it, I may come across the table.
5: I'm going to say pickleball is hospice for tennis players. That's where we go to die. It's an inelegant game. It's wiffle ball is the baseball, but pickleball is the tennis. I've just had enough. You know, what did the guy say in the video? Too unathletic for tennis, too poor for golf. This is their only hope. I'm going to get a lot of hate for this one.
2: I'm with you on that one, Charlie. All right, Tim.
6: Charlie, you might not get as much hate as mine because I'm going to say I'm glad the World Cup is gone.
2: Ooh.
6: I am glad that we're all over the World Cup. I go into places and okay, the ball, you're kicking it for an hour and a half, 90 minutes, and there's no – and then the last, 2-3 minutes of the game is, action. I'm glad it's over. I'm glad it's
3: you
6: done.
3: Like when, they like when you touch them like that and they
6: Yeah, and they
3: down.
6: Fall out. You know, you were talking about theatrics. Like, watch a soccer game, right?
5: And they're up in 30 seconds.
2: All right, everyone. Thank you very much for being here. Thanks for watching Table for Five. You can check out Confessions and Obsessions, our new streaming show. It's on the CNN app and – catch us every weeknight at 10 p.m. Eastern with our Newsnight Roundtable. 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
1: Hello, everyone, and welcome to the Amanpour Hour. Here is where we're headed this week. Europe burns as wildfires scorch the continent. It's a climate wake-up call. Who's listening to the solutions? I asked renowned environmentalist and author Bill McKibben. Plus,
2: he speaks louder in death, and he accomplishes more in death than he would if he had lived.
1: 71 years since the brutal lynching of Emmett Till. A new exhibit imagines him reaching 85 and reminds us of the ongoing fight for racial equality. Curator Sarah Lewis joins me with Till's cousin, the Reverend Wheeler Parker Jr. He's one of the last to have seen him alive. Then, finding sleep in a stressful world, Hanako Montgomery reports on the new tech that says it can bring on the Z's anywhere. Also on the program, my conversation with the best-selling novelist Dave Eggers about his new novel, Contrapposto, and protecting children from AI.
3: Not even 1 ounce of AI can be allowed in the humanities and youth education.
1: Plus, as the climate crisis is on roaring display around the world, including Somalia, from my archive, that country has staggered under droughts and famines for 30 years. But back then, international aid created space for survival. Welcome to the program, everyone. I'm Christiane Amanpour in London. And here in Europe, it's fire on all sides. In France and Spain, massive blazes under temperatures soaring above 100 degrees Fahrenheit displace hundreds of thousands of people across the two countries and even threatening urban centers like Madrid and Bordeaux. This kind of devastation hasn't been seen in decades, and the leaders of France and Spain made clear it is not going away anytime soon.
4: This is no longer an exception. It is the new reality. Summers are becoming increasingly difficult, destructive, and therefore deadly.
5: The situation we are dealing with today is the most severe we have ever recorded, the toughest since the Second World War. More than 160,000 hectares have already burned, and the season is far from over.
1: But this climate change-fueled catastrophe isn't just in France and Spain. There have been wildfires in Ireland. Here in the UK, we've just had our fourth heat wave, with swaths of this country declaring a drought. In the United States, people are sweltering beneath the third heat dome in a month, all as wildfires rage across North America. So, how can we get on top of this challenge, or is it too late to fix the problems that we've created? Well, my next guest thinks there is still time. Bill McKibben is a globally recognized author and environmentalist. His latest book is called Here Comes the Sun, and he joins me from Vermont. Bill McKibben, welcome back to the program. Just a reaction to what Prime Minister Sanchez and Emmanuel Macron said. I mean, I was really horrified when I heard Macron say they're facing the worst crisis since World War II.
6: Well, of course, he's correct. And he's joined by leaders by now in virtually every part of the world. We're living out this story in place after place after place. Where we live here in Vermont, we spent the last week with our air just turned orange by record fires in Ontario pouring smoke down upon us. It's going to get worse before it gets better. But the only way out of it is the way that, ironically, Spain has been starting to pioneer the rapid adoption of clean energy technology. It gives us some hope of staunching the flow of carbon into the atmosphere from fossil fuels.
1: So that's what I want to talk to you about, because you have a lot of amazing facts and experiences for us to look at from countries and others that are actually doing the right thing on trying to mitigate climate change. But first, I want to ask you, because the next big event, I think, is going to be El Nino. Tell us what that is and what that will affect after this summer of wildfires.
6: Yes, I'm afraid this is the appetizer, and we're headed for the very main course over the next 12 months. The heat now building in the Pacific, which is what an El Nino is, will be expressed into the atmosphere over the next year. And it's almost certain now that we will set new records for the hottest year in human history. And in fact, there's increasing speculation studies yesterday that show we may, for a month or two, go past that 2.0 degrees Celsius mark that the Paris conference of 2015 was supposed to do everything to keep us away from. We're going to get a foretaste over the next year of what the weather from 2035 or 2040 will be like. And I'm afraid what it'll be like is even more chaos on the scale that we're seeing in France, in Spain, in so many places right now.
1: And so, you know, when we read and when I research for this interview, there is obviously good news. And I think it's really important to put the good news out so that people can see exactly what you're saying, that there are methods to actually keep it under control, even if we can't stop it. And I was really taken by the report that in 2025, all new electricity demands around the world were met by green power. That's pretty amazing. I don't think many people know that. And I just wonder, you know, what you think about or how you think, for instance, the United States, could they have this solar powered free electricity for most of the daylight hours?
6: The U.S. is where we invented solar panels, 1954 at Bell Labs in New Jersey. We could, of course, be doing this. We're just not, because as candidate Trump said to the oil industry during his campaign, give me $1 billion in donations and I'll give you anything you want. What they wanted was to get rid of Joe Biden's efforts to build out clean, green technology. But the rest of the world is moving in different speeds in the right direction. And some of the stories are remarkable. Look at Pakistan, a poor country that suffered grievously from climate change, but has the geographic advantage of a border with China. No government program, just individual Pakistanis importing cheap Chinese solar panels and going on YouTube to figure out how to put them together. They've built the equivalent of half the country's national electric grid in 18 months. I mean, it is amazing what this technology is capable of if we really got behind it and pushed. We have an obvious group project as a world, if we chose to adopt it, and that is to, in very short order, build out sun and wind and batteries such that the planet runs on something other than coal and gas and oil. And A, we can begin to ameliorate the climate crisis, and B, we can stop fighting some of these stupid wars. No one's going to fight a war over sunshine, Christiane.
1: And for a long time, renewables seemed to be more cumbersome, required more, quote, sacrifice to use, may have been more expensive than good old, you know, fossil fuels. What is the reality of the price right now? People who use renewables as much as they can, are they paying more for their energy or less?
6: No. 5 years ago or so, we passed some invisible line on this planet where it became cheaper to produce energy from the sun and the wind than from fossil fuel. Now, the cost of renewable energy is all up front. You have to buy the solar panel. But once you have, then the energy is delivered for free every morning when the sun rises above the horizon. And now we have cheap battery technology to allow us to store the afternoon away and use it at night. That's what's been so transformative. And frankly, that's why the fossil fuel industry is so terrified and why they're working so hard and so corruptly to game the system to keep it from getting even more of a foothold.
1: But just to be clear, it's not too late to stop and take the right path.
6: Not at all. We're obviously wasting time now, but we can and should be building out renewable energy in all the places that are possible. America is going to be the caboose for a while here, but we need to join that train and fast.
1: Okay. Bill McKibben, thank you.
6: Battery technology to allow us to store the afternoon away and use it at night. So that's what's been so transformative. And frankly, that's why the fossil fuel industry is so terrified and why they're working so hard and so corruptly to game the system to keep it from getting even more of a foothold.
1: But just to be clear, it's not too late to stop and take the right path.
6: Not at all. We're obviously wasting time now, but we can and should be building out renewable energy in all the places that are possible. America is going to be the caboose for a while here, but we need to join that train and fast.
1: Okay. Bill McKibben, thank you so much for being with us. Next, a look at America's dark past and a life that could have been. A new exhibition reimagines the life of Emmett Till if he hadn't been lynched at the age of 14. Also ahead, my conversation with the author Dave Eggers about what he really means about being an artist in a world where AI keeps gaining ground.
7: Michigan primary, Tuesday at 7 on CNN.

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1: Welcome back to the program, and we turn now to one of the darkest chapters of America's past. On August 28, 1955, 14-year-old Emmett Till was abducted, beaten, and lynched while visiting his family in Mississippi. More than 50,000 people attended his funeral, where his mother had requested an open casket so that America and the world could see the abject horror racists had wrought on her son. All these years later, as the struggle for basic equality carries on, a new exhibition is asking what Till's life would have been had he lived. It's at the Museum of Contemporary Photography in Chicago, and it's the brainchild of historian and curator Sarah Lewis, who's working with Till's cousin, the Reverend Wheeler Parker Jr. He was the last living witness to have seen Till alive. They told me why his story still feels so relevant today. Reverend Parker and Sarah Lewis, welcome to the program. Can I ask you, Reverend, it would be Emmett Till's 85th birthday this week. As you know, the governor of Illinois has declared his birthday July 25th as Emmett Till Day. And many say that his killing was the catalyst for the civil rights movement. I want to ask you a personal question, obviously. What do you personally remember about your cousin, and particularly that very last day when you saw him being dragged from your house?
2: Wow, that's a powerful question. It's loaded. I remember very well, and the atmosphere in the house, 2:30 in the morning, dark as a thousand midnights, and thinking and wondering what's going to happen. He had no idea what was becoming of him or where he was going or what they were going to do to him. He had no way of knowing. They tried to prepare him, but he had nothing to let him know exactly what he was facing. It's a very helpless feeling. I can't find the words to describe the feeling.
1: Oh, that is so hard to hear, and I really feel for you. I want to ask you, Sarah, because Rosa Parks had said that she thought of Emmett Till when she refused to get up and vacate her seat under orders on that famous bus. What was it about this story and this person, Emmett Till, that made you want to do this exhibit now?
3: It's impossible to understand American history and the catalyst for the civil rights movement without engaging with the history and life of Emmett Till. I decided to create an exhibition, a creative monument, and a book to celebrate his unlived life when I began to see for myself the decades of resistance that have taken place in defiance of the attempts to memorialize and to honor Till. And those acts of resistance, which include the bullet shot marker that's meant to honor the site where Emmett Till's body was brought out of the Tallahatchie River in Grable Landing in Mississippi, to many others, really represent why bravery is required to confront American history. When you come to see the consistent efforts of resistance to honoring, even 70 years later, Emmett Till's life, it forces a level of urgency.

0: urgency in you, and as it did in me, to contribute and to do what's required to engage with this legacy. I had my life transformed by meeting Mamie Till Mobley when I was just 14 as well. And in that, years later, began to see that she set forth a motto that we're still engaging with today. Let the world see, she said, what they did to my son.
1: Mr. Rayner asked me, he said, do you want me to touch the body up? I said, no, Mr. Rayner, let the people see what I've seen. I was just willing to bear it all. I think everybody needed to know what had happened to Emmett Till.
2: Well, let me ask you, Sarah, we've asked you both to choose a couple of images that you want to talk about in this exhibit. So tell me about one of the ones that you've selected and what it means to you, Sarah. You know, had he lived, what would his life have been like?
0: Yes. A photograph by Stephen Mark. 1988, young boy suspended in the air, thrown up by his father, for me is an emblem of this question. What if Emmett Till lived? This photograph is one that jolted me when I looked through 18,000 images in this collection at this Museum of Contemporary Photography in Chicago, where the exhibition is held. I asked myself, who could Till have been as I looked at this young boy confidently suspended in midair, thought of all I had learned about Emmett, who Reverend Parker knows as Bobo, that he loved jokes, he was constantly helping others, that he loved to fish, go to the beach. He could have been a minister. He could have been a leader. And then caught myself in that act of imagination thinking of Till as that father and had to catch myself as I realized that he couldn't have been.
2: Let me ask you, Reverend, about, tell me a particular image that you've chosen for us and why you chose it.
3: The particular image I chose reflects the time, during that time, for that time. And it shows that we had to be creative. If you notice, my images had no tricycles or bicycles or bought things from the store. You had to create games, hopscotch, and things that cost no money, and we got good at it. So it takes me back there right away, and that's where we lived, and we had more fun than the law allowed doing those things.
2: And what clearly was not a lot of fun for you all those years later is visiting the barn, and we have that image, where your cousin was tortured and lynched. He was killed, he was murdered, he was assassinated. What do you think when you go to that place, which is, it just must be just so utterly painful, and you're 87 years old?
3: I learned from this story, it's not a pretty story. It's an ugly story, but it's American history. And there's so much to learn, and so much good came out of it. But at the same time, I'd rather have him and not have had the story. But the life, he gave his life, so to speak, that others may live or that others may have a better life, not intentionally. So I have mixed emotions, you know. We'd rather for it not to have happened, but he speaks louder in death, and he accomplished more in death than he would if he had lived.
2: It's an amazing story. If Emmett Till Lived is an amazing idea for an exhibit. Sarah Elizabeth Lewis and Reverend Wheeler Parker Jr., thank you both so much indeed for joining us. Another reminder of this long, unfinished struggle here in the UK this week, as the country marked 193 years since Parliament abolished slavery in 1833. Coming up,
4: this isn't your average jacket. It's one specifically designed to help you fall asleep anytime and anywhere.
2: What can one of the world's most sleep-deprived countries teach us about how to get a good night's rest? A look at Japan's booming sleep tech industry. That's next.

0: Welcome back. By now, we all surely know about the importance of sleep for our health, but how far would we all go to get a really good night's rest? Japan is one of the world's most sleep-deprived countries, and it's estimated to cost the government more than $100 billion a year. The country's own prime minister famously says that she sleeps less than 3 hours a night. Now, Japanese researchers are using science to create weird and wonderful gadgets that they hope will give people longer lives. Here's what CNN's Hanako Montgomery discovered in her report from Tokyo.
1: This isn't your average jacket. It's one specifically designed to help you fall asleep anytime and anywhere. So I'm going to try to take a 10-minute nap in this chair and let you know how my sleep was. Good night. The flashing red light inside the hood is meant to help me drift off, while this ring tracks my heart rate and body temperature. If my pulse stays too high, the jacket plays a lullaby. So I don't think I slept, but I feel very refreshed, and I actually feel a little bit more relaxed than I did when I first put on this jacket. Placebo effect? Maybe. Either way, Teppei Ogata says the goal is to tackle a national issue, sleep deprivation.
2: In Japan, it's really cool to work hard. It's like a badge of honor. That unhealthy culture still hasn't gone away. It's become a major social problem in Japan.
1: Japan sleeps less than any other developed country. Research has linked too little sleep to an increased risk of heart disease, obesity, and stroke. But it's also costing Japan an estimated 3% of its GDP each year. Now, to help the nation catch more Z's, the government is betting on sleep tech, a market expected to top $98 million by 2027. Gadgets include a box you can sleep in standing up, a bed that lies flat when you doze off, even a hotel that tracks your night's sleep. In here, an infrared camera checks if you snore.
3: Then there's this machine in the back here, also to measure how much you're snoring. And they tell me that this mattress also helps you improve your sleep because it can tell how much you're moving in your sleep.
1: But do these products actually help? Or are they just expensive bedtime accessories?
4: Many of them don't have a very solid evidence for the effect, unfortunately.
1: Yanagisawa says Japan's sleep problem starts young.
4: Japanese kids are already very much sleep deprived, partly because they have this not only a regular school, you know, most of them actually go to after school. Almost the nation is teaching them that sleepiness during the daytime is a normal thing, which is not true.
1: So the biggest sleep aid might not be another gadget, but changing the culture around rest.
3: Good night and good luck on getting a good night's sleep. Hanako Montgomery, CNN, Tokyo.
0: Are you feeling it yet? Coming up, the best-selling author Dave Eggers on his new novel, why he needs to isolate himself on a boat with no Wi-Fi just to write. Bring on those social media bans, he says.
5: They will sometimes find workarounds. My kids are 17 and 20. They tell me about every workaround, but we do have to protect them.
6: He is transcendent,

0: Welcome back to the program, and now to a novel that's reflecting on art, the artist, and the things that sometimes get in the way. Contrapposto is the latest project by the best-selling author Dave Eggers. It's a coming-of-age novel and love story that explores the value we place on human creativity in a world adjusting for AI, a familiar topic for Eggers, whose acclaimed novel, The Circle, also dealt with social media and the perils of rapidly advancing technology. Now, as top staffers at some of the world's biggest AI companies urge the U.S. government to slow down, while people like Mark Zuckerberg urge the exact opposite, I sat down with the author here in London to talk about what he thinks can be done to protect our society, our children, and our art. So I want you to give me your anti-AI rant.
1: Well,
0: what do you say to a 10-year-old, for instance, who wants to be a writer?
1: You have a 10-year-old who is unprecedented in the history of the world. There's never been anyone like that person. It can't be. And so they have so much to say. They have seen the world only the way that they can see it. So to think about that one of a kind in the history of humanity person shopping their vision out to a machine, how tragic that is. That's beyond dystopian. It cannot be allowed, not even 1 ounce of AI can be allowed in the humanities and youth education.
0: So that's a pretty bold declaration. I absolutely get where it comes from, because you're a creative, because of, you know, we're all individuals and no machine can do what we can do. But are you swimming against the tide?
1: I think this summer is the summer. If you talk to teachers, everybody's trying to get policies in place and get it straight before the fall. And most teachers I talk to are absolutists. No amount of AI is safe. And they spend 20 hours a week policing their kids now. Did they cheat? Did they use this? Did they do that? So it's made public education teachers, their job so much more difficult. It engenders suspicion and engenders this unlevel playing field. And it most affects kids who are learning the second and third language, who are most inclined to cheat because they want to reach grade level quicker. So for every one of those students, they become voiceless. So we're about to lose an entire generation who will never speak authentically in their own voice, unless we say none at all through K through the last year in college.
0: Whoa, K through the last year in college.
1: It solves nothing. There was never a problem that this tool solved. We were doing quite well as writers. In this country, you had a few good writers. And so what was it there to solve? Nothing. It improves nothing in the humanities.
0: So now let's get to the story of Contrapposto. Yeah. So it's cricket and is it Olympia? Exactly.
1: Yeah.
0: And they meet as young kids at school, right? And they want to be artists. So it's that journey plus their own relationship. Give us a little synopsis.
1: Well, they meet when he's 9 and she's 10 and she's this exotic, much more worldly, eloquent, knowledgeable person. And she gives him his first public commission, which is to deface a public play structure with horrible things. But they say these horrible things and he writes them in Old English calligraphy to make it artful. And so that to him is his first platform, his first authentic outside audience. And forever after that, he's devoted to her.
0: And does he get, what happens to him for defacing this? And it's pornographic. You say,
1: yeah,
0: not nice things, but
1: I don't know what say on
0: it's
1: pretty pornographic. He doesn't know what any of these words mean.
0: Right.
1: He's so sort of naive.
0: She does, though, right?
1: She knows much more always than
0: he
1: does.
0: And why is she egging him on into that?
1: Well, she's more of a curator. She's a forever after. It goes through 66 years in their lives. She's always trying to pull him out of obscurity, his stubborn unwillingness to compromise even a little bit, and to give him a gallery show or, you know, bring him into the professional art world. And every tiny little concession he can't make, he can't countenance these little compromises. But it frustrates her to no end, but forever they're still committed, devoted to each other.
0: You've written, you know, obviously a number of novels, and you've said that, you know, compared to nonfiction, it is much more fun. Tell me about, especially today, maybe, yeah, writing novels.
1: Well, you know, I sort of alternate. I write nonfiction mostly out of a sense of outrage, and it's not a good way to spend every day. And then, of course, the nonfiction slog of you write 4 words, you have to check that fact. You write 4 more words, you have to check. Fiction is just fluid. It's liberated. It's totally untethered. It's so much more. enjoyable on a day-to-day basis, and to wake up without an ulcer, you know, to wake up without thinking about Trump, wake up without thinking about destruction of certain tech companies. So this was a very healing bath.
0: I was just kind of struck by how you still only have a flip phone, as far as I can gather.
1: Yeah.
0: How you take yourself off to your boat in San Francisco to write so that you're not tempted. Tell me a little bit about your, you know, your working habits, your mental health, your resistance to tech.
1: Yeah, I was enjoying life a lot before all of this came about. So none of it was solving anything that I needed to solve. So there's nothing on a smartphone that I wanted. I would use one if there was something on it that I needed, but there isn't. And so, I have the flip phone. Doesn't work abroad, so it's just a rock in my pocket right now. But I do have to be really far away from the internet to get any work done. So if I'm tempted, or if I have it, like in the hotel tonight, I will have the internet, and then I'll spend 4 hours on YouTube. And so I can't be trusted around the internet. But mostly I need isolation. I need to be free for 8 hours a day to get anything done. And that's about 8 hours on the boat in the writing position to get maybe 45 minutes of actual work done. That's my ratio.
0: Wow.
1: It's very sad.
0: 8 hours to get 45 minutes.
1: Sometimes maybe an hour's worth.
0: Well, it's important to know that for would-be writers.
1: Yeah, you do need to sort of give yourself selfishly that amount of time.
0: So just quickly, because I have to ask you, there's many regulations afoot in Australia and Britain, everywhere, to try to keep under 16s off social media.
1: I'm all for it.
0: And you think it works? They won't just find workarounds?
1: They will sometimes find workarounds. My kids are 17 and 20. They tell me about every workaround. But we do have to protect them. It's like we protect them from so many things that we know are dangerous. Cigarettes, alcohol, steroids, vaping, whatever. We all have regulations about everything because we care about them. For some reason, this is the Wild West. Oh, we can't restrict them. When this thing is like, it has taken so many young lives. It has made so many millions of kids deeply depressed. And if you talk to any teenager, my son was just on a 2-week retreat, no phones for anybody. Best 2 weeks of his life, he said, because nobody else was online. It wasn't FOMO. They didn't have to, worry about what they were doing. They all want the adults in their lives to make a rule or two, to protect them. It's our job to do that. And when we cede our responsibility, we deserved the young people of this world. This is a generation at stake, and we've got to make a stand according to all the science, all the medical studies. Every little bit says every extra minute on screens is harmful.
0: Well, they will be reading Contrapposto, and every minute reading will be regenerative. Well, thank you very much indeed, David.
1: Thank you so much.
0: You can get Contrapposto at your local bookstore now or online. Coming up, as the world faces the brutal reality of climate change, from my archive, reporting from...
1: FOMO, they didn't have to, worry about what they were doing. They all want the adults in their lives to make a rule or two, to protect them. It's our job to do that. And when we cede our responsibility, we deserved the young people of this world. This is a generation at stake, and we've got to make a stand according to all the science, all the medical studies. Every little bit says every extra minute on screens is harmful.
0: Well, they will be reading Contrapposto, and every minute reading will be regenerative. Well, thank you very much indeed, David.
1: Thank you so much.
0: You can get Contrapposto at your local bookstore now or online. Coming up, as the world faces the brutal reality of climate change, from my archive, reporting from Somalia, which has faced 30 years of climate shocks, and how previous American interventions and international aid helped transform people's lives.

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1: Welcome back. This week, we've seen Europe ablaze and the U.S. face its third heat dome in a month. But of course, it's not just the Western world facing the climate crisis. Across Africa, extreme weather is taking its toll. And few know this pain better than Somalia, where climate shocks like droughts and floods have made life perilous for more than 30 years. According to the Norwegian Refugee Council, some 6 million people are facing crisis levels of hunger right now, and concerns are only growing as aid dries up. So from my archives this week, a close-up look at how aid does make an impact. In 1992, we witnessed an emergency U.S. military intervention to end a devastating famine in Somalia. A year later, we went back to see how the country was doing, only to find it was doing well on a diet of U.S. aid and international support. It made a real difference until they all pulled out.
2: The first thing a visitor gets in Baidoa is a warm welcome. There is none of the hostility you find in Mogadishu. Here, the children smile. They don't throw stones.
3: I have much more interaction with them here. In Mogadishu, generally it's windows up, not walking around the streets.
2: Because here, everything has changed. Barely a year ago, Baidoa was called the City of Death. Hundreds of people starved every day. Now, this is the only feeding center left. Today, they get rice and beans, not the special mix they needed just to keep them alive. Today, children online laugh and joke. At the height of the famine, so many died just waiting to get to the front of the queue.
4: There are no or very few walking skeletons that we saw at this stage last year, so the security that's been provided since the US-led intervention last year and moving to the UN is really what's changed the situation here.
2: Today, French and other soldiers are on patrol. Militias have been disarmed. There are no more guns on the streets. People can now wield pens instead of weapons. Teacher training courses are underway and children are going back to school. Medical facilities are working again. Mothers come to immunize their children and learn how to provide proper care. In the market, vendors are selling food that is almost all homegrown. Peace means they are able to plant and harvest again. A man shows us his lettuce and his peppers. Like so many others, he has come back to his land, no longer afraid he'll be chased off by bandits. There still aren't enough fresh water sources, but at least today dead animals don't contaminate them, and mothers can give their babies a drink knowing it won't kill them.
1: Out here in the countryside, away from Mogadishu, it's very difficult to make a case for withdrawing the troops. For here, the UN forces have done their job. Here, their mission has been a success. And what's worrying the people is that anarchy and the famine could return if the troops pull out too soon.
5: And we need them.
2: The UN special envoy is visiting Baidoa. The people tell him they still need help, but the forces won't stay forever.
6: You will always be in our hearts, but soon you will be on your own completely.
2: Howe is inaugurating the new regional council. Soon it will be up to them to keep the peace and the pace that has brought Baidoa back to life in less than a year. Christiane Amanpour, CNN, Baidoa.
1: And after those international aid groups and U.S. troops withdrew, the impact was dire. Displacement, conflict and hunger rapidly returned. Now, as we enter the post-aid world, Somalis are facing a double bind as the war on Iran boosts the price of oil and crucial goods like fertilizer. Coming up, a CNN series about the players, the matches and the moments that have defined sports for decades and keep us coming back for more. Plus, a look back at my conversation with 22-time Grand Slam winner. Displacement, conflict and hunger rapidly returned. Now, as we enter the post-aid world, Somalis are facing a double bind as the war on Iran boosts the price of oil and crucial goods like fertilizer. Coming up, a CNN series about the players, the matches and the moments that have defined sports for decades and keep us coming back for more. Plus, a look back at my conversation with 22-time Grand Slam winner, Rafa Nadal.
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1: And finally, it lifts us up, it brings us down, and more than anything, it always keeps us on the edge of our seats. From ancient Greece right through to today, sport has always held a unique place in society, helping to shape our culture and being shaped by it. This weekend, a new CNN series airs, looking at some of the athletes, moments, and cultural shifts that have defined sport in recent times, from the civil rights movement of the 1960s to today's age of social media. Decades in Sports premieres on CNN on Sunday. As a journalist and a tennis fan, I've spoken to a lot of the greats through my years as an interviewer, from Serena Williams, Chris Evert, Martina Navratilova, to Roger Federer, Billie Jean King, and Rafa Nadal. We've spoken on several occasions about the difficulties and joys that come with decades performing at the highest level. Back in 2022, Nadal had just won his 22nd Grand Slam victory and a record 14th Paris Open Championship. Even after all the trophies, the fame, the riches, he said it's always been all about the love of the game. 14 times, 22 Grand Slams, a whole load of other, you know, US Open, Australian Open, two Olympic gold medals. Are you ready to declare, or at least have people say, that you are now the greatest of all time? You wouldn't agree when I asked you last time.
2: I honestly don't think much about that. And from the bottom of my heart, I really don't care that much, you know. I think it doesn't matter. You know, I think we achieved our dreams. I achieved my dream and I enjoy what I am doing.
1: Happiness in our post-World Cup haze as well. 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I'm Christiane Amanpour in London. Thank you for watching and join us again next week.

0: everyone. I'm Casey Hunt. Welcome to the Arena Saturday. Thanks for spending part of your weekend with us. How quickly things change. The country that decisively voted to put Donald Trump back in the White House not even 2 years ago, now offering a stunning rebuke of the president. And it's coming with just 94 days to go until the midterm elections. New CNN polling this week shows that just 34% of Americans approve of the way that President Trump is handling his job. That number matches his career low, which was in the aftermath of the January 6th insurrection. A record high 73% of Americans say that Trump hasn't paid enough attention to the country's most important problems. Just 27% say he has the right priorities. And the message from the White House is everything will get better if you just give them two more years.
1: I would remind your viewers and the American people of who caused the affordability crisis in this country. It was Joe Biden and it was the Democrats in this city when they were in power. And President Trump took immediate action on day one to fix that. All of these things that he is doing will only get better if given two more years with a Republican Congress.
0: All right. My panel's here in the arena. CNN legal analyst, former federal prosecutor Elliot Williams, co-host of the Interview podcast from The New York Times and a CNN contributor, Lulu Garcia Navarro, former DNC communications director and CNN political commentator Sochi Hinojosa, and the former chief of staff to Vice President Mike Pence. Mark Short is with us as well. Thank you all very much for being here. Mark Short, at a certain point, don't you just have to own it?
2: Well, absolutely you do. And I agree with Caroline's point that I do think the Biden administration caused this, but after 2 years, you have to accept responsibility that your policies are not necessarily improving it. And I do think for a lot of voters that they believed and assumed that the second Trump administration would look a lot more like the first administration, particularly on economic policy. And while they got the extension of the tax reliefs, the regulatory policy has not been the same. The trade policy has really not been the same. And so there's a far more intrusive government policy that this Republican administration is advancing. And I think it's certainly going to be a big weight for a lot of Republicans running in November.
3: Yeah, the voters don't buy that this was Joe Biden's mess. If they bought it, then his approval rating would not be at 34%. They believe that Donald Trump has handed this to the American people. And so if you are a congressional Republican in a tough district that is potentially turning blue, the hard part for the Republican Party is you don't want Donald Trump coming to your district to campaign with you at 34%. And Donald Trump is used to being at the center of attention. And will Republicans actually tell him, hey, don't come to my state?
2: Well, he's not.
3: It's not helpful.
2: He's not really going anywhere.
3: He was in Michigan. Michigan is a tough seat that Republicans will have to win in order to have the majority in the Senate.
2: He's not really invested in the midterms. Do you think he is?
3: He's traveling. He's not invested in the midterms. He is invested in himself.
2: He's not going to be going to people's districts.
3: He's campaigning. Whether or not he's supposed to be talking about affordability, and he's not talking about affordability. He's talking about everything else but affordability.
2: Yeah.
0: Elliot, either of you jump in. The reality for Republicans has always been that they can't live with Donald Trump when he's doing things like this, but they can't live without him either because the base is so loyal to him.
4: Yeah, but it's an ever-dwindling base, I think. And, you know, what those numbers show is that he's really going to be a weight around the neck of congressional candidates at the midterms. Now, you know, one of the things that is true about the midterms is that every race is sort of an individual race in many ways, even though the things are nationalized. You know, every place has its own set of circumstances. It depends who people are running against, et cetera, et cetera. And conventional wisdom says that you can't have wave elections anymore just simply because of the way that things are divvied up. But I think this is just very bad news. I mean, take the temperature out there. People are really mad.
5: You know, I wanted to pick up on something Sochi had said, that he's not focusing on, I can't remember how you finished the sentence, but the things that are really important to people. And the most striking number in that polling was the 73% of respondents who said that the president isn't focusing on issues that are important to the United States. And look back at just this past week, there was a fight throughout the week over confirming an attorney general over a fund that is not popular with the public, is on shaky legal footing. For the last weeks, we've been fighting over the building of an arch or a reflecting pool or a ballroom that, sure, there might be some support for it in the White House, but the American people actually don't want, and some of the polling focused on that. People care about prices and affordability, regardless of who caused it, Mark and Soshi. But the simple fact is, the president is spending so much energy on these pet projects to put his name on that just simply are not popular.
4: And the question is, in politics, are you better off today than you were 2 years ago? And the answer is a resounding no. And it's a no across the board. I mean, healthcare is one of the top priorities. When you talk about polling people, they are talking about how unaffordable they're finding their health care. And we've just seen the numbers of how many people have been kicked off of their insurance because of what's happened to Obamacare under this administration. And so it just, when you go down the list, foreign policy, prices, health care, housing, I could rattle it off and you could say, what are you doing for the American people that makes them better off now? And what could they, and what could you say?
2: It sounds like we're surprised that President Trump isn't on message. As if this is
4: it's facts. It's not message.
2: No, but
4: it's
2: we're
4: facts.
2: Saying the 73% number. But the reality, I agree that it's a big headwind for Republicans. But I don't think that some of the socialist policies Democrats are offering are necessarily things that voters are looking for more.
5: Sure, it's not even this question of socialism, though. Even take immigration. You rattled off the list of priorities of the president. Even immigration, the president came in with tailwinds behind him on immigration and ruined it with aggressive policies and whether it was Minneapolis or California or whatever else that simply, once again, were not popular with the public. People could get their heads around the idea of securing the southern border, but what they got was something that people were incredibly unhappy with. And I say this as somebody who worked at ICE for 5 years. Like, you know, I come at this from a somewhat surprising position that some might think. So I don't, every possible avenue where they could have won over the public, they just failed.
6: Well, and it's clear that the president wants immigration to be a focus in the midterm elections. I mean, watch what he said just late this week at Camp David about it.
7: We have the safest border in the world. If we're not in office, our country will be invaded at levels that made Spain look small time. And when I watched it, I said, boy, I said, I'm going to say it because I knew you were going to be at Camp David. And I say, that's going to be a talking point for the midterms.
5: Two things can be true at the same time, that our country ought to have a secure border and that we're not going to end up seeing what happened in Spain over the course of this past week. The president has framed this as if we are not doing maximalist immigration enforcement and gunning people down in the streets, then ultimately we have failed. And we have seen, you know, the president...
2: I don't think he's advocating for gunning people down the streets, Elliot.
5: That's what happened.
2: Let's be a little bit... Spare
4: that's
2: the
4: what's
2: hyperbole.
5: Did you live through 2025 and 2026, Mark? I hear you. Like, okay, you know, I take...
2: But you're saying he's advocating, and that's not...
5: I edit my statement, but I will say, and I think it's not a secret to any of us, the immigration enforcement that we saw over these past 2 years was not what the American people wanted. The president has framed it as this duel of fates between good and evil, and that the only way to get there is what we saw.
6: Yeah. All right. Coming up next here in the arena, 3 days until we finally find out who will be the Democrats' candidate in a critical Senate race, and things are getting personal in Michigan. That's our quote of the week.
8: Thank you for clarifying that you didn't call me an ogre.
9: No, again, for the record, it was Mr. Fetterman that was apparently called an ogre in the call, not you.

0: People took offense to that. I was referring to a guy named John Fetterman, who's a senator from Pennsylvania, who has done terrible things, got elected on a set of values, and is now completely throwing those values in the mud.
1: Well, and thank you for clarifying that you didn't call me an ogre.
2: This week, the two Democratic candidates for Michigan's Senate seat faced off in their final debate ahead of Tuesday's primary election, bringing to a close a bitter and critical period widely viewed as a proxy war over the future of the Democratic Party. Not only did Abdul El-Sayed and Haley Stevens split sharply on a number of key issues, they also reckoned with the increasingly combative tone of the campaign. That brings us to our quote of the week, this comment from El-Sayed that he clarified was not in reference to his opponent, but rather to the broader progressive movement.
3: Because if I win, you're just like, well, y'all came at me, so now I get to come at you. And, you know, primarying people like John Fetterman, I have no problem to do that. Like, I'm looking forward to it. And people are like, oh, we don't primary the Senate. I'm like, watch me do it. You know what I mean? Like, tell me why I should stop. You know what I mean? You're going to spend $60 million and beat me? Okay. Ideally, you put one ogre on a pike, and then everyone else gets the message. And all of a sudden starts to sound a lot different.
2: Okay. My panel's back. I mean, Lula Garcia Navarro, the imagery there, stark, a little violent, and kind of illustrative of the tone and tenor of the fight right now.
4: Yeah, it's not exactly Shrek conversations. It's not PG. This sounds a little R-rated. I think, first of all, that unmasks El-Sayed. I mean, this is really kind of ruthless. Talk. Politics is ruthless, but I think what the sort of normie Democrats have said is that the Democratic Socialists are really looking to take the Democratic Party over, and that's what that sounds like there.
5: I would be genuinely curious to ask him or anyone with similar rhetoric, are you okay with losing the United States Senate? And maybe the answer is yes, fine. You know, maybe they actually want to purge the normie Democrats and create a smaller party.
4: Fetterman's not a normie Democrat. Let's also say
5: okay,
4: that.
5: Sure. But would they be okay with that? And it's a fair question to ask because that, if you want Donald Trump to have, whether it's Supreme Court justices or his agenda or whatever else, the short-sightedness that you see in some of these movements, you see it on the right too, where they just, you know.
6: Look, I think this is a big headache for Democrats. They keep trying to sit here and tell you that, look, the socialist thing is just limited to a few candidates in Manhattan. El-Sayed's going to win Michigan on Tuesday. They've elected a socialist in Colorado. This is where the energy of the party is. Every Democrat leader is lined up behind Haley Stevens. They're all trying to stop him. And he's still going to win decisively.
2: Well, he also doesn't identify as a Democratic socialist, just to be clear.
4: Yeah.
2: Seriously, I mean, there is a distinction. There were people that actually embraced the mantle as part of the Democratic Socialists in New York. Sayed certainly seems to be welcoming their support, but is not technically.
6: And he's been supported strongly by Bernie Sanders and AOC. And if you go down his platform of defunding ICE, defunding the police, being very condemning of Israel, he kind of lines leaders lined up behind Haley Stevens. They're all trying to stop him. And he's still going to win decisively.
2: Well, he doesn't identify as a Democratic Socialist, just to be clear.
4: Yeah.
2: Seriously, I mean, there is a distinction. There were people that actually embraced the mantle as part of the Democratic Socialists in New York. Sayed certainly seems to be welcoming their support, but is not technically.
6: And he's been supported strongly by Bernie Sanders and AOC. And if you go down his platform of defunding ICE, defunding the police, being very condemning of Israel, he kind of lines up pretty closely with a lot of those candidates.
5: Yeah, and I think the cat's out of the bag on having lost control of the term Democratic Socialist. It will be weaponized and turned against all Democrats, right? And so,
6: well, I mean, there are plenty running proudly on that banner.
5: That's what I mean. No,
6: that's where the energy in the party is.
5: Yeah.
6: And so you're going to see all the leaders line up behind Haley Stevens, and they're going to fail.
4: I'm not saying that is not where the energy part of the party is across the country. And I will say, like, you have someone like John Ossoff who... He was asked point blank about, do you believe we should abolish ICE? He said no. He said, he was asked a number of the questions and a number of the things that are on DSA platform that he doesn't agree with. He has a lot of energy behind his back. He's going to win that race. There are people like James Tallarico, where I am from, who, again, not a socialist. He's actually pretty moderate Democrat. There are, in red states, there are Democrats who are running as Democrats but are more moderate, are talking about things like, yes, we need a secure border. I think that if you look at the stance of the Democratic Party when it

0: comes to immigration, they're talking a lot about there are some things that Donald Trump, when Donald Trump's policies should stay, and you know what? There are some things that should
1: go. Yeah, but you know, can I, you know where this doesn't line up? The fact of the matter is if you, if the polling shows, if we're going to talk about polling, that Democrats themselves do not like the leadership, quote unquote, moderate leadership of the Democratic Party. And what I think, you know, is being pointed to here is that Democratic voters are really mad, and they want someone who's going to fight, and they want change. They want something that is coming with new ideas, and those new ideas happen to be coming from the progressive farther left of the party. They're not coming from the middle. And so, you know, Mark is right.
2: I mean, and to play devil's advocate a little bit here, Mark, I mean, Donald Trump was way more of a populist, in many ways, like big government candidate than the conservative, you know, especially economically conservative wing of the party that he effectively crushed. You know, I mean, you've got Trump accounts where they're, you know, giving money to every baby born during a certain period. The government's taking stakes in large companies. I mean, in some ways, what we're seeing from the president lines up.
3: Casey, look, I agree with that. I think that the second administration, the Trump policy, has been radically big government. Whether or not it's, again, the regulatory agenda, state-owned enterprises are something you see Elizabeth Warren and Bernie Sanders applauding. The trade agenda, likewise, with the ubiquitous tariffs across the globe, which are massive tariffs on the American people. I do think it's a stark contrast, though, to the first administration. His rhetoric was the same on tariffs, but the tariffs were really kind of steel, aluminum, and China. There was no state-owned enterprises. There was significant tax relief. And so, yes, he captured that movement. But if you look at the policy of the first administration, they were pretty much pro-growth, free market policies. The second administration has been a wide departure in which he's embraced a lot more of the populist economics of the Bernie Sanders wing.
1: It's not only popular economics. I mean, when you think about an extremist sort of leadership, you will think about the Trump administration. They have been far to the right on just any number of different issues. And so what I think it has opened the door to is, you know, on the left, they want that kind of energy. They want their Project 2029 that will kind of push that progressive agenda. And the people with ideas are coming from the left. You might not like government grocery stores, but it is a concrete thing that that Mayor Mamdani has done to say, actually, I want to make things more affordable to you, as opposed to others on the right and the left who are sort of saying, like, yeah, prices have to come down. And yet there's nothing that anyone can say that will actually help.
3: I think what you said before, I agree with strongly, which is I think it's less on an ideological spectrum. I think what Trump did is he captured so many Republican voters who wanted a leader who's willing to fight. And they feel like he's fighting for them. They felt like the Romney-Bush era was too polite. I think you're seeing the same thing now with the Democrat Party. I think it's less on an ideological spectrum, but it's more on those who want to have a leader come to fight.
4: And what both of those periods you're talking about followed was periods in which the party lost, right? That whole Romney era was a period that many Republicans saw as a period of failure for the party. They needed a leader. They wanted someone who would fight, and that also gave rise to the birth of Trump. You're sort of seeing the same thing here. Now, the question is, does it lead to some Democratic socialist figurehead? And I don't know if that's true. And I don't know if I agree with you, Soshi, that the energy is with
0: I mean, Democrats, at the end of the day, want to win. This is going to come to a head next year when the primaries actually start. You're going to have the Democratic Party try to figure out how do they embrace that energy with new ideas, but yet at the same time, there is polling that also shows American people would not vote for a Democratic socialist in a general election. And the Republican Party is also going to have it. You are going to have J.D. Vance, who is going to have to appeal to a MAGA base and Donald Trump and his policies in order to secure a nomination. And so both parties are going to have to deal with the extremes, but the extremes will not win them the presidential election.
2: All right. Coming up next here in the arena, two women who made history get candid about their public and personal lives, what Michelle Obama and Ketanji Brown Jackson are saying about their past, present, and future, and why a college classmate turned A-list actor came up in their conversation.
5: The professor paired me with him, and it was something like Waiting for Godot. It was play. But we did this scene. And at the end, the professor was like, Ketanji, you were so good. Matt, we'll talk.

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2: Hi, Craig.
3: Nice suit.
2: We have a special guest, so I wanted to kind of show up like, mm-hmm. I mean,
3: and
2: business.
3: Make me feel underdressed.
2: I know. I should have called you.
3: You should have let me know.
2: Boy, put on a jacket. But that's cute. That's very non.
3: Yeah, that's just what I want to be front of a Supreme Court justice is cute.
2: Just very cute. Yeah, yeah. But, you know, you did your best.
4: The special guest was Supreme Court Justice Ketanji Brown Jackson. She joined the First Lady Michelle Obama and her brother Craig Robinson for a wide-ranging interview that touched on a topic that many working women grapple with, the stress of co-parenting with an equally ambitious spouse.
5: We had to have a nanny, obviously, mm-hmm. in order to manage childcare during this time. And I remember that because my husband's hours were so unpredictable, he could never relieve the nanny. That meant I was the one who at 5 o'clock every day had to say to whatever partner I was working
6: Your
5: with
6: day's
5: or whatever,
6: over.
5: I'm so sorry, mm-hmm. but I need to go. The pressure mm-hmm. on me as someone who had really prided myself in being the hardest worker, in being available to do whatever my boss wanted me to do. All of those things collided because I couldn't be there. And we're talking about a time where there was not cell phones mm-hmm. and the ability to take work home.
4: Jackson there retelling the story of having to rush home to relieve the nanny because of her husband's demanding work hours while he was training to be a surgeon. And she was, of course, commiserating with Michelle Obama, who, as we all know, is intimately familiar with the strain of that particular balancing act.
7: Building a family with the stresses, the absences that had to occur.
5: Yes.
7: I mean, you know, probably like me and Barack, you know, Barack's running for office.
5: Yes.
7: He's in state Senate. He's in the U.S. Senate. Mm-hmm. You know, we're building a family at a time when we're basically commuting, you know, and I've got my career and he's got his.
4: So now we're asking, in the age of work from home, have things changed for working women? Lulu, we have been through an intense period with COVID and the way that our work environment has changed. You know, women really shouldered a lot of that burden. It plays into the conversation we're having about affordability, right? I mean, it's worth noting, like Ketanji Brown Jackson was talking there, the two very privileged, you know, well-paying jobs, not something that most Americans grapple with. A huge portion of their salary may be going to childcare as they struggle to make ends meet. I appreciated hearing two women talk candidly about it in a high profile way. But have things really changed, do you think?
8: No. And not only have things not changed, I mean, it has been studied the whole period of COVID when there was a big movement for white collar workers to work from home, that it really did help women in terms of juggling childcare and work. And then with the whole push to get everyone back in the office, it has equally had a very difficult effect on women. I mean, you know, from being a mother and having to work as well, it is a really, really hard thing to balance. And there is no institutional support in this country for that. And I have to say, no one learned any of the lessons of COVID, right? Nobody said, let's make things more flexible. I think it opened a window into the problem. I think now if you go to your boss and say, hey, I've got to do this, you don't hide it as much anymore. But I don't think it's really fundamentally changed things in the way that it should have.
9: I agree. The story comes to mind is after COVID, and if you're working in the federal government, there is no really work from home, especially if you're a senior official. And I was a senior official at the Justice Department for the Attorney General. And I have a vivid memory of, because we are all in politics and a little bit crazy, I decided to take this job with a 3-month-old. and flying to Ukraine. And, you know, this is maybe TMI, but like having to pump on the plane on the way to Ukraine and having to tell the attorney general, I can't brief you right now because I need to go to the bathroom and like, you know, do some of those things. But those are things like that childcare situation, all of those things. I remember asking Jen Psaki, who was the former White House press secretary, how did you do it with kids? And she said, you just have to find a village, whether it is your parents, whether it is paying for a nanny you probably can't afford in a government job. You have to figure it out because in the long run, I promise you, it will pay off at the end. And those are the kind of sacrifices that women are generally making. And I don't think it has changed.
8: And I think that's one of the, you know, more broadly, I think on the right, there is this push for more traditional family, talking about women having more traditional roles in the home. But again, I think that that doesn't take into account not only women's ambition and their interest in being in the workforce, but affording that. I mean, you know, we no longer live in an economy where you can really live off one salary. And so it's affecting all sorts of things. It's affecting how many children women choose to have or families, you know, family planning, how many, you know, children partners choose to have. And so, you know, we have a real problem in this country in terms of how we support working women. And I was very happy to see this conversation.
6: Yeah, no, I'd agree with all of that. I would actually say that the work from home, there's been a dark side to the work from home era that we've entered, is that, yes, people, mothers, everybody are home more hours in the day typically, but often on more. And I think we've created a dynamic in this country where before it was, okay, you work, let's say 9 to 5, many people did not, but you know what I mean? The workday ended, people came home and did what they did. Now there's this bizarre 24-hour world in which, you know, we are all guilty here of being with our children, but texting or dealing with emails or editing a document or whatever in the evening. And yes, I know we could say, okay, we'll just get better at finding the separation, but it's actually gotten much more complicated, I think, since then. In a weird way. I mean, yes, there is a value to being the parent who can pick up at 3 o'clock now in a way that we could not many years ago, but there's a bizarre dynamic in homes across the country with this work from home.
4: Yeah, I mean, I think, you know, it's always this... Yeah. Push and pull, right? I mean, I both want my children to see that I go to work every day, do something that I feel like is mission driven, that I'm passionate about. But also, I want nothing more than to be their mom all the time. And that, you know, back and forth can be a struggle. We did tease, though, earlier in the show, if you saw Ketanji Brown Jackson talking about a classmate that she had who is a famous actor. I think you could probably guess who it was, but let's hear it from her and we'll talk about it on the other side.
5: I was in a class with Matt Damon. So he, at that point, he was already into community theater.
7: Mm-hmm.
5: He was kind of known on campus as someone who wanted to be an actor. So I took a drama class, just mm-hmm. a regular, you know, credit class, and he happened to be in it. And then for one scene, the professor paired me with him. And it was something like Waiting for Godot. It was like a boring play.
7: Yeah, yeah.
5: But we did this scene. And at the end, the professor was like, Ketanji, you were so good. Matt, we'll talk.
4: And of course, Mark Short, Matt Damon currently stars as Odysseus. Talking about traditional roles.
10: Which I've not seen yet, but I, my kids laugh at how many times I've watched the Jason Bourne movies. So as a big Matt Damon fan, I'm probably glad he pursued acting. I probably wish she had pursued acting too and not become a Supreme Court justice.
9: She's an amazing Supreme Court justice. So.
4: She's a very, very accomplished person on a different ideological wavelength from you, yeah. Mark Short. All right, ahead here in the arena, the 19 seconds of drama on Capitol Hill that we're still talking about nearly a decade later.
11: He has made his career out of being a maverick. That's how he ran in 2008. It's certainly how he ran in 2000. And this is a moment that he understands is going to help cement that. We'll be right back.

0: Story with Anderson Cooper, Sunday at 8 on CNN.
1: He came in here, he asked his doctors, despite the fact that he has aggressive brain cancer, he asked his doctors to let him come back in the arena this week at this very important, momentous occasion.
2: It was 9 years ago this week that Senator John McCain showed us all why he was known as the Maverick. This week in 2017, Senate Republicans attempted to pass the so-called skinny repeal of Obamacare. The vote was one of the most dramatic in modern history, mostly because the outcome was uncertain until the very last minute. That was the moment when the Arizona Republican gave his famous thumbs down on the Senate floor in a very public rebuke of his own party's attempt to roll back the Affordable Care Act. So let's walk through how these critical seconds played out. It was 1:29 in the morning. Senator McCain, having already missed his name the first time around, enters the chamber. You see him there. The majority leader, Mitch McConnell, is standing there at the front with his arms crossed. Senator Bernie Sanders gives a nudge to Senator Jeanne Shaheen, appearing to say, "Watch this." McCain waves his hand to get the clerk's attention and then gives that dramatic thumbs down. Wait for it. There it is. There was audible reaction on the floor. Gasps, applause, cheers, some groans. Here was McCain on the Senate floor in the moments after the fateful vote.
3: I hope we can again rely on humility, on our need to cooperate, on our dependence on each other, to learn how to trust each other again, and by so doing better, serve the people who elected us. We've been spinning our wheels on too many important issues because we keep trying to find a way to win without help from across the aisle. That's an approach that's been employed by both sides, mandating legislation from the top down without any support from the other side, with all the parliamentary maneuvers that requires. We're getting nothing done.
2: Wow. Blast from the past in so many ways, Lou. I mean, it feels, there have been these, you know, series of moments, and most recently Lindsey Graham's passing in some ways also marked, was one of the markers of an end of an era that McCain was talking about
4: right there.
2: Because we don't live in the world, I mean, this was nearly 10 years ago now.
4: No, it's so funny. It sort of marked, I think, a very clear end to the world that he inhabited. And what we've seen, I think, ever since then has been exactly what he talked about and feared, which is top-down legislation, not working across the aisle, everyone just passing things in the way that they can. There's been a few exceptions to that. I mean, they just passed the housing bill, for example. And so there are, of course, exceptions to that. But I think, by and large, we live in an incredibly partisan and acrimonious era.
5: Wait, they passed a housing bill? Has the president been out
2: it is a law.
5: Campaigning on it?
4: Law. But it was a bipartisan thing. He didn't,
2: it
4: though.
2: Was.
4: I know, but they
2: did not
4: it.
2: Sign it.
4: He did not sign it, but they
2: it.
4: But they passed it.
6: Yeah, to your earlier point, was Elizabeth Warren's bill.
2: Yeah. Mark Short, take us onto the Senate floor, because you were on the Senate floor that night as President Trump's legislative affairs director, which is, for those of you who might not know, every president usually has someone whose job it is to get their bills across the finish line. So we probably are bringing back some tough memories for you.
6: Yeah, I don't celebrate that night perhaps the way y'all do.
2: But take us kind of behind the scenes and, you know, into what it felt like in that moment and what it meant.
6: Well, look, I think that John McCain's American hero and is an amazing statesman, and he has incredible public service. At that point, he had a terminal diagnosis, and everybody knew it. And his vote was the final vote that would be the tiebreaker on this bill. This was the first big legislative policy of the administration. There had been some high-profile confirmations, like Neil Gorsuch was confirmed in the spring. But this was the one bill that had been working its way through the process since inauguration. And so this was a pretty penultimate moment that we were all witnessing. At that point, that night, about midnight, I was in the vice president's ceremonial office right off the Senate floor when John McCain was present for a phone call with President Trump, in which he told the president he'd be voting with him.
4: Oh,
6: and so that was really about an hour and a half before the vote. So we all at that point thought that we had this vote and we thought it was done. And about an hour and a half later, he went on the Senate floor and gave his thumbs down. And so there were a lot of people surprised. because we certainly thought that that we had had his confirmation that he'd be voting with us that night.
2: Did he ever explain why he changed his mind?
6: He did not. As you probably know, that Senator McCain and the president didn't really have a particularly close relationship, so I'm not sure he felt he owed him an explanation for the change. I think that, you know, that vote happened. Final vote was 1:32 a.m. in the morning. It was pretty late, and I think he quickly, after his speech, went back to get treatment, and so there weren't a lot of conversations after that.
5: Was there ever a point at which you got a heads up, though, or was it literally was the moment?
6: No, our heads up is that we knew this was the final vote. And so we'd been going back and forth with his office and with him. And as you can imagine, Lindsey Graham was very much in the middle of that. And so Lindsey was the one who brought it to us to say, look, I've talked to him and he's now with us. And so he confirmed that on his phone call that night.
2: Hmm. Wow. Remarkable. All right. Coming up next here, something totally different. The Battle of the States.

0: bottom.
1: All right, welcome back. So U.S. News and World Report is out with a new ranking of our United States. They used thousands of data points, they say, to measure how well states are performing for their citizens. The top five, Utah, South Dakota, Minnesota, North Dakota, and Nebraska. Okay, no beef. However, my home state of Michigan, it's the Great Lakes state, okay? It was ranked 46th. 46th out of 50th, okay? 50 states. I'm sorry, what is this? The bottom of the list, the states that are ranked below Michigan, include New Mexico, Nebraska. Okay, no beef. However, my home state of Michigan, it's the Great Lakes state, okay? It was ranked 46th. 46th out of 50th, okay? 50 states. I'm sorry, what is this? The bottom of the list, the states that are ranked below Michigan, include New Mexico, Mississippi, Alaska, and Louisiana. I find many things to question about this, but, like, I'm sorry. The Great Lakes, if you've never been swimming in the Great Lakes, okay, you're missing out. It's ruined every other lake in America for me, basically for life. And also Verner's. I mean, come on. And they call it pop. They don't call it soda. Like, how could that be ranked 46? Where's your home state ranked?
2: New Jersey is a proud number 20.
1: New Jersey ranked higher than
2: okay,
1: Michigan?
2: Okay, stop.
1: Effing break.
2: Casey. What? So here's the thing. Look, I'm from New Jersey. We hate you too, all of you.
1: I spent a lot of my time growing up in Pennsylvania as well, so I have that Jersey thing going for me. But I'm from Michigan.
3: But this is all untrue.
2: Listen. I will say this. Everybody hates on New Jersey, and when they come to me, oh, your state sucks, I'll say, where are you from? And they'll say, I'm from Wichita, Kansas. And it's like, okay, whatever.
1: Wherever. All right, we have 25 seconds.
3: I'm from Florida. It did pretty well on this list, but I think this whole list is bupkis. I think it's all invented.
4: I agree with you because Texans believe that they are the best state. Like, we believe Texans have Texas pride, and we're like, we are for sure the best. And I can't imagine anyone in that state being like, we're not great.
5: Advanced American Freedom released its Independence Index last week, and Utah was ranked number one.
1: So this
5: is the thing going on with Utah. I'm fine with number one.
1: We're way out of time, unfortunately. We clearly could talk about this for quite a bit longer. Thank you all very much for being here. Thanks to you at home for watching. Don't forget, you can see The Arena every weekday right here on CNN at 4 p.m. Eastern. You can also catch up by listening to our podcast. You can follow the show on X and Instagram. We're at The Arena CNN. Enjoy the rest of your weekend. The news continues next on CNN.
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0: You have the right to remain silent, and the Senate has the power to change that. I'm Michael Smerconish in the Philly Burbs. I saw some funny headlines about Dr. Fauci's testimony in front of that Senate committee. Both The Hill and The Washington Post, they each trumpeted that there were five takeaways. At The New York Post, there were five shocking things to know. I thought to myself, five? There was only one. The only takeaway was our system is so broken. Dr. Fauci took the fifth 111 times, according to that loop they keep showing on Fox News. He said this. He said, given Senator Paul's obvious obsession with calling for my prosecution, his repeated slanderous comments about me, and recently his publicly releasing my unredacted personal diary aimed at embarrassing and intimidating me, the only conclusion I can reach is that the sole reason he's calling me before this committee is to get me to say something, anything that could vindicate his repeated public pledges that I end up, in his words, behind bars. Now, you would think that would have ended the hearing. He said, I'm not going to answer anything. But no, theater of the absurd ensued, because after all, this was the perfect moment for committee members to do what they'd come for. Manufacture video clips of themselves either browbeating or defending the nation's former top infectious disease official, all in pursuit of accolades from opposite ends of the media landscape, and of course the fundraising that will follow. It was a lost opportunity for substantive dialogue on matters of real importance, including the origin of the coronavirus and whether gain-of-function research played a causal role. Credit to John Fetterman, who didn't attack Fauci but didn't defend him either. Fetterman observed that the lab leak theory came to be seen by some as a right-wing conspiracy theory which kept those on the left, himself included, from entertaining the possibility. I hope, he said, the next time our nation is facing something like this, we are not, as I might have been, blinded by the partisan idea that maybe the truth might come from a side that's different than you are. That's what Fetterman said. The hearing was both a Rorschach test and a glimpse of everything that's wrong with our politics. I understand why Fauci was hesitant to testify in a climate of legal weaponization. Now, you've heard me say before, I don't think Donald Trump should have been indicted four times. Those indictments, they played to his benefit, especially that which resulted in a conviction due to the hush money payments. That's the case pursued by Manhattan DA Alvin Bragg. During the campaign, Trump told a CPAC conference, I am your retribution. I don't know if he delivered for that audience, but he's surely been his own avenger. Just this week, he gave us a fresh definition of the word. Trump is still defending a $1.8 billion anti-weaponization fund, Treasury money from settling his own lawsuit over the leak of his tax returns. That also happens to carve out tax audit immunity for he and his family. It's now the reason his own attorney general nominee is stuck. Republican Senator John Cornyn won't vote to confirm Todd Blanch until the administration puts in writing exactly who that immunity covers. And exactly what happened to the fund, the DOJ says, is dead. So here's the list that Dr. Fauci didn't want to join. Former FBI Director James Comey has been indicted twice, first for allegedly lying to Congress, a case a judge tossed, and now for threatening the president's life, the so-called seashell case. New York AG Letitia James, who won a civil fraud case against Trump, was indicted for bank fraud. The case was dismissed and is on appeal. Former National Security Advisor turned Trump critic John Bolton, he pled guilty to a single felony count of willfully retaining national defense information. Former CIA Director John Brennan is under investigation for his role in the 2016 Russian intelligence assessment. Senator Adam Schiff facing investigation for primary residence designations. Fed Governor Lisa Cook faced mortgage fraud allegations that were used as grounds for her attempted removal from the Fed. Former Fed Chair Jerome Powell faced criminal investigation regarding his congressional testimony about Fed building renovations. Senator Mark Kelly was investigated over the video in which he told service members to refuse illegal orders. Eric Swalwell, subject to a criminal referral on mortgage and tax fraud allegations. This list is unbelievable. Fonnie Willis, the Fulton County DA who indicted Trump in Georgia and was later removed from that case and has had her travel record subpoenaed by a federal grand jury. Plus, of course, Jack Smith, the special counsel who prosecuted Trump for January 6th. And classified documents, and was the subject of House Republican criminal referral to the DOJ. Worth noting, the mortgage fraud referrals, that's James, Schiff, Cook, and Swalwell, all originated with Bill Pulte, then Trump's housing finance director, now acting director of national intelligence. And the two marquee indictments, the original Comey case and the James case, were brought only after career prosecutors balked and were replaced. Whew. So, yeah, I get why Dr. Fauci would want to wrap himself in the pardon given to him on the last day of President Biden's administration, which protects everything up through January of 2025, but nothing that he said on Wednesday. That's why the silence. Curious that among all of Trump's legal nemesis, only Alvin Bragg has thus far escaped scrutiny like the others. And he's the one who convicted Trump. I have a theory about that. That case actually did more to elect Donald Trump than any of the others that he faced. And maybe Trump agrees with me. I like what the editorial page of the Wall Street Journal said this week. They said Dr. Fauci blamed the senator for an unhinged obsession with him and decided on silence as a strategy. Mr. Paul is too set on criminalizing policy differences in our view, and Dr. Fauci doesn't belong in jail on any evidence we've seen. But Senator Paul deserves credit for digging into the truth about the government's destructive COVID response, especially the effort by Dr. Fauci and others to stifle dissenting views and hide the record. I agree with that. I wish Fauci had testified. There are several subject areas that require additional information and discussion, including this from the New York Times. At the center of Mr. Paul's inquiry is whether the coronavirus originated naturally, as Dr. Fauci believes, or in a laboratory. Mr. Paul insists that the National Institute of Allergy and Infectious Diseases, which Dr. Fauci ran from 1984 until his retirement at the end of 2022, funded dangerous research in China that spun out of control and essentially created the virus that led to the pandemic. Dr. Fauci says that's not true. That's all a reference to gain-of-function research. The Times noted that while Fauci's institute did fund research at the Wuhan lab, NIH has said the viruses studied were not those that caused COVID-19. Senator Paul asserts that Dr. Fauci was selective in his definition of gain-of-function so as to minimize the risks of the work that his institute funded. As for Senator Paul's colleagues, they seized the opportunity to generate clicks as they either castigated or commended Dr. Fauci.
1: History will judge, but the facts, as we now know them, paint a sordid tale of dishonesty, misjudgment, and ultimately the hubris, the likes of which the world has rarely seen.
2: Here I am sitting in front of you 6 years later saying, who the f*** do you think you were for doing that? It is a total disgrace what you did to this country.
3: Well, nothing says honesty like taking the fifth, huh, Doc? Brown versus Walker, 1896. When he has been pardoned, he may not stand upon his privilege. You know that. Your lawyers sitting behind you now shifting nervously in their chairs. They know it. This isn't about the Constitution. This isn't about the law. This is about contempt.
0: It brings me back to those headlines. The Hill found five takeaways. The Washington Post found five. New York Post found five shocking moments. I watched the same hearing. I found one conclusion. A witness who wouldn't talk, senators who wouldn't listen, a country that still doesn't have answers about where a pandemic that killed a million Americans came from. Because everybody in that room got what they came for, except the public. So here's what ought to happen now. Give Dr. Fauci immunity for his testimony and invite him back. Take the handcuffs off the table. Take away his reason for silence. If Senator Paul really wants answers about COVID's origins and gain-of-function research, and I do, and not just a perp walk, then that's the trade. And if Fauci has nothing to hide, then he takes it. Dr. Fauci was excoriated and extolled. What he wasn't was heard. Immunity is how we finally hear him. And that's the takeaway. It brings me to today's poll question at Smirconish.com. I'm asking this question. Should the Senate grant Dr. Fauci immunity in exchange for his testimony? If all eyes were on Dr. Fauci this week, all eyes will be on Michigan in a couple of days, because there's going to be another test of the growing power of the Democratic Socialists of America. The state is holding a Senate primary on Tuesday. Candidate Abdul El Sayed, not officially DSA, but strongly supported by progressives, appears to have a solid lead, the Democratic establishment backing the more moderate Haley Stevens. If El Sayed prevails, it'll be a strong message to the party, all the more significant in that this is not an election in some blue district. This is a statewide vote in one of the most important battlegrounds in the nation. And then the week after, there's a gubernatorial primary in Wisconsin, another swing state where DSA member Francesca Hong is the strong favorite to take her party's nomination. The bigger question, of course, may be how will they do in the general elections? But for now, it's undeniable that much of the energy and excitement in the Democratic Party belongs to the DSA. And in a time when people are worrying about affordability, their message of a helping hand from the government goes down well with many. Indeed, the latest CNN poll shows that a third of Democrats now identify as Democratic Socialists. But their more radical side, perhaps not so widely known, is harder for some to swallow. As the Wall Street Journal noted in a recent editorial, the DSA wants to basically rewrite the Constitution, abolish the Senate, and make the executive and judiciary branches subordinate to the Congress. If you want to understand what they're going for, well, this weekend they're having a CONFAB, the National Organizing Conference in Chicago. You can't just drop in. It's application only. And here to discuss is Pennsylvania State Representative Chris Rabb. He won a multi-candidate Democratic primary for Pennsylvania's 3rd congressional district, won't be facing a Republican challenger in November. He's a DSA member and secured his national endorsement for the congressional campaign, speaking tonight at the conference. First of all, thank you for being here. Congrats on your congressional primary victory, which seems tantamount to winning the seat. I noted that in Chicago this weekend, the program includes the following: using mass action to build a general strike, organizing to abolish ICE, working to free Palestine and oppose Israel. I also read use of the word comrade in the agenda and wondered to myself, aren't you writing, isn't DSA essentially writing the GOP's scripts for commercials that we're going to see in the fall?
4: I don't really care what the GOP has in mind. That is not my focus. My focus is to be accountable to the folks who voted for me and to earn the support of folks in the general election. And I do have a challenger. He's a independent like you, and I take nothing for granted. I'm interested in reaching out to everyone who didn't vote in the Democratic primary, which, as you know, does not allow for unaffiliated voters to participate in, which I strongly disagree with, and have introduced legislation along with my colleague in the state legislature, Representative Jared Solomon, to make sure we have open primaries, which is something that the Democratic Party generally does not support.
0: We are kindred spirits on that. Tell me what your message will be in Chicago.
4: Oh, that's a secret. No, basically, I will be talking about

0: reason we have a direct election of U.S. senators is because of socialists. That was moderates' option to keep abolition off the table. We did not rewrite the Constitution. We amended the Constitution to allow our U.S. senators to be elected by the people and not through state legislatures. I like to think that's a good thing. That is pro-democracy. That happened because socialists in this country organized, and we influenced the process where moderates said, well, we're not going to abolish it, but we will, in fact, allow for elections for U.S. senators. That's a good thing. That moves us forward. That strengthens our participatory democracy.
1: I noted at the outset, a third of Democrats, according to the new CNN poll, now self-identifying as Democratic Socialists. And clearly the momentum lies with that wing of the party. Chris Rabb, congrats on your victory in the primary. Thank you for being here. We appreciate it. For everybody at home, I want you to go to my website and answer today's poll question at Smirconish.com, which pertains to my opening commentary. Should the Senate grant Dr. Fauci immunity in exchange for his testimony? From the world of X, I believe. Follow me on X. You can follow me on all the usual social media platforms. There's nothing Fauci could say that would change our lived experience. Oh, I so disagree. The only satisfaction would be seeing him spend some time in prison, not according to my plan, if he's given immunity. We have questions, legitimate questions. Rand Paul, Senator Paul, is raising legitimate questions about the origin of the pandemic, and about the function role that could have been played in the preceding events. I want to know more about that. I call me naive. I thought it was such, I knew he was going to take the fifth by the time that he got there, but I thought it was such a golden opportunity for a frank exchange of ideas. They're all intelligent people. It's a shame they were playing to the cameras and not to us, because we'd benefit in preventing the next one. It happened before 1918. It'll happen again. And we're no more the wiser as a result of what we just went through for 2 years. Coming up, AI may live in the cloud, but powering it requires massive data centers on the ground. America needs them to compete, and yet 71% of Americans don't want one built in their community. The growing battle over who pays the price for the AI boom, that's ahead. When you're voting on the poll question, sign up for the... I want to know more about that. I call me naive. I thought it was such... I knew he was going to take the fifth by the time that he got there, but I thought it was such a golden opportunity for a frank exchange of ideas. They're all intelligent people. It's a shame they were playing to the cameras and not to us, because we'd benefit in preventing the next one. It happened before 1918. It'll happen again. And we're no more the wiser as a result of what we just went through for 2 years. Coming up, AI may live in the cloud, but powering it requires massive data centers on the ground. America needs them to compete. And yet 71% of Americans don't want one built in their community. The growing battle over who pays the price for the AI boom, that's ahead. When you're voting on the poll question, sign up for the newsletter. It's free, it's worthy, and you'll get the work of illustrators like Eric Alley.
2: Let's invite others to the party.
3: Yeah. Engagement party. New episode.

0: machine washable. Toss them in and they'll come out looking like the day you bought them.
1: We talk about AI as if it lives in the cloud, but the cloud has a physical address. Data centers, facilities with servers, the computers that store, process, and move enormous amounts of information behind the digital services that we all rely on every day. And as AI demands more computing power, tech companies need more and much larger data centers. Supporters say they're essential if the United States wants to lead the AI race and that they can bring communities jobs and tax revenue and new infrastructure. Data centers also require land and vast amounts of electricity and, depending on their cooling systems, water. That has fueled concerns about utility bills, the environment, and whether local residents get any real say before a project comes to town. The public opposition is pretty striking. In a Gallup poll conducted in March, 71% of Americans say they would oppose the construction of an AI data center in their area. Nearly half, 48%, said they would strongly oppose it. 70% said they worry at least a fair amount about the environmental impact. In a new piece for the Free Press, Jonah Serra argues that data centers are essential to America's future, but the developers have often created their own backlash by keeping communities in the dark and failing to give local residents a meaningful voice. Jonah Serra joins me now, along with Kevin O'Leary, whose company O'Leary Digital is part of a partnership developing the proposed Stratos Data and Energy Campus in Utah. Nice to have you both. Kevin, Joe Nocera argues in the Free Press that data center developers like yourself need to be fully transparent from the get-go and be generous with the local needs. Is he right?
2: Yes, he is. 100% he's right. And I think the industry itself, starting back 20 years ago, particularly in Virginia, didn't get that joke. And I think most of us involved now understand how important this is, specifically on some of that shopping list you gave. You have to bring your own energy going forward. You can't tap the grid. Otherwise, prices go up in the local community. We're doing exactly that in Box Elder. You have to build buildings that are attractive to attract people to work there, not ugly square cubes. Yes, it costs more, but that's important. You have to put the economic value of what you're building on the table for everybody to understand what that is, including the construction jobs and the long-term jobs, and above all, water. Utah has a water issue. And so 20 years ago, when data centers were built, they consumed a tremendous amount of water. But today, just like a car has a radiator with a closed-in system, much of the cooling is designed that way. And the turbines that convert natural gas into electricity have advanced dramatically in the last decade. So much of them are water in combination and cooled with air. So you've got to worry about emissions, EPA. All of these things happen that have to be transparent. So I agree with Jonas. We're going to do exactly that here. But above all, the water permit itself, which we hope to put in place by the end of August, will detail exactly how much water is being used. There's been a lot of misinformation. Basically, data centers today use as much water as a golf course does. And so if you want to think about it that way, maybe we should be banning all the golf courses in every state because they use water too.
1: Joe, he's buying your solution, but in your piece for the Free Press, you contrasted his adventure in Utah with Meta in Louisiana. What am I making reference to?
3: Well, I mean, you know, I think it's dumb to point that the two most vocal critics of the data center and say that they're being funded by China. You know, it's just it's not a way to make friends. And you know, I think he took that back.
1: Kevin's a big boy and he can speak for himself, but I think he pulled back that assertion. I just want to make that clear.
3: Well, after being threatened,
2: that's exactly what I did. I corrected it. It was so chaotic the days after we announced it. There were so many different people coming at us. Those two were not part of the list, and I corrected that, and I stand corrected on it as well.
1: But Joe, get to the point about Meta. What did Meta do in Louisiana?
3: Well, I think Meta did a really good job of being transparent, of negotiating with the community in such a way that the community felt that they were involved and that they were getting some real benefits that they knew about up front. And so even though that data center isn't completed yet, the tax revenue that the community has gotten, Richmond Parish has gotten, is enough that every teacher in that parish got a $50,000 bonus. You give all the teachers a $50,000 bonus, you're not going to get much opposition to data centers, let me tell you. I think that it's the same thing as fracking. In fracking, all the complaints about fracking went away once the communities realized that there was something in it for them. And that's what has to happen with data centers. People have to realize there's something in it for them. I would also add one other thing, Michael, which is that the industry, I agree with Kevin, that the industry, the construction technology for building data centers is much, much better than it used to be. And they have solved the water problem. And they have his data center in Utah. They're going to pipe in natural gas so they don't have to use the grid. That's really important. But they haven't done a good job overall selling that notion to the general public. So people still think if there's a data center next to me, oh, my God, it's going to be terrible for property values and everything else.
1: Okay, I want to ask Kevin O'Leary, how much do you think that the opposition, because we shared the polling data, is driven by the local concern, the environmental concern, or is it fear of artificial intelligence generally?
2: I think fear of artificial intelligence has merit in terms of not understanding the unknown and having angst about it. I remember the same in the early 90s around what the internet would do to jobs. I'm in the camp that says it advances education and science, will create new jobs you can't even think of today, and that we really don't want to be number two to China on it. And so, you know, I'm also in the camp of Senator Cotton asking the DOJ to investigate why in every state, not just data centers, why in every state where you propose putting new power up, no matter how you're planning on generating it with sodium lithide batteries or wind or solar or nat gas, why is there so much protesting about that? And I'd love to understand the answer to that too. And so he's asked the DOJ to investigate it. Because we're falling behind globally in power generation. Our grid is tapped out. The Chinese built 400 gigawatts in the last 2 years, and we built basically zero. And so it's not just data centers. You need electricity for the economy, and we're kind of run out on it. So we'll be giving back to the grid in Utah. We won't use all the electricity we build. And I think the administration has put that pressure on developers. They're saying basically going forward on every new proposal, you bring your own power and you give back. Now, Box Elder, by the way, has a budget of around $97 million a year. In our first year of operation, after we're up and running, we'll provide taxes of $30 million, and at full scale, we'll be doing more than $100 million in taxes. So we will be a major component of the community there in terms of supporting new jobs, new fire engines, new police chiefs, whatever it's going to be. And we have to employ those people. They're highly educated. You know, there's many military facilities there with highly educated engineers. Utah is an ideal place to build something like this. So, yeah, I agree. We've got our work to do to get people on side.
1: Joe, quick final question. Is this breaking red-blue? I mean, I said 71% find it problematic, but from your investigation, writing the piece for the Free Press, is there a Republican-Democratic divide on this, and is it getting worse? One side's for and one side's against, or more for or more against?
3: I don't think there's a red. I don't think it's a red-blue thing. I think it's more like, I think it's more like people in Brooklyn are going to be against it because they don't. That's just the way they are. And local communities can be brought around. Local communities are against it now because it affects them. But ultimately, if data centers deliver what they say they're going to deliver, local communities, whether they're red or blue, will be in favor of them.
1: Can I say that one of you did a hell of a job in Marty Supreme and is a bona fide movie star, and the other has an unbelievable podcast on the Lindbergh baby kidnap. So I appreciate both of you. All now right. Let's see what people are saying on social media. Thank you. What do we got from social media? Either we build more power generation to support these data centers, or we allow China, who are building their power infrastructure, to rule the AI domain. I mean, I agree, George, that is the conundrum. And it's a national issue being determined by, as it should be, I'm just making this observation, local zoning. by local zoning. I just a very quick story that I was thinking of as I was mulling this over and the different approaches that have been used, not all transparent, in building or seeking to build data centers. I remember going to Disney World years ago and taking a tour of the back lot and being shown this airplane that Walt Disney, when he was in the, what would that have been, the 50s, the 60s, contemplating where to locate what would become Disney World, flew around. They created all these dummy-named corporations because they didn't want the farmers, and they were farmers, to know that they were acquiring the land to build Disney World because the prices would have skyrocketed. You can't have that type of an approach if it's a data center. People need to be in the loop. Please go to my website, smirkanish.com. Vote on today's poll question. Should the Senate grant Dr. Fauci immunity in exchange for his testimony? Still to come, your social media reaction. Plus, what if one of the greatest threats from AI isn't job loss, but the loss of our shared understanding of the world? The provocative warning about where personalization could take us. Sign up for the newsletter. When you're voting on the poll question, you'll get the work of our prized illustrators. They include Rob Rogers.
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0: I am easily found on X and Facebook and other social media platforms, and perhaps if you reach out for me, I'll be reading your comment. There's a certain irony in the fact that you, a Republican in independent drag, hey, you had me at hello, that's so funny, has endless smoke for Democratic socialists, but scarcely even a criticism for that which can only be accurately described as Republican fascists. Yeah. I am totally taken with these primaries that are playing themselves out right now. I'd be derelict in my duty if I didn't talk about the Tuesday election in Michigan and what's to come in Wisconsin and the direction of the Republican Party. Trust me, I can't wait to talk about the Republican Party divide, including that which I see coming between Secretary Rubio and Vice President Vance, no matter what the White House wants to tell you, because I think they are on a collision course. So I'm not ignoring anything. Next. It doesn't matter if he has immunity or not. No one is ever held accountable in the D.C. bubble. It's all just political theater. Well, I think you're absolutely right. And on that, that's one thing that the Democratic Socialists and MAGA have in common, that populist rage against the status quo is the sort of the glue of commonality. Right. That's what elected Donald Trump in 2016. Initially, the feeling that the system was just so screwed up and you needed a bull in a china shop. And now, similarly, on the Democratic side of the aisle, that's the sentiment that's giving rise to democratic socialism. Whether they can sell it because of some of the platform. I mean, calling one another comrade in Chicago today. No, that's not going to fly. That's not going to fly in a general in Michigan, Wisconsin or anywhere else. Don't forget, vote on today's poll question at Smirconish.com. I am asking, should the Senate grant Dr. Fauci immunity in exchange for his testimony? Eager to see how that turns out. Still to come, we already know algorithms decide what each of us sees, but what happens when AI starts creating a different movie, a different news story, even a different version of reality for every one of us? The real threat this could pose to our common ground. We're about to talk about that.
1: Business.

0: when people talk about the risks of artificial intelligence, the conversation usually turns to jobs, machines replacing workers, humans losing control, or AI's use in war, or the massive data centers needed to power it. But a new book, The Problem with Personalization, warns of a different threat. Author Joseph Turow writes that AI is accelerating something already all around us, hyper-personalization. Today, technology companies decide which ads, social media posts, and news stories each of us sees. Generative AI could go much further. It could create the content itself individually for each of us. The same movie could have a different ending for you than for me. The same news event could be presented to each of us in an entirely different way. And the person selling you a product may not be a person at all, but a synthetic influencer designed specifically to persuade you. Personalization may sound convenient, but Turow argues that if each of us receives a different version of reality, we lose the common experiences and shared understanding that allows a society to function. He calls it an AI discombobulation trajectory, one that could leave us communally dysfunctional and literally antisocial. The author of The Problem with Personalization, Professor Joseph Turow, is a distinguished professor emeritus at the University of Pennsylvania's Annenberg School for Communication and joins me now. Professor, you say that we'll be enveloping ourselves in monocultures. Please explain.
1: Sure. The best kind of society needs two kinds of media, Michael. One is what I call segment-making media, which are media for people to create communities, Christians, gays, people who like baseball. Then we need, in the best of all possible world, what I call society-making media, which are media that bring all of those groups together so they can argue, they can celebrate, they can question each other. What I'm trying to say in this book is increasingly, gradually, but it's happening, we will be in a situation where we have neither segment-making nor society-making media. We have monocultures, as you well expressed it, where we see ourselves in the media. Just a couple of weeks ago, Mark Zuckerberg said that his goal is to surround us with what he called personalized superintelligence. That's reflecting exactly what I'm talking about in the book, the notion that it is increasingly popular and it's happening for marketers, political and consumer marketers, to find out who you are, look at you from everything from your race, your gender, your income, to where you literally are walking in the street, and then surround you with a profile that basically is you, even though you may think it's something else.
0: I circled a graph in your book. I'll put the words on the screen. Over the long term, you wrote, surrounding people consistently with messages drawn from narrow, individualistic notions of who they are cannot help but lead them away from seeing themselves as fundamentally part of large populations comprising people who are, quote, data driven from them. Explain that further.
1: We need a society where people can see one another and how they see each other. So what I suggest, one of the solutions is, it would be great for me to be able to tell Google and just about every other site that I deal with, an app that I deal with, for one day or 2 days, make me a 15-year-old black man in Montana, okay? So that I want to see what that person is going to get, okay? I want to know what kind of world those people are surrounded by. And if we get surrounded in various ways with people that we don't know, we reach out to them. We can talk to them. Increasingly, that's not happening. And while somebody might slough it off and say, hell, that's not happening to me now, the internet as a commercial activity started in 1995. Think of what's happening since. Generative AI is from around 2021. In 10, 15 years, the world is going to be so different. Look at the pace and the general trajectory. The idea that marketers, political, as I say, and consumer marketers have is doing what we've just discussed.
0: Until I read your book, The Problem with Personalization, this never occurred to me. I've been focused on job loss and the role that AI might play in warfare, et cetera, et cetera. I had not seen the connection to societal disconnect, and I highly recommend the book. Thank you, Professor Turow. Thank you for being here. Checking in now on social media reaction to today's program. including this conversation. It's like we are stealthily being groomed for behavioral control. It's chilling, really. All the more reason to mingle. Right. All the more reason to mingle. And you know how I'm fascinated with this subject about how we've all so self-sorted and need to establish what Robert Putnam would describe as social capital. But when we're all seeing the world differently because of the hyper-personalization that Dr. Turow writes about, we're being driven even further apart, and we have less of a shared or common experience. That's the takeaway of the book. Read it. You still have time to vote on today's poll question at Smirconish.com. I have no way of knowing how this, I haven't looked, but I'm curious to see. Should the Senate grant Dr. Fauci immunity in exchange for his testimony? I'm a big yay vote. I just don't know what you're all thinking. Sign up for the newsletter while you're there. You'll get free and worthy content on a daily basis, including editorial cartoons from the likes of Jack Ohman.

0: Okay, there's the poll result so far. 31,308 have voted. Healthy vote. Should the Senate grant Dr. Fauci immunity in exchange for his testimony? 87% want to see this. All right, I'm in the majority. First time in a couple of weeks, I think. Social media reaction. You can find me on all the usual platforms. Follow me on X, where this comes from. Check out the YouTube content, Instagram, et cetera, et cetera. Why should he need immunity if he's done nothing wrong? Ray, the reason he needs immunity, even if he's done nothing wrong, perhaps you missed the opening commentary where I ran through all of those Trump, legal opponents who have found themselves on the receiving end of a subpoena or an indictment or, you know, fill in the blank, many of them without merit, at least, you know, many without merit, maybe all without merit. And I made the case at the outset of the program that, you know, President Trump, let me offend all of you. I'll do this quickly. Should not have been indicted four times. He got elected because he was indicted in part four times. And the case that helped him the most is the hush money case for which Alvin Bragg hasn't been targeted. Probably because the president recognizes the value that Bragg unintentionally was providing to him. He told CPAC, you know, I will be your retribution. He has been on a personal, you know, vengeance tour ever since he got back into the White House. And Dr. Fauci, I'm sure, didn't want to end up on that list, regardless of what he said. That's the answer. One more quickly. I think I've got time. Dems would win in a landslide if November, if they put forward sensible mainstream policies and abandon this lunacy, says John Wisniewski. Yes, John, but could a candidate who is more middle of the road win any of these Democratic primaries? That's the conundrum, because all the passion, in the same way that the passion within the Republican Party now rests with MAGA, you know, driving out many who used to be in the GOP from the Reagan-Bush strand of the party. Now the Democrats are seeing this, the same kind of a thing. It's the passion resides in the corner of the party, but those are the people who vote in primary elections. They win primaries, but can they win generals? We're going to find out. If you missed any of today's program, you can always listen where you get your podcasts. Thank you for watching. We'll see you next week.
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0: Breaking news, Savannah Guthrie's family saying today, our hearts are in ruins. They are pleading for answers in the disappearance of their mother, Nancy. This coming a day after investigators in Arizona release a pair of ransom notes. Plus, hasty and botched. In a rare reversal, the Justice Department admits the Lincoln Memorial reflecting pool renovation was flawed, and it is dropping the criminal case against a former Olympian accused of vandalizing the pool. An outraged President Trump just weighed in. And historic outbreak. New data reveals cyclospora has now affected about one in every 1,000 people in Michigan. What ER doctors in that state are seeing.
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0: Hello, everyone, and thank you so much for joining me this Saturday. I'm Frederica Whitfield. We begin with this breaking news. 6 months to the day since she vanished, there are new developments in the search for Nancy Guthrie. Her daughter, Today Show anchor Savannah Guthrie, is making a painful new plea for answers, writing on Instagram, quote, "We are begging for help. We are desperate. We need someone to come forward. Someone knows something. Someone suspects something. Someone recognizes the writing in the ransom demand notes. There is a way to end the situation and do the right thing." Yesterday, investigators took the major step of releasing the full ransom notes that they believe came from the kidnappers, and they urged the public to look closely at the distinct writing style for clues. CNN's Josh Campbell has more on the disturbing contents of those released notes.
2: We now know the contents of two letters addressed to the family of Nancy Guthrie by her purported kidnappers, according to law enforcement. This week, the Pima County Sheriff's Office in Arizona is releasing the details of two kidnapping letters that were received by different media outlets shortly after the disappearance of Nancy, who, of course, is the mother of NBC anchor Savannah Guthrie. Now, this comes on the six-month anniversary of Nancy Guthrie's disappearance. Authorities want people to look at the syntax, the actual wording. All of us have unique writing styles. They want anyone with information on who might have written this to pick up the phone and call law enforcement. Now, in the first letter that was received by the media on February 2nd, the letter says that we have your mother. She is safe but scared. They demand $4 million in ransom be paid via Bitcoin. The letter goes on to say if payment is not received, the ransom will be increased to $6 million U.S. dollars, which will need to be paid by 5 p.m. on Monday the 9th. Once payment is received to the Bitcoin address below, she will be released to a safe drop-off location back in Tucson. If payment is not received by the last deadline on Monday the 9th at 5 p.m., she will be killed. Your mother is aware of this, and her life is in your hands. Now, just a few days later, on February 6th, media also receives another letter, this one much different in tone. They say, "We did not fully grasp the seriousness of her physical condition. We never intended to hurt her. That was not our intention. She perished shortly after she was taken. We believe it was heart-related. She is buried in nature now. Nothing you could have done could have changed the outcome. We want your family to know this and hope you can all find peace." They say that we are truly sorry, which, of course, will likely come as little consolation to the Guthrie family, which has just been grief-stricken since this incident first happened. Now, again, authorities are asking anyone with information to call law enforcement, to call 1-800-FBI. Authorities say in addition to continuing to analyze this letter, they are also processing DNA from the scene, trying to gather any leads in hopes of actually identifying the perpetrator or perpetrators here. Of course, authorities also released that dramatic video where you actually see a person in a mask at Nancy Guthrie's front door, believed to be the time when she was abducted. Authorities are asking anyone who might know the identity of that person to also call law enforcement. Josh Campbell, CNN, Los Angeles.
0: All right, Josh, thank you so much. And if you have any information that may help investigators, call the tip line at 1-800-CALL-FBI. All right, moments ago, President Donald Trump weighed in on a major reversal by the Justice Department. The DOJ now blaming the problems with the $14 million renovation of the Lincoln Memorial Reflecting Pool on, quoting now, hasty and botched, end quote, repairs rather than vandals. Trump responded in a social media post saying, I disagree 100% with Jeanine Pirro, the U.S. attorney for the District of Columbia, on the reflecting pool. I don't know what she was thinking. To me, it was a pure case of vandalism that included the grass, which had a big 8647 emblazoned in giant letters on it, and other elements of the surrounding area. There may have been some contractor difficulty, but the major damage was caused by vandals. That coming from the president today. All right, CNN's Caitlin Polans walks us through Friday's DOJ court filing, where prosecutors also moved to dismiss the criminal case against a former Olympian who was accused of vandalizing the pool.
3: The former Olympic canoeist who was indicted for vandalizing the reflecting pool this summer, that case, it's being dropped, and the Trump administration is walking back everything that they had said or tried to say about how vandals were the ones that caused this pool liner Donald Trump wanted for the 4th of July to be peeling up and an embarrassment across Washington. In this situation, Jeanine Pirro, the U.S. attorney in Washington, D.C., she's saying that after her office indicted David Hearn, the former slalom canoeist and someone who was critical of Donald Trump and also was fighting the case against him, she says that after he was indicted, the U.S. attorney's office and the Justice Department got documentation from inside the Department of Interior, the National Park Service, that they knew back when the reflecting pool work was being finished, days before Hearn even visited the National Mall to see the pool, that they knew that there were peeling issues with a liner that had been sprayed on to make the bottom of the pool very, very blue. People like Hearn had gone to that site because there was algae that was filling the pool at a time when Donald Trump wanted to renovate it and a lot of other monuments in Washington, D.C. This case is now falling apart, though, and the example the Justice Department had tried to make of Hearn is no longer. Here's a quote from the filing. A recent visual inspection done by Pirro herself showed damage throughout the reflecting pool now that it has been drained of water, even in the middle of the pool where a vandal would not likely attempt to peel the lining. Given all of this newly discovered information, it's difficult to attribute the widespread damage to the reflecting pool to vandalism, let alone to establish that fact beyond a reasonable doubt. Attorneys for Hearn, they are asking for an apology from the Justice Department. We haven't seen anything like that in court filings, but we are seeing the dismissal of other charges against at least one other person.
0: All right, Caitlin Polans, thank you so much. Also, we're tracking a massive heat dome baking the southwest of this country this weekend with the hottest temperatures of the year. More than 55 million people are under heat alerts, and multiple cities could easily cross into the triple digits. Meanwhile, the Pacific Northwest is bracing for dangerous weather conditions that could make an already record fire season even worse. CNN meteorologist Chris Warren has the forecast.
4: Still tracking some showers and storms throughout parts of the central and eastern time zones, but the big story remains here in the west, with tens of millions of people dealing with some serious, potentially dangerous heat from Southern California and the desert southwest, where this time of year it's hot anyways. It's the hottest time of year and one of the hottest locations in the U.S. So when we're getting close to or expecting to break records over the next couple of days, this is a big deal. And then there's the fire risk also that continues in the Pacific Northwest and even moving Sunday into parts of more of Montana and even into the Dakotas as well, as this area of low pressure, it's a cold front, but it's dry. So it's mainly going to be a wind maker, which can fan the flames and help spread wildfires. This is just to the north of this intense heat dome that has just been sitting and baking throughout the southwest and creating that scenario where we could see, again, the hottest time of the year, some records fall, daily records fall, possibly even monthly records throughout parts of Montana. A little bit cooler, though, than normal across parts of the Pacific Northwest. That's not going to last. So not much relief expected for these wildfires that are burning. And there's a lot of them. When that cold front moves through, a little bit of relief from the smoke, but it won't be long before that moves back. More smoke settling in and just festering east of the Cascades in Washington and Oregon and moving inland as well into the Intermountain West. So temperatures will be bouncing back by Monday into the 80s and 90s, still hot in the southwest. And then on Tuesday, you can see even Seattle to Boise will be baking. So you got to do what you got to do to keep cool, especially at night. That's what makes things so dangerous when it's tough to recover during the overnight hours.
0: That's right. And keep that hydrating going. All right, Chris Warren, thank you so much. All right, coming up, the U.S. could launch a new wave of strikes on Iran in less than 36 hours plus. Ukraine says it is running out of the missiles needed to defend its skies as Russia launches another deadly round of attacks. This comes just as President Trump backed away from a pledge to help.
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1: All right, new today, Ukraine says Russia launched more than 200 drones and missiles overnight, with Kyiv taking the brunt of the attack. A Ukrainian official says at least 9 people were killed and dozens more injured. Damage was reported across 7 districts, including a school and the Lithuanian embassy. Ukraine says it only intercepted 1 of the 35 missiles launched during the attack, exposing severe shortages in its air defenses. Ukrainian President Volodymyr Zelensky renewed his plea for Western air defenses. That came just hours after President Trump backed away from a public pledge to allow Ukraine to make its own Patriot interceptor missiles. Meantime, President Trump is warning of new attacks on Iran, which U.S. officials say could come as early as this weekend. The president said, quote, "We'll be hitting them very hard," end quote. For its part, Iran is keeping up its drone attacks on Kuwait, where the U.S. has a major military presence. Kuwaiti officials say no casualties were reported in today's attacks. CNN's Julia Benberg is following all of this. Julia, what more do we know?
2: The United States is planning new strikes against Iran, which could come as soon as this weekend. President Donald Trump, he is spending the next couple of days here in New Jersey at a nearby property, and he is weighing some options. What we don't know at this point is the precise scope of these strikes and the potential targets the United States might go after. And officials familiar with the planning who spoke with CNN cautioned that this could all be called off. Those officials did say that there has been planning around the option of targeting Iran's energy sites. The Trump administration has been wary of going after Iran's energy infrastructure, in part due to the concern that Tehran could retaliate by going after Gulf infrastructure and then spike global energy markets, which have already been under great strain during this conflict. Just yesterday, Trump, while speaking at a cabinet meeting that was held at Camp David, he previewed the potential of this new wave of strikes and expressed frustration in the way that diplomatic efforts have gone so far. Take a listen.
3: We'll be hitting them. We'll be hitting them very hard. And, you know, at some point, they're going to say, we just can't take it anymore. We just want to win. We don't want to have them. It's very simple. They cannot have a nuclear weapon.
2: It is important to note that throughout this now 5-month-long conflict, that Trump has really gone back and forth between threatening to escalate military action and expressing hope for a diplomatic breakthrough. It does seem by his recent remarks that at least right now he is not putting a lot of hope in diplomacy. He said during those remarks that he is losing faith in Iran's leadership and that they have just been making him angry lately. We did reach out to the White House for specifics on these potential strikes. And White House Press Secretary Caroline Levitt said this in part. She said, President Trump is not going to stand by and allow this terrorist behavior to occur. Iran will continue to pay until they can come to the table in what President Trump deems a meaningful way. But as he weighs these options and as this conflict has gone on longer than he had originally predicted after those first joint U.S.-Israel strikes against Iran, he said this could last a couple of days, then a couple of weeks. We're now months into this. Recent polling has shown that Americans are not happy with the way that this has played out. This has shown up consistently in recent polls. And a CNN poll showed that just 28% say that they approve of the way that Trump has handled this conflict. Fred.
1: All right, Julia Benbrook, thank you so much. All right, let's continue this conversation now. With us now is Benem Bentaliabou. He is the senior director of the Iran program at the Foundation for Defense of Democracies. Great to see you, as always. All right, so the U.S. is threatening to go after energy and infrastructure. Is that rattling Iran at all?
4: Pleasure to be with you again, Federica. In short, I think it's a big mistake because we've been at the edge of this precipice before, where the president is threatening to widen the war, widen the target set, particularly against this sort of infrastructure. And this is a regime that even prior to the war, prior to the protests that began late December, early January, was moving the whole country towards failed state status anyway. I mean, just look at the Iranian exchange rate today and you'll get a glimpse of exactly what I'm saying. So if the president is hoping to do this, either as

0: the threat to get the regime to blink, it hasn't blinked thus far, or to generate more pain, I think that's a lose-lose proposition. And therefore, we're in a familiar but frustrating place on this crisis.
1: And you say that because, you know, Trump has said things before and then not followed through or changed his mind. And that speaks to, I guess, his credibility on the world stage and particularly in this conflict. So what is at stake for Trump, his diplomatic and military strategies, in terms of whether he does or doesn't follow through on these threats?
0: Well, you don't want it to be a lose-lose proposition to be able to have to strike a target that is not going to generate the political leverage that you need, either for a diplomatic off-ramp or to go against this regime in a broader, bigger way. I think not every problem with respect to the Islamic Republic needs a B2, but many of them indeed could use creative planning, could use drones, could use the unleashing of intelligence assets, could even use, you know, running the clock on the blockade, which was America's most powerful non-kinetic tool to drive down the thing that actually funds these destabilizing missile, military, nuclear, and even drone programs. So the president has lots of options, but he's also got lots of goalposts on the field to play against. The question is which one, and that's really the art of governance. That's the art of strategy, prioritizing time, resources, and priorities. And this is a regime that sees its own survival more based on escalation than engagement right now, and they're going to try to force the president into a lose-lose option.
1: Hmm. All right. And correct me if I'm wrong. You have said you believe that Iran wants to divide and conquer in the Middle East. So how might this conflict be helping to facilitate that?
0: You know, in the very early phases of this conflict, when the Islamic Republic internationalized the war by striking Arab infrastructure, hotels in the UAE, energy infrastructure in the Gulf Cooperation Council states, Jordan, even four times trying to fire a missile at NATO ally Turkey, for example, let alone against Israel and later drone strikes against Cyprus, I said the Napoleon quote, which is, when your enemy is making a mistake, don't interrupt them. And that was an opportunity for America to shore up the pro-American order in the region. And diplomatically, sadly, we let that opportunity atrophy and go away, such that Iran is now engaging in salami slicing tactics against all our partners in the region, the weakest ones without the retaliatory capability, like Jordan, less so Bahrain and Kuwait, continue to get struck by Iranian missiles and drones. And so we're in a very rough place where diplomatically we need to be able to hold the line.
1: Mm. You've also said that it's not a regime change, but a leadership change in Iran. So who is calling the shots, so to speak, in that country? Is it the Revolutionary Guard or the Supreme Leader, who hasn't been seen publicly, but there have been assurances made that he does indeed exist?
0: Well, the Supreme Leader, that's a position and title meant to be taken rather literally, but you're 100% right that he does not exist. And the legacy of his father, of Ali Khamenei, who was the longest-serving dictator in the contemporary Middle East, his legacy was to take a personalist, authoritarian Islamist system and institutionalize it. And the rise of the IRGC, a designated terrorist organization, the Islamic Revolutionary Guard Corps, as an institution, means that that system cannot be decapitated. If you're going to go against it, you have to decimate it, which requires a rethink of U.S. strategy.
1: Mm. All right. Benham Bentelebu, thank you so much. Great to see you again. Appreciate
0: thank
1: it.
0: Thank you.
1: All right. Coming up, a heated primary season is exposing deep divisions among Democrats. We'll look at what the Michigan Democratic Senate race could say about the party's future.
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2: All right, welcome back. We're in the final weekend push for Michigan's Senate candidates ahead of a high-stakes Democratic primary on Tuesday. Progressive candidate Abdul El-Sayed is facing off against the more moderate Congresswoman Haley Stevens in a race that may have the highest stakes for the party. Both candidates have two events today across the state. And right now, Stevens is at a community event in Detroit, and El-Sayed will hold a rally in Grand Rapids this afternoon. Michigan's race will gauge whether the success progressives have had in more solidly Democratic areas can extend statewide in a critical swing state. It also sets the stage for a general election that will help determine control of the Senate. Joining me right now to discuss is LA Times columnist Elsie Granderson. Elsie, it's been too long, but it's so good to have you. Excellent to see you. So in your latest op-ed, you were using the Michigan Democratic Senate race to kind of pose the question, what is any endorsement worth in 2026, really? And in your article, you have South Carolina's Clyburn, you know, who throws his support behind a candidate, and you're wondering, you know, how relevant that really is. So you argue that kind of big names may not carry the same significance that they once did. Explain to me what you mean.
3: I'm sure. You know, I think we're moving towards a post-celebrity America. Social media has a lot to do with that. You know, the access we've had to celebrities, and then, of course, the ability to become a celebrity yourself, whether you have talent or not. And so there's, I think, a level of exhaustion within society in general with just seeing famous people saturated on our phones and on our televisions. And I think that's sort of seeped over into our politics. You know, Vice President Kamala Harris relied a lot on celebrity endorsements and performances. And, it's a question of whether or not that helped her or not. You know, I don't know if that moves the needle the way that it used to. And so the effort that, particularly on the Democratic side, to try to, like, pair themselves with people of high profile or celebrities, it may be great to, like, raise your profile temporarily, but at the end of the day, you're the one that has to come up with the goods and hold the attention. People don't care about celebrity the way they used to.
2: Interesting. And people really want to know about these, you know, kind of kitchen table issues and where are you as it pertains to that? How is this going to impact my life directly? You're back home in Michigan this weekend. And, you know, I guess you're talking to a lot of voters there. What is it that they are saying they want to hear from these candidates? What are the issues that are driving their votes in this 11th hour?
3: Well, Fred, as you mentioned, both Congresswoman Stevens as well as Dr. El-Sayed are having events today. And I actually just left Abdul's event not too long ago. And it looks pretty much the way you would expect any Democratic primary event to look. You know, there's a cross-section of people, wide variety of diversity. The red meat comments that were made on stage were big hits. So in a lot of ways, you can't really tell the difference between necessarily Haley Stevens and Abdul El-Sayed until you start talking about things like money and politics. That's when you start to see a division. And it's not just simply the AIPAC conversation that's driven a lot about what's been happening in Michigan. But Michigan in particular has a ballot measure in which voters are deciding whether or not to allow corporate money or big dollar monies to be involved in any more statewide politics. So it isn't just about AIPAC, it's just about corporate money in general. And I think that is also part of the groundswell you're feeling across the country when it comes to progressives. You know, there's a lot of focus in on Gaza, a lot of focus in on Iran and Israel, but there are other aspects to this conversation that's happening within the Democratic Party that I don't think is being talked about enough. And a lot of that has to do with the way that corporate money is putting their finger on the needle and moving the electorate, and people are pushing back against that. And Stevens is having some problems in Michigan because of her attachment to corporate money, and El-Sayed, to his credit, is taking advantage of that.
2: Okay, so you've got money that is an influencer, and so can be sometimes, you know, star power. But then what about when the entire party seems to be behind a candidate? I mean, that, too, might make an impact because we certainly see that in many circles in many races.
3: Well, I think if anything we've learned over the past decade or even a little bit more than that, I would go back as far as the Tea Party, to be quite honest with you. when we started to see not a revolt. I don't like using that word because I think that the country continues to evolve politically, culturally. And so the changes are natural and are supposed to be expected. And we saw those changes happening first with conservatives, first with the Tea Party and now with MAGA. And now you're beginning to see it happen on the Democratic side. And they're both stemming from the same sort of conditions. People are poor. People are struggling. People are hurting. Sometimes racism is used as a dividing tool. Sometimes it's LGBTQ plus issues. Sometimes it's sexism. But whatever the cultural issue or the sort of like, you know, hot button topic issue is, the divide that drives the sort of narrative, underneath that, Fred, is the exact same populist sort of yearning for wanting more affordability, housing, not worrying about going to the doctor and losing, you know, your house or all your savings if you do. Like, that is a reoccurring message regardless of party. And this is just another extension of that change that's happening here in Michigan and in this particular primary race.
2: Okay, LZ, I appreciate it. I mean, LZ wearing his politics hat, he's got his realist hat, and then in a minute we're going to have you put on your sports hat because we're going to talk again later on this hour about that as well. LZ, stick around. I'll see you soon. All right, coming up next.
0: On the advice of counsel, I respectfully decline to answer based upon my rights under the Fifth Amendment to the Constitution. On the advice of counsel, I respectfully decline to answer based upon my rights, Fifth Amendment to the Constitution.
2: After pleading the Fifth more than 100 times this week to Congress, Dr. Anthony Fauci could now face a contempt fight.

0: All right, now to the Cyclospora parasite outbreak, the largest of its kind ever seen in this country. In Michigan, health officials have now reported more than 10,000 cases of this gut-wrenching parasite since May. To put that in perspective, that means that one out of every 1,000 people in Michigan has been infected. While Michigan has become the epicenter of the outbreak, the parasite has spread to 45 states now, with thousands of brand new cases popping up nationwide just this past week. Joining me right now is Michigan emergency physician Dr. Rob Davidson. He's also the executive director of the Committee to Protect Healthcare. Doctor, always great to see you. All right, so your home state of Michigan, it's getting slammed by this outbreak. HHS Secretary Robert F. Kennedy says it's now under control. What are you seeing on the front lines?
1: Yeah, I mean, I'm seeing and I'm hearing reported from my colleagues and, again, my spouse, who's a family doctor, sees a lot in the clinic, that it is definitely not under control, right? We're still seeing cases pop up daily, multiple cases, fortunately, rarely people getting hospitalized, but still extremely disruptive to people's lives. And now there's another cluster of cases, over 70 cases, that they haven't identified a source, right? And so to say it's under control, that is ignoring just the facts on the ground, and it's leaving people, patients, it's leaving doctors, it's leaving our state health department a bit hanging out to dry, trying to pretend like everything's going great.
0: And there has been a lot of confusion, about, the origins of this parasite. Where is it coming from? Everyone heard about the lettuce plant, and then now it's gone way beyond that. Michigan health officials admit that they can't say for sure if everyone is getting sick from the same kind of food. So what are you telling patients? How do you keep yourself safe?
1: Yeah, listen, I mean, as far as we know, right, that when Taylor Farms de Mexico is the source. So if you, have shredded lettuce, maybe avoid that. I am personally, if you get lettuce, wash it really well. Beyond that, it's really tough to know, until we get guidance. And this is where leadership at the top is really important. And that lack of leadership and sort of just, again, washing your hands to it and saying it's under control, it's fine, and wanting not to have to deal with it. It just doesn't help us, because it leaves myself and my fellow physicians and healthcare providers in this state of we don't know what exactly to tell people. We can tell them, what we do know, but there may be something they could do more to avoid getting sick. And again, for the lack of leadership, we don't have the ability to tell them that.
0: And then what are your concerns right now about the potential dangers, whether it be about this continuous spread of this bacteria, or how this country might be managing any other kind of outbreak?
1: Yeah, we look right now at measles, right? The most cases you probably reported on, in most cases in 35 years, we are very likely going to lose our status that measles is under control in this country. And that is directly related to, again, lack of leadership at the top. I mean, RFK Jr. is the secretary of HHS. Certainly these cases were going to be happening even if he wasn't there right now. But his career of sowing distrust in vaccines is part of it. And then they've defunded programs to try to understand vaccine skepticism, where we need to get vaccine rates higher, or we're going to be seeing measles as a regularly occurring infection that can present with really severe outcomes for kids, pneumonia, meningitis, and even death in some cases.
0: Okay. This week also was very eyebrow raising for, some other reasons. You saw Dr. Anthony Fauci, the man who guided the nation through the COVID pandemic, being grilled by mostly Republicans about his response as he had to testify on Capitol Hill. And he repeated these words.
2: I respectfully decline to answer based upon my rights under the Fifth Amendment of the Constitution. I respectfully decline to answer. I respectfully decline to answer. I respectfully decline to answer. I respectfully decline to answer based upon my rights under the Fifth Amendment to the Constitution.
0: Yeah, what was your response to this week, especially since, you joined us many times on the show during the pandemic, helping people navigate everything that they were experiencing. What did this moment, I guess, do or compel in you?
1: Yeah, it's I think one of the biggest concerns is that it's sad that he had to go there and do that, right? It is sad that he had to plead the fifth so he didn't end up perjuring himself. And that's what I'm understanding his lawyers told him to do. It's because the chair of that committee, Senator Rand Paul, has stated he wants him in jail. I mean, Senator Ron Johnson has said this. Senator Tuberville in Alabama said when he's governor, they're going to try to find state charges and make sure that he's either in court or in jail for the rest of his life. And so he's under attack for the fact that he was the face of the COVID response, right? Did everything go perfectly? No, he will tell you that. The people that he has trained in his life, people across public health, it did not go perfectly. Did they do everything they thought was exactly correct in the moment to prevent illness, to prevent death? Absolutely. I have no doubt in my mind that the intentions of every action that was taken was to spare people's lives. And we saw it. I mean, I remember I've been seeing a lot of people with these hearings going back and posting pictures of them in full, you know, full gear with masks and gowns and all of that, and saying, you know, people want to kind of memory hold this and pretend like it never happened. We were there. We saw it happening. We saw our neighbors and our family dying from this. And they're just, you know, these senators in this political theater are absolutely missing the mark. And they're ignoring the real crises going on right now. People without insurance, measles, cyclospora. They're ignoring what's really going on that we need to be addressing.
0: Yeah. All right. Dr. Rob Davidson, always great to have you. Thanks for taking the time out. I know your plate is full as well. Thanks so much.
1: Thanks, Rob.
0: All right. Tomorrow morning, Health and Human Services Secretary Robert F. Kennedy Jr. will join CNN's State of the Union. That's at 9 a.m. Sunday right here on CNN. All right. Coming up around the world, today's mega wildfires are becoming so extreme that they are changing the weather around them. All new next hour, the growing concern that wildfire season is becoming an around-the-year problem.

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1: All right, the all-new CNN original series, Decades in Sports, explores the cultural and political milestones that transformed sports and, in turn, America from the 1960s to the 2010s. The series shows how major historical events like the Civil Rights Movement, the TV revolution, and social media coming to prominence have all impacted athletes and the world.
2: I can run through a hurricane and don't get wet. When George Foreman meets me, he'll pay his debts.
3: What happens in the 1970s is you begin to see sports on television growing into spectacle. Everything felt like it was raised a notch.
4: In 1974, Muhammad Ali challenges the new heavyweight champion of the world, George Foreman, in the Central African country of Zaire, now known as the Congo.
5: Well, in some ways, George Foreman is the new Sonny Liston. He's knocking out his opponents with ease. He knocks out Joe Frazier, winning the heavyweight crown. The widespread belief is that Foreman's going to kill him.
6: Before Ali and Foreman fight, much happened. Ali lost first fight of three to Ken Norton. Now we're asked to believe that Ali, who now is 32 years old, not only beat Foreman, but that he can even survive George Foreman.
7: Boxing is becoming global. Satellites are up in the air. The fight in Zaire, you can watch it live in America. That wouldn't have been true 10 years earlier.
1: All right, back with us now. This time, I'm wearing his sports aficionado hat, journalist LZ Granderson. Good to see you again. All right, so one of the most significant sports moments in the 1960s, was the 1967 Cleveland Summit, where, about a dozen black professional athletes met to discuss Muhammad Ali's decision to refuse the draft. I mean, this all around the same time of this whole, match in Zaire, too. What were the lasting impacts of that summit?
8: Wow. We're still processing in a lot of ways, because after that summit, one, Kareem Abdul-Jabbar, Lew Alcindor, decided not to participate in the Olympics. Those that did participate in the Olympics, we are very familiar with the fists that were raised on the podium. And those images are continuing to be inspiring for us to this very day. As a matter of fact, you can make an argument that the current day athletes, particularly black athletes, whenever there is a moment of cultural or political uprising, we're still looking at those black athletes, particularly if it's dealing with the black community, to see if they're going to be leaders. And it stems from those men that gathered in Cleveland in 1967. So it's still very much a part of American society.
1: Right. And in Mexico City with Carlos and Tommy, I mean, people thinking of them as well, making statements through their sport and their social consciousness. So I wonder, with Ali's decision ultimately, how his decision-making process also helped impact athletes and coming to almost a realization of the power that they had. Not just in their sport, but socially, politically, even if it wasn't direct, but even in indirect fashions.
8: You're absolutely correct. And the thing that, Muhammad Ali had that some of his predecessors didn't have was television, right? So we know about Jackie Robinson. We know about Jack Johnson. It's not as if black athletes did not fight against racism before. But now we have televisions in the homes. And Muhammad Ali, in addition to being a fantastic athlete, one of the greatest boxers of all time, he was gregarious, and he was a natural in front of the cameras, helping to sell his sport, helping to sell his message, and helping to sell his viewpoint on the world. And I think that use of his platform is one of the reasons why he continues to be so dominant today. It isn't just what he did athletically. It was the courage to use his platform to try to help change hearts and minds about black people.
1: Incredible. It's going to be an incredible hour. Can't wait to see it. So glad you're part of it as well. LZ Granderson, always great to talk to you about a wealth of things, because you are a man of a wealth of knowledge. Appreciate you. The all-new.
8: I'm just a journalist.
1: All right. Oh, hey, just a journalist. Capital J journalist. All right. The all-new CNN original series, Decades in Sports, back-to-back episodes premiering tomorrow night, Eastern and Pacific. 9 o'clock. We'll be right back.

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1: Hello, everyone. Thank you so much for joining me this Saturday. I'm Frederica Whitfield. All right, we begin this hour with President Donald Trump rejecting the Justice Department's finding that hasty and botched work, according to federal prosecutors, caused the Lincoln Memorial reflecting pool problems. A short time ago, Trump said in a social media post, "I disagree 100% with Jeanine Pirro, the U.S. Attorney for the District of Columbia, on the reflecting pool. I don't know what she was thinking. To me, it was a pure case of vandalism. There may have been some contractor difficulty, but the major damage was caused by vandals." In a 20-page motion filed yesterday, the Justice Department concluded the problems with the $14 million renovation was not caused by vandals, but instead saying the work on the pool was, quote, rushed and flawed. And it says it is dropping the criminal case against former Olympic athlete David Hearn, who was accused of vandalizing the pool. D.C.'s U.S. Attorney Jeanine Pirro's office blamed other federal agencies as well, including the Interior Department, for the bungled renovation and Hearn's vandalism case. She says prosecutors were not able to fully view the extent of the damage until after the pool was drained, and that visual inspection showed damage throughout the reflecting pool, even in the middle, where vandals were less likely to be able to reach. The unusually descriptive filing goes on to say Pirro's office requested additional documents which, quoting now, indicated a rushed and flawed installation process with repeated failures of the lining during the installation process and extensive peeling of the lining throughout the reflecting pool, end quote, as reasons for the widespread damage. Given all this new information, prosecutors say they would not have sought a grand jury indictment. CNN has reached out to the White House and the Interior Department for comment. We also contacted the contractor, Atlantic Industrial Coatings, and an employee said they hadn't heard anything about the new filing, adding no comment. All right, joining me now to discuss further is former federal prosecutor Michael Zeldin. Okay, Michael, you called it when we talked weeks ago. You said it didn't appear the evidence would support the claim. But are you shocked that this Justice Department has dropped the charges and virtually redirected this case by saying the lining is botched because of the contractors?
2: Well, yes and no. What was flawed and botched, of course, was the indictment. They brought this indictment before the investigation was concluded. I don't know who in the U.S. Attorney's office was in charge of the investigation, but no one should bring an indictment against an innocent person, as it turns out, without a complete investigation. So they didn't do that. So shame on them for that. And to say that they didn't realize that they wrote in the document, they didn't realize that there was damage throughout the reflecting pool, that was widely reported. There were visuals of the peeling liner throughout the whole period that they were investigating this case. So shame on them, really. And I am not surprised whatsoever that they would drop this case because they would have lost it in front of a jury in the District of Columbia or virtually any other jurisdiction in the United States. So they chose the better course, which was to dismiss rather than force this young man to go to trial and have his case won before a jury.
1: However, I mean, this admission, you know, comes after prosecutors had the goods, so to speak, right, to present to a grand jury in order to get an indictment. So it really is rather confusing in terms of the sequence of events here.
2: 100%. They said they had witnesses who saw him violently tearing up the liner from the bottom of the pool, which we discussed was not physically possible. I don't know what those witnesses, why they said what they said and what was presented to the grand jury. But in this case, the evidence was quite clear that this fellow, Hearn, did not do what he was alleged to have done. And when they finally got when DOJ finally got the Department of Interior documents to see how extensive the damage was throughout this pool and how badly the job was done to begin with, they had no choice but to drop this case.
1: Okay, so you think the D.C. bar should now be investigating, you know, whether anything unethical happened here to even get to this point?
2: Yes, I do. I think that this prosecution was so politically driven. That's why it was indicted so quickly without gaining the evidence. There was no need to indict within the few days that they had since the time of the arrest and the indictment. They could have taken their time to get all the evidence, as they always do. And so when prosecutors behave in response to political pressure, which is what I think they did here, then I think that the bar should take a look at that.
1: Hmm. Okay, so if anyone forgot, just listen to and watch how President Trump and the U.S. Attorney Jeanine Pirro kind of sized things up, how emphatic they were that the damage in that pool was done by vandals. Listen and watch.
3: Somebody went in with a knife and cut it. They cut it up good.
4: I think 290, 300-foot slit right through it, probably a box cutter or a knife of some kind. At the right time, you'll see it. You'll see it in court.
5: He damaged this pool. Well, when I file a charge, I'll be happy to show you a picture. All right.
6: Deranged individuals, many of them longtime donors to the Democrat Party, to Barack Obama.
1: Okay, and now we know the Truth Social, post from the president. It puts he and Pirro at odds, you know. But in the end, this has cost the former Olympian David Hearn a lot of anguish, right? I mean, it cost him money. He had to get an attorney. His reputation was on the line. He's been in the centerpiece of all kinds of, you know, horrible conversations. And can he do anything now to sue the government or, you know, receive any kind of restitution for what he was put through?
2: I don't think he has a legal basis to sue for damages. It would be nice if he were able to do so, but I don't think under these circumstances he will be able to. I'm sure they will explore whether there are opportunities for him to do it. But I think what's most telling is those clips that you showed, which were purposeful lies, and the people who said them, the president and Ms. Pirro, knew that they were not true or should have known that they were not true, and then turn around and indict somebody on the basis of it. That's what I think is succumbing to political pressure. That's why I think this case needs to be looked at by the D.C. bar. I'm glad that they dismissed it. Just can't get off the hook for their botched and flawed indictment without somebody taking a look at why they did what they did.
1: Yeah. All right, Michael Zeldin, glad you could be with us. Thank you so much.
2: Thanks, Fred.
1: All right, now to President Trump's warning of new American airstrikes against Iran. U.S. officials tell CNN that they could come as soon as this weekend. CNN's Julia Van Brook is joining us live from Basking Ridge, New Jersey, near where the president is this weekend in Bedminster at his estate there. Julia, what more do we know?
7: We are learning that the United States is planning for a fresh round of strikes against Iran, which could come as soon as this weekend. Now, the scope of these strikes and the potential targets the United States may go after are still unclear. And officials familiar with the planning who spoke with CNN emphasized that this could all be called off at any point. Those officials did say that there was some planning around the option of targeting Iran's energy sites. The Trump administration has been wary of going after Iran's energy infrastructure, in part due to concerns that Tehran could retaliate by targeting Gulf infrastructure and shock global energy markets, which have already been under great strain during this conflict. Just yesterday, President Donald Trump was speaking at one of his cabinet meetings, this one held at Camp David, and he spoke about, previewed the potential for this new wave of strikes. Take a listen.
4: We'll be hitting them. We'll be hitting them very hard. At some point, they're going to say, we just can't take it anymore. We just want to win. We don't want to have them. It's very simple. They cannot have a nuclear weapon.
7: They cannot have a nuclear weapon. That is something we have heard him say consistently and repeatedly throughout this process. But it's important to note that he has gone back and forth as he has threatened further escalation from those threats to also expressing hope for a diplomatic breakthrough. It does seem, at least at this point, that that is not where there is a lot of hope for him. When he was giving those remarks, he did say that he was losing faith in Iran's leadership, that they were just making him angry. Now, the White House has told us in a statement, White House Press Secretary Caroline Leavitt, we asked about the potential for strikes this weekend, and here's what she said in part. President Trump is not going to stand by and allow this terrorist behavior to occur. Iran will continue to pay until they come to the table in what President Trump deems a meaningful way. So as he considers his options here, recent polling has shown that Americans are not happy with the steps that Trump has taken in Iran so far. Polling has shown this consistently, and a CNN poll showed that just 28% approve of how he has handled things in Iran. So again, officials have told CNN that the United States is planning for fresh strikes against Iran. Trump is spending his weekend here in New Jersey as he considers those next steps.
1: All right, Julia Benbrook, thanks so much. All right, still to come. 6 months after Nancy Guthrie disappeared, authorities released the full contents of two ransom notes from the apparent kidnappers, what Savannah Guthrie is now saying. And later, a cold case solved after more than 25 years, how DNA technology used to track suspects helped identify this victim and others like her.

0: All right, we have breaking news in the desperate search for Nancy Guthrie, 6 months to the day since she vanished. The Pima County Sheriff is giving a rare update on the search. He says investigators have been flooded with tens of thousands of tips and promises that this continues to be a very active case. He also explained the massive step investigators took yesterday by releasing the full contents of two ransom notes sent to the family.
1: We think somebody knows something. We hope that by releasing some of this information, it will jog somebody to think about what. A lot of people have called us with information, but we also know a lot of people are hesitant to do so. And so I hope that by constantly reminding the public, we're here, we're not going anywhere.
0: And earlier this morning, Today Show host Savannah Guthrie issued her own raw and painful plea for information. In a heartbreaking Instagram post, Savannah wrote, "We are begging for help. We are desperate. We need someone to come forward. Someone knows something. Someone suspects something. Someone recognizes the writing in the ransom demand notes. There is a way to end this situation and do the right thing." CNN's Ed Lavandera has more on the disturbing details inside the newly released notes.
2: The first note that was sent to the Guthrie family through various media outlets started off by saying, "We have your mother," and then laid out a schedule of ransom demands, and then saying that she would be killed if these payments weren't made within 7 days. The writer goes on to tell the Guthrie family not to play games. Your mother is aware, essentially, that her life is on the line here and that her life is in the hands of the Guthrie family. Now, that note was sent on February 2nd, the day after Nancy Guthrie was taken from her home in Tucson. If you remember on the timeline here, it was 2 days later that Savannah Guthrie and her brother and sister put out the first Instagram video where they essentially addressed the author of this note directly, saying that we are ready to talk, and asked in that note, in that video, for a proof of life of their mother. Then several days later, they get a second note, and in that note, the writer says that we did not fully grasp the seriousness of her physical condition. We never intended to hurt her. That was not our intention. She perished shortly after she was taken, and that she is buried in nature now. That note was sent on February 6th, and then it was on February 7th that Savannah Guthrie and her brother and sister put out another Instagram video saying, "We received your message, and we understand." Now, it has been more than 6 months since Nancy Guthrie was taken from her home, and Pima County authorities, as well as the FBI, say that the reason they're putting out the text of these notes, which have been kept kind of very tight to investigative circles over these last few months, is that they're hoping that the public will read them, maybe notice a pattern in verbal syntax, the writing style, the way this person is communicating, to determine whether or not that might be able to help them or help someone identify who the culprits are in this crime. But of course, we don't know if this was written by someone or multiple people, or if this might have been written by artificial intelligence, and it would be very hard to kind of detect those patterns. But because of that, authorities at this point are saying that they're hoping that the public will take a closer look at all of this and see if they notice any patterns, in the hopes that it will lead them to who Nancy Guthrie's abductors might be.
0: Mm. Ed Lavandera, thank you so much for that report. All right, joining us right now for more on this is retired FBI Special Agent Richard Colko. Richard, great to see you. So I wonder what stands out to you in these ransom notes. Are there particular phrases or words that, in your view, are kind of identifiable enough to make someone want to reach out and say, that author of that sounds a little familiar to me?
3: Absolutely. And that's a proven tactic. We've seen that in the past. Those

0: your viewers that can remember the Unabomber way back when. Ted Kaczynski in the 90s had written his large manifesto. It took a while, but the FBI got the newspaper to print the manifesto, and his brother identified his writings, called the FBI, and that led to his arrest. So maybe something similar could happen here. What confuses me a little bit, though, is I think this might be AI enhanced, so that might make it a little more complex. But maybe investigators can go.
1: Yeah, I was wondering because, I mean, that is a tool that people use now, you know, writing thank you letters. So, you know, in a case like this, too. So then how much more difficult does it make it to trace if it was indeed, you know, you created with the help of artificial intelligence?
0: Well, certainly investigators will reach out to some of the AI makers, developers, and see if they can help track some of this down. I mean, the letter almost sounded kind of friendly for a kidnapper, a little unusual. And frankly, I don't get the second letter, the I'm sorry, she's dead. That doesn't quite fit in with what you would think of for a kidnapper. So you can expect the criminologists and the behavioral analysis unit folks to really pore through that and try and come up with some reason that this person may have submitted that second note.
1: Right, that second note. So it revealed kind of compassion in your view, and that would be odd.
0: That's a great word, compassion. And anybody who's going to go beat on a door and drag a woman out of her house in the middle of the night, not the kind of person that really is going to show compassion. So I'm not real believing of the tone of that letter. I'm a little confused about that. I believe someday we'll have an answer to why that was written or submitted. And obviously, the most important thing is it valid?
1: Do you feel like these letters or copies of these letters should have been released sooner? Might it have made any kind of difference in this investigation?
0: Well, we don't see that a lot of times in the media, what's actually going on. There's so much going on in the background in these command posts, in these field offices, in the sheriff's department. The subpoenas just came back. They've got to go through, you know, gas receipts of maybe who bought gas within 100 miles. There's thoughts that video at the door was two different nights. So they've got to do a lot of work on cell phone analysis. All of that work is happening as we speak. We don't see it day to day. Plus, if you just look at the news, as I know you do, we've been flooded with news from so many other areas that this kind of got moved to the back bench a little bit. But Savannah, because of her ability as a news person, was able to bring this back to the first page. I'm fully supportive of anything, any tool she has to bring it back to the headlines and hopefully get that phone tip and get that information into law enforcement.
1: Oh, absolutely. All right. Well, Richard Kolko, thanks so much for your time. Appreciate it.
0: Of course. Thank you.
1: All right. Still to come. From deadly fires in Europe to massive blazes in Canada and the United States, recent disasters are putting climate threats into focus. How rising temperatures, extreme heat, and shrinking snowpack are making wildfire season longer and more dangerous.

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1: All right, this weekend, the western part of this country is getting a double dose of dangerous weather conditions. A scorching, unusually intense heat dome is sending temperatures soaring today from California to Montana, leaving 55 million people under heat alerts. Plus, a rare level 3 of 3 threat for extreme fire danger is in place for parts of the Northwest, where wildfire season is already off to a record pace. Multiple fires are already burning, plus high winds and drought conditions could cause those fires and any new ones to quickly spread. And with wildfires raging across Spain, France, Italy, and Canada, CNN's Alex Clark explains how climate change is fueling a new generation of extreme, uncontrollable megafires.
2: It's a deadly trend. France, Italy, Spain, Scotland, Canada, all nations dealing with major wildfires right now. Fires so far this year in Canada alone have burned an area nearly twice the size of New Jersey.
3: You have a third of a million people displaced right now just in France and Spain.
2: Experts say this is the new normal. Wildfires are both more frequent and destructive than before. Here's why. First off, here's what the experts are seeing. Each block I have here represents a month, and the ones I've painted with fire represent what used to be Canada's typical wildfire season, from May through September. But now we're having fires from February or March, running all the way into November. This is what California's wildfire season used to look like.
3: Southern California, which might have had a fire season that ran from, you know, May to October, now has a year-round fire season. Fire can ignite at any time there.
2: That's journalist and author John Valiant. He says there are a few factors behind the prolonged wildfire season. First, big shocker, climate change is making the Earth's atmosphere warmer, turning once safe areas into a tinderbox. This year, brutal heat domes swept Europe and the U.S. These are high-pressure areas that trap heat and squelch clouds and precipitation, exacerbating the already dry landscape. But scientists aren't just alarmed by what's happening in the summer. A warmer climate means less snowpack accumulates over the winter. Snowpack is the winter snow that melts in the spring and hydrates the trees. Less snowpack means a drier. These are high-pressure areas that trap heat and squelch clouds and precipitation, exacerbating the already dry landscape. But scientists aren't just alarmed by what's happening in the summer. A warmer climate means less snowpack accumulates over the winter. Snowpack is the winter snow that melts in the spring and hydrates the trees. Less snowpack means a drier forest with more fuel, just ready to combust year-round.
3: It will explode much more quickly, move much more quickly, and be much harder to stop.
2: Another issue, nighttime temperatures are warmer than they used to be. When temperatures drop, a process called humidity recovery naturally dampens the forest, causing the flames to slow down so firefighters can safely build containment lines, man-made barriers that slow the fire spread. But now, wildfires are able to keep up their intensity around the clock, turning into active 24/7 battles with no reprieve. There's also been a societal shift in how people interact with the land.
3: Think of urbanization. Thousands, millions of people around the world are leaving the land and moving into cities, leaving what used to be carefully tended farmland or forest to just grow wild.
4: We have built these cities and built them out to the point where they're starting to infringe upon wildlands and forests. If you butt that city right up against the forest and you don't have any natural break between the two, you're going to have that fire overrun into urban landscapes.
2: My colleague Allison Chinchar has explained how these factors are compounding to create the perfect conditions for wildfires to start.
5: Under extremely dry conditions, a single ember can spark a massive wildfire, especially when strong winds carry embers far downwind. As the fire grows, it heats the air around it, creating strong updrafts that can lift burning leaves, twigs, and bark high into the sky. You can already see the flames picking up, which means this is getting out of hand fast.
2: And from there, they're growing faster and more ferociously.
4: These fires can spread rapidly, sometimes spreading at a football field every 1 to 2 seconds, which is, if you think about it, just crazy that fire could spread that far.
2: And get this, Some of today's mega fires are burning so hot, they are actually creating a new type of storm cloud, the pyrocumulonimbus, or pyro-CB.
3: It is literally a firestorm that starts to basically create its own rules on that landscape. It can generate hurricane-force winds. Nothing can stop it. And lightning works to the fire's advantage because it starts all these new advanced fires, creating, activating new fuel as the fire moves toward it.
2: Historically, scientists only saw clouds of this magnitude during massive volcanic eruptions.
3: Then you have this jet of heat and energy soaring into the air, carrying embers with it. But as the wind gets stronger, the pieces can be bigger. Now you'll have a whole roof on fire flying through the air. So we're in a new era for fire, and it's not one that humans really have the capability to respond to in meaningful ways besides running away.
2: The most extreme firestorms can also create what's called fire tornadoes, rotating columns of intense heat and wind.
3: A fire tornado is a really rare entity. The first one ever recorded was in Canberra in southern Australia in 2003. The first one ever recorded by science. The second one was Redding, California in 2018. I walked the ground right after the fire. The only thing I can compare it to are photos of Hiroshima or Nagasaki.
2: France just reported its very first pyrocumulonimbus cloud.
3: It's probably not a full-blown tornado, but the conditions and the terrain of southern Spain and France are conducive to the potential for a fire tornado. And those events kill people.
2: So a longer, more ferocious fire season is the new normal. What can be done about it?
3: As long as we burn fossil fuels without limits, wildfire will burn landscapes, cities, and towns without limits. So this is not the future. This is our new reality, but it's going to keep intensifying.
4: It's very easy to take that view of like, there's nothing I can do. This is inevitable. So the sooner we can act to change the way we are impacting the planet, I certainly think there is something we can do. The most important thing we can do is prepare our forests, prepare our homes. Clearing brush and the types of plants and shrubbery that you have can make your home more or less, you know, adaptive to a fire landscape.
1: Mm. All right, Alex Clark, thank you so much for that report. All right, still to come, prediction markets in the courts, why some states may be able to regulate them as gambling while others cannot.

0: The New York Attorney General's Office is suing Kalshi, one of the largest prediction markets, alleging that it's running an illegal gambling operation. Attorney General Letitia James says Kalshi failed to obtain a state gambling license and pay related taxes. Kalshi is part of a booming multi-billion dollar industry, which allows people to bet on things like sports, politics, and pop culture. CNN has a partnership with Kalshi and uses its data to cover major events. But CNN editorial employees are not allowed to use prediction markets. CNN senior reporter Marshall Cohen is joining me right now with more details on this, Marshall. All right, well, what can you tell us about New York's new lawsuit against Kalshi?
1: It's a big one, Fred. The New York Attorney General announcing yesterday that they want to shut down Kalshi, and they also want $36 billion in damages for some of the reasons that you just explained. They believe that Kalshi is gambling and that it's been operating without a license in the state and that that is against the law. Obviously, something that Kalshi denies. Let me read for you a quote from Letitia James, the Democratic Attorney General of New York, who filed this lawsuit. She said yesterday, quote, New York's gambling laws protect children from underage betting and help combat gambling addiction. No matter what they call themselves, prediction markets like Kalshi are gambling platforms, plain and simple. That's her view, but obviously Kalshi strongly disagrees with that, and they insist that they're not gambling, they are trading, and they are offering financial tools that are federally regulated by an agency called the CFTC. Here's what they said in response to the lawsuit. Quote, it's sad to see this type of political theater from the leadership in our own state. States can't just shut down a federally licensed exchange. This will just hurt New Yorkers who would be driven offshore. And Fred, it is important to note that after this lawsuit was filed, the Trump administration tried to shut down this case. Actually, right before the suit was filed, they rushed to court, the CFTC, to try to stop New York from moving forward with its litigation. Fred? Mm.
0: And then, Marshall, how does this fit into the bigger nationwide battle over prediction markets?
1: There's a colossal fight unfolding right now across the entire country over this exact question. Is this gambling and regulated by the states, or is this trading and investing and a financial market that is regulated by the federal government? There are dozens of lawsuits across the country, and many states are trying to do exactly what New York is by filing a lawsuit and trying to shut it down. Look at this map. So far, those efforts have prevailed in three states: Michigan, Nevada, and Washington State, which is pretty notable. Although I should point out that Kalshi has also secured several victories in other courts and other states. Just last week, they were able to prevent Minnesota from enforcing its first-in-the-nation ban on prediction markets, a statewide ban. They also prevailed in New Jersey, and they have also been able to beat back criminal charges that were filed earlier this year in Arizona for allegedly operating a criminal casino, an unlawful casino. So a nationwide battle, Fred. Much more to come on this. It'll probably go to the Supreme Court.
0: All right, let us know. Marshall Cohen, thanks so much. All right, still to come, how DNA evidence and genealogy research helped identify a cold case victim after nearly 26 years and gave her family long-awaited closure.

0: to you.
1: 800-821-4000.
2: All right, for nearly 26 years, no one knew the identity of a young murder victim near Boston. Even though her killer was behind bars for a crime, Tiffany Bradley was finally identified this summer using investigative genetic genealogy. That's a combination of DNA analysis and legwork that is typically used to find suspects in a crime. Investigators say it took years to build a genetic profile because of the degraded condition of her DNA. Tiffany Bradley's family called it a miracle. And with us now is Margaret Press. She's the co-founder of the DNA Doe Project and is a leader at the DNA Justice Organization. Thanks so much for being with us.
3: Thanks, Frederica. It's really a pleasure to be here.
2: How did this investigative genealogy, genetic genealogy, become dual purpose, so to speak?
3: Well, it actually started out simultaneously dual purpose, if you will. So it actually began by using the same approach of DNA matching and family tree building that people have been doing for many, many years. Mm-hmm. In 2017, the DNA Doe Project that I co-founded, the nonprofit DNA Doe Project, started using it for unidentified human remains cases. And then simultaneously, Barbara Rae Venter was working with the FBI on the identification of the Golden State Killer.
2: I see. And then there was the application of that method to this case of Tiffany Bradley. But for 26 years, she was actually identified as Chelsea Jane Doe. Tell us about this mystery and how you came to learn the identity of the remains that you did have.
3: So this was not our case at all. So I really have no information on Chelsea Jane Doe, but she's very similar to the many John and Jane Does that we work with in the DNA Doe Project. So the method used for unidentified remains has been from the very beginning, from 2017 when we started out with our John and Jane Does.
2: Okay, and so how does it work? I mean, how does this kind of collaboration of labs and technology help reveal the identity of someone even decades later?
3: Many of our cases are decades later. In fact, even we had one that was a century old, actually. The trick is to get good DNA from the remains. And that depends more on the conditions of the remains, the soil, whether subjected to water or heat. That's more important, actually, than the age of the remains. Once we obtain good DNA from the labs that we work with, those results, those files are then uploaded to three very small databases that we're allowed to use. From there, we work on looking at the DNA relatives and build trees for them. And from those trees, we're able to build down to the date that the remains were found and make an identification lead that way.
2: Mm. What's your hope on how this will be used to help?
3: Our time, we've only been around since late 2017 when we started, so less than a decade. This incredible, powerful new investigative tool has already been used in over 1,000 cases of John and Jane Does and violent perpetrators. So our hope is that with more funding for the lab work, there's no reason not to continue to make those identifications in many, many more. We figure there's probably over 50,000 sets of unidentified human remains still in the country right now. Not all of them are in the UHR databases have been recorded, but that's the estimate from the National Institute of Justice.
2: Well, that is very significant. Margaret Press, thanks so much for being with us this weekend.
3: You're most welcome.

0: All right, Sunday on The Whole Story, Donny O'Sullivan dives into the world of the progressive left. Could they potentially hurt Democrats in the general election? Here's a preview.
1: All right, let's take in Michigan. Now, Al-Sayed is highly competent, but he's way left. I see challenges from the, quote, progressive left, unquote. And these people are too hard-headed to know that they're not popular. People don't like them. And, but if you get a skewed turnout in a primary, you might end up losing a race that you should have never lost in the first place.
2: When you say progressive left, you sort of, there's a tone of contempt there.
1: Yeah. So you were very wise. I hope the camera was able to pick up the contempt.
0: Donny says they were chatting it up over a nice serving of beignets there. All right, The Whole Story with Anderson Cooper airs tomorrow night at 8 on CNN and the next day on the CNN app. Thanks so much for joining me. I'm Frederica Whitfield. The Arena Saturday starts right now.

0: everyone. I'm Casey Hunt. Welcome to the Arena Saturday. Thanks for spending part of your weekend with us. How quickly things change. The country that decisively voted to put Donald Trump back in the White House not even 2 years ago, now offering a stunning rebuke of the president. And it's coming with just 94 days to go until the midterm elections. New CNN polling this week shows that just 34% of Americans approve of the way that President Trump is handling his job. That number matches his career low, which was in the aftermath of the January 6th insurrection. A record high 73% of Americans say that Trump hasn't paid enough attention to the country's most important problems. Just 27% say he has the right priorities. And the message from the White House is everything will get better if you just give them two more years.
1: I would remind your viewers and the American people of who caused the affordability crisis in this country. It was Joe Biden and it was the Democrats in this city when they were in power. And President Trump took immediate action on day one to fix that. All of these things that he is doing will only get better if given two more years with a Republican Congress.
0: All right. My panel's here in the arena. CNN legal analyst, former federal prosecutor Elliot Williams, co-host of the Interview podcast from The New York Times, and a CNN contributor, Lulu Garcia Navarro, former DNC communications director and CNN political commentator Xochitl Hinojosa, and the former chief of staff to Vice President Mike Pence. Mark Short is with us as well. Thank you all very much for being here. Mark Short, at a certain point, don't you just have to own it?
2: Well, absolutely you do. And I agree with Caroline's point that I do think the Biden administration caused this. But after 2 years, you have to accept responsibility that your policies are not necessarily improving it. And I do think for a lot of voters that they believed and assumed that the second Trump administration would look a lot more like the first administration, particularly on economic policy. And while they got the extension of the tax reliefs, the regulatory policy has not been the same. The trade policy has really not been the same. And so there's a far more intrusive government policy that this Republican administration is advancing. And I think it's certainly going to be a big weight for a lot of Republicans running in November.
3: Yeah, the voters don't buy that this was Joe Biden's mess. If they bought it, then his approval rating would not be at 34%. They believe that Donald Trump has handed this to the American people. And so if you are a congressional Republican in a tough district that is potentially turning blue, the hard part for the Republican Party is you don't want Donald Trump coming to your district to campaign with you at 34%. And Donald Trump is used to being at the center of attention. And will Republicans actually tell him, hey, don't come to my state?
2: Well, he's not.
3: It's not helpful.
2: He's not really going anywhere.
3: He was in Michigan. Michigan is a tough seat that Republicans will have to win in order to have the majority in the Senate.
2: And
3: he didn't rally there.
2: He's not really invested in the midterms. Do you think he is?
3: He's traveling. He's not invested in the midterms. He is invested in himself
2: ego. He's not going to be going to people's districts.
3: He's campaigning. Whether or not he's talking about affordability. He's talking about everything else but affordability.
2: Yeah.
0: Lulu, Elliot, either of you jump in. The reality for Republicans has always been that they can't live with Donald Trump when he's doing things like this, but they can't live without him either because the base is so loyal to him.
4: Yeah, but it's an ever-dwindling base, I think. And, you know, what those numbers show is that he's really going to be a weight around the neck of congressional candidates at the midterms. Now, you know, one of the things that is true about the midterms is that every race is sort of an individual race in many ways, even though the things are nationalized. You know, every place has its own set of circumstances. It depends who people are running against, et cetera, et cetera. And conventional wisdom says that you can't have wave elections anymore just simply because of the way that things are divvied up. But I think this is just very bad news. I mean, take the temperature out there. People are really mad.
5: You know, I wanted to pick up on something Xochitl had said, that he's not focusing on, I can't remember how you finished the sentence, but the things that are really important to people. And the most striking number in that polling was the 73% of respondents who said that the president isn't focusing on issues that are important to the United States. And look back at just this past week. There was a fight throughout the week over confirming an attorney general over a fund that is not popular with the public, is on shaky legal footing. For the last weeks, we've been fighting over the building of an arch or a reflecting pool or a ballroom that, sure, there might be some support for it in the White House, but the American people actually don't want, and some of the polling focused on that. People care about prices and affordability, regardless of who caused it, Mark and Soshi. But the simple fact is, the president is spending so much energy on these pet projects to put his name on that just simply are not popular.
4: And the question is, in politics, are you better off today than you were 2 years ago? And the answer is a resounding no. And it's a no across the board. I mean, healthcare is one of the top priorities. When you talk about polling people, they are talking about how unaffordable they're finding their health care. And we've just seen the numbers of how many people have been kicked off of their insurance because of what's happened to Obamacare under this administration. And so it just, when you go down the list, foreign policy, prices, health care, housing, I could rattle it off and you could say, what are you doing for the American people that makes them better off now? And what could they? And what could you say?
2: It sounds like we're surprised that President Trump isn't on message.
4: As if this is not a message. As if it's facts. Something. It's not message.
2: No, but
4: it's
2: we're
4: facts.
2: Saying the 73% number. But the reality, I agree that it's a big headwind for Republicans. But I don't think that some of the socialist policies Democrats are offering are necessarily things that voters are looking for more.
5: Sure. It's not even this question of socialism, though. Even take immigration. You rattled off the list of priorities of the president. Even immigration, the president came in with tailwinds behind him on immigration and ruined it with aggressive policies and whether it was Minneapolis or California or whatever else, that simply, once again, were not popular with the public. People could get their heads around the idea of securing the southern border, but what they got was something that people were incredibly unhappy with. And I say this as somebody who worked at ICE for 5 years. Like, you know, I come at this from a somewhat surprising position that some might think. So I don't – every possible avenue where they could have – won over the public, they just failed.
6: Well, and it's clear that the president wants immigration to be a focus in the midterm elections. I mean, watch what he said just late this week at Camp David about it.
7: We have the safest border in the world. If we're not in office, our country will be invaded at levels that made Spain look small time. And when I watched it, I said, boy, I said, I'm going to say it because I knew you were going to be at Camp David. And I say, that's going to be a talking point for the midterms.
5: Two things can be true at the same time, that our country ought to have a secure border and that we're not going to end up seeing what happened in Spain over the course of this past week. The president has framed this as if we are not doing maximalist immigration enforcement and gunning people down in the streets, then ultimately we have failed. And we have seen, you know, the president...
2: I don't think he's advocating for gunning people down the streets, Elliot.
5: That's what happened.
2: Let's be a little bit... Spare the hyperbole.
5: Did you live through 2025 and 2026, Mark? I hear you. Like, okay, you know, I take...
2: But you're saying he's advocating, and that's not...
5: I edit my statement, but I will say, and I think it's not a secret to any of us, the immigration enforcement that we saw over these past 2 years was not what the American people wanted. The president has framed it as this duel of fates between good and evil, and that the only way to get there is what we saw.
6: Yeah. All right. Coming up next here in the arena, 3 days until we finally find out who will be the Democrats' candidate in a critical Senate race, and things are getting personal in Michigan. That's our quote of the week.
8: Thank you for clarifying that you didn't call me an ogre.
9: No, for the record, it was Mr. Fetterman that was apparently called an ogre in the call, not you.

0: CNN, and next day on the CNN app.
1: This week we heard that there was some kind of a Zoom call in which you had referenced an opponent as ogre on a pike, and so many people took offense to that.
2: I was referring to a guy named John Fetterman, who's a senator from Pennsylvania, who has done terrible things, got elected on a set of values, and is now completely throwing those values in the mud.
3: Well, and thank you for clarifying that you didn't call me an ogre.
4: This week, the two Democratic candidates for Michigan's Senate seat faced off in their final debate ahead of Tuesday's primary election, bringing to a close a bitter and critical period widely viewed as a proxy war over the future of the Democratic Party.

0: Al-Sayed, I mean, this is really kind of ruthless talk. Politics is ruthless, but I think what the sort of normie Democrats have said is that the Democratic Socialists are really looking to take the Democratic Party over, and that's what that sounds like there.
1: I would be genuinely curious to ask him or anyone with similar rhetoric, are you okay with losing the United States Senate? And maybe the answer is yes, fine. You know, maybe they actually want to purge the normie Democrats and create a smaller party.
0: Fetterman's not a normie Democrat. Well, let's also say
1: okay,
0: that.
1: Sure, but would they be okay with that? And it's a fair question to ask because that, if you want Donald Trump to have, whether it's Supreme Court justices or his agenda or whatever else, I just, the short-sightedness that you see in some of these movements, you see it on the right too, where they just, you know.
2: Look, I think this is a big headache for Democrats. They keep trying to sit here and tell you that, look, the socialist thing is just limited to a few candidates in Manhattan. El-Sayed's going to win Michigan on Tuesday. They've elected a socialist in Colorado. This is where the energy of the party is. Every Democrat leader is lined up behind Haley Stevens. They're all trying to stop him. And he's still going to win decisively.
3: Well, he also doesn't identify as a Democratic socialist, just to be clear.
4: Yeah.
3: Seriously, I mean, there is a distinction. There were people that actually embraced the mantle as part of the Democratic Socialists in New York. Sayed certainly seems to be welcoming their support, but is not technically.
2: And he's been supported strongly by Bernie Sanders and AOC. And if you go down his platform of defunding ICE, defunding the police, being very condemning of Israel, he kind of lines up pretty closely with a lot of those candidates.
1: Yeah, and I think the cat's out of the bag on having lost control of the term Democratic Socialist. It will be weaponized and turned against all Democrats, right? And so,
2: well, I mean, they're plenty running proudly on that banner.
1: That's what I mean. No,
2: that's where the energy in their party is. Yeah. And so you're going to see all the leaders line up behind Haley Stevens, and they're going to fail.
4: I'm not saying that is not where the energy part of the party is across the country. And I will say, like, you have someone like John Ossoff who he was asked point blank about, would you, you know, do you believe we should abolish ICE? He said no. He said, you know, he was asked a number of the questions and a number of the things that are on DSA platform that he doesn't agree with. He has a lot of energy behind his back. He's going to win that race. There are people like James Tallarico, where I am from, who, again, not a socialist. He's actually pretty moderate Democrat. There are, in red states, there are Democrats who are running as Democrats, but are more moderate, are talking about things like, yes, we need a secure border. I think that if you look at the stance of the Democratic Party when it comes to immigration, they're talking a lot about, there are some things that Donald Trump's policies should stay, and you know what? There are some things that should
0: go. Yeah, but you know where this doesn't line up? The fact of the matter is if the polling shows, if we're going to talk about polling, the Democrats themselves do not like the leadership, quote unquote, moderate leadership of the Democratic Party. And what I think, you know, is being pointed to here is that Democratic voters are really mad, and they want someone who's going to fight, and they want change. They want something that is coming with new ideas. And those new ideas happen to become coming from the progressive farther left of the party. They're not coming from the middle. And so, you know, Mark is right.
3: I mean, and to play devil's advocate a little bit here, Mark, I mean, Donald Trump was way more of a populist, in many ways, like big government candidate than the conservative, especially economically conservative wing of the party that he effectively crushed. You know, I mean, you've got Trump accounts where they're, you know, giving money to every baby born during a certain period. The government's taking stakes in large companies. I mean, in some ways, what we're seeing from the president lines up.
2: Casey, look, I agree with that. I think that the second administration, the Trump policy, has been radically big government. Whether or not it's, again, the regulatory agenda, state-owned enterprises are something you see Elizabeth Warren and Bernie Sanders applauding. The trade agenda, likewise, with the ubiquitous tariffs across the globe, which are massive tariffs on the American people. I do think it's a stark contrast, though, to the first administration. His rhetoric was the same on tariffs, but the tariffs really kind of steel, aluminum, and China. There was no state-owned enterprises. There was significant tax relief. And so, yes, he captured that movement. But if you look at the policy of the first administration, they were pretty much pro-growth, free market policies. The second administration has been a wide departure in which he's embraced a lot more of the populist economics of the Bernie Sanders wing of the Democrat
0: Party. Popular economics. I mean, when you think about an extremist sort of leadership, you will think about the Trump administration. They have been far to the right on just any number of different issues. And so what I think

0: it has opened the door to is, you know, on the left, they want that kind of energy. They want their Project 2029 that will kind of push that progressive agenda. And the people with ideas are coming from the left. You might not like government grocery stores, but it is a concrete thing that that Mayor Mamdani has done to say, actually, I want to make things more affordable to you, as opposed to others on the right and the left who are sort of saying, like, yeah, prices have to come down. And yet there's nothing that anyone can say that will actually help people.
1: What you said before, I agree with strongly, which is I think it's less on an ideological spectrum. I think what Trump did is he captured so many Republican voters who wanted a leader who's willing to fight. And they feel like he's fighting for them. They felt like the Romney Bush era was too polite. I think you're seeing the same thing now in the Democrat Party. I think it's less on an ideological spectrum, but it's more on those who want to have a leader come to fight.
2: And what both of those periods you're talking about followed was periods in which the party lost. Right. That whole Romney era was a period that many Republicans saw as a period of failure for the party. They needed a leader. They wanted someone who would fight. And that also gave rise to the birth of Trump. You're sort of seeing the same thing here. Now, the question is, does it lead to some Democratic socialist figurehead? And I don't know if that's true. And I don't know if I agree with you, Soshi, that the energy is with
3: I mean, Democrats at the end of the day want to win. This is going to come to a head next year when the primaries actually start. You're going to have the Democratic Party try to figure out how do they embrace that energy with new ideas, but yet at the same time, there is polling that also shows American people would not vote for a Democratic socialist in a general election. And the Republican Party is also going to have it. You are going to have J.D. Vance, who is going to have to appeal to a MAGA base and Donald Trump and his policies in order to secure a nomination. And so both parties are going to have to deal with the extremes, but the extremes will not win them the presidential election.
4: All right. Coming up next here in the arena, two women who made history get candid about their public and personal lives, what Michelle Obama and Ketanji Brown Jackson are saying about their past, present, and future, and why a college classmate turned A-list actor came up in their conversation.
5: The professor paired me with him, and it was something like Waiting for Godot. It was like a boring play.
6: Yeah, yeah.
5: But we did this scene. And at the end, the professor was like, Ketanji, you were so good. Matt, we'll talk.

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1: Hi, Craig.
2: Nice suit.
1: We have a special guest, so I wanted to kind of show up like, mm-hmm.
2: And make me feel underdressed.
1: I know, I should have called you.
2: You should have let me know.
1: Boy, put on a jacket. But that's cute. That's very non...
2: Yeah, that's what I want to be front of a Supreme Court justice is cute.
1: Just very cute. Yeah. But, you know, you did your best.
3: The special guest was Supreme Court Justice Ketanji Brown Jackson. She joined the First Lady Michelle Obama and her brother Craig Robinson for a wide-ranging interview that touched on a topic that many working women grapple with, the stress of co-parenting with an equally ambitious spouse.
4: We had to have a nanny, obviously, mm-hmm. in order to manage childcare during this time. And I remember that because my husband's hours were so unpredictable, he could never relieve the nanny. That meant I was the one who at 5 o'clock every day had to say to whatever partner I was working
5: with
4: or whatever,
5: over.
4: I'm so sorry, mm-hmm. but I need to go. The pressure mm-hmm. on me as someone who had really prided myself in being the hardest worker, in being available to do whatever my boss wanted me to do, all of those things collided. Because I couldn't be there. And we're talking about a time where there was not cell phones and the ability to take work home.
3: Jackson there retelling the story of having to rush home to relieve the nanny because of her husband's demanding work hours while he was training to be a surgeon. And she was, of course, commiserating with Michelle Obama, who, as we all know, is intimately familiar with the strain of that particular balancing act.
5: Building a family with the stresses. Mm. The absences that had to occur.
4: Yes.
5: I mean, you know, probably like me and Barack, you know, Barack's running for office.
4: Yes.
5: He's in state Senate. He's in the U.S. Senate. Mm-hmm. You know, we're building a family at a time when we're basically commuting, you know, and I've got my career and he's got his.
3: So now we're asking, in the age of work from home, have things changed for working women? Lulu, we have been through an intense period with COVID and the way that our work environment has changed. You know, women really shouldered a lot of that burden. It plays into the conversation we're having about affordability, right? I mean, it's worth noting, like Ketanji Brown Jackson was talking there, the two very privileged, you know, well-paying jobs, not something that most Americans grapple with. Tons of their, a huge portion of their salary may be going to childcare as they struggle to make ends meet. I appreciated hearing two women talk candidly about it in a high-profile way. But have things really changed, do you think?
6: No. And not only have things not changed, I mean, it has been studied the whole period of COVID when there was a big movement for white-collar workers to work from home, that it really did help women in terms of juggling childcare and work. And then with the whole push to get everyone back in the office, it has equally had a very difficult effect on women. I mean, you know, from being a mother and having to work as well, it is a really, really hard thing to balance. And there is no institutional support in this country for that. And I have to say, no one learned any of the lessons of COVID, right? Nobody said, let's make things more flexible. I think it opened a window into the problem. I think now if you go to your boss and say, hey, I've got to do this, you don't hide it as much anymore. But I don't think it's really fundamentally changed things in the way that it should have.
7: I agree. The story comes to mind is after COVID, and if you're working in the federal government, there is no really work from home, especially if you're a senior official. And I was a senior official at the Justice Department for the Attorney General. And I have a vivid memory of, because we are all in politics and a little bit crazy, I decided to take this job with a 3-month-old and flying to Ukraine. And, you know, this is maybe TMI, but like, having to pump on the plane on the way to Ukraine and having to tell the Attorney General, I can't brief you right now because I need to go to the bathroom and, like, you know, do some of those things. But those are things like that childcare situation, all of those things. I remember asking Jen Psaki, who was the former White House press secretary, how did you do it with kids? And she said, you just have to find
3: a village, whether it is your parents, whether it is paying for a nanny you probably can't afford in a government job, you have to figure it out, because in the long run, I promise you, it will pay off at the end. And those are the kind of sacrifices that women are generally making. And I don't think it has changed.
6: And I think that's one of the, you know, more broadly, I think on the right, there is this push for a more traditional family, talking about women having more traditional roles in the home. But again, I think that that doesn't take into account not only women's ambition and their interest in being in the workforce, but affording that. I mean, you know, we no longer live in an economy where you can really live off one salary. And so it's affecting all sorts of things. It's affecting how many children women choose to have, or families, you know, family planning, how many, you know, children partners choose to have. And so, you know, we have a real problem in this country in terms of how we support working women. And I was very happy to see this conversation.
8: Yeah, no, I'd agree with all of that. I would actually say that the work from home, there's been a dark side to the work from home era that we've entered, is that, yes, people, mothers, everybody are home more hours in the day typically, but often on more. And I think we've created a dynamic in this country where before it was, okay, you work, let's say 9 to 5, many people did not, but you know what I mean? The workday ended, people came home and did what they did. Now there's this bizarre 24-hour world in which, you know, we're all guilty here of being with our children, but texting or dealing with emails or editing a document or whatever in the evening. And yes, I know we could say, okay, we'll just get better at finding the separation, but it's actually gotten much more complicated, I think, since then. In a weird way. I mean, yes, there is a value to being the parent who can pick up at 3 o'clock now in a way that we could not many years ago, but there's a bizarre dynamic in homes across the country with this work from home.
3: Yeah, I mean, I think, you know, it's always this... Yeah. Push and pull, right? I mean, I both want my children to see that I go to work every day, do something that I feel like is mission driven, that I'm passionate about. But also I want nothing more than to be their mom all the time. And that, you know, back and forth can be a struggle. We did tease though earlier in the show, if you saw, Ketanji Brown Jackson talking about a classmate that she had, who is a famous actor. I think you could probably guess who it was, but let's hear it from her, and we'll talk about it on the other side.
4: I was in a class with Matt Damon. So he, at that point, he was already into community theater. Mm-hmm. He was kind of known on campus as someone who wanted to be an actor. So I took a drama class, just mm-hmm. a regular, you know, credit class, and he happened to be in it. And then for one scene, the professor paired me with him. And it was something like Waiting for Godot, like a boring play.
9: Yeah, yeah.
4: But we did this scene. And at the end, the professor was like, Ketanji, you were so good. Matt, we'll talk.
3: And of course, Mark Short, Matt Damon currently stars as Odysseus. We're talking about traditional roles.
10: Which I've not seen yet, but my kids laugh at how many times I've watched the Jason Bourne movies. So as a big Matt Damon fan, I'm probably glad he pursued acting. I probably wish she had pursued acting too and not become a Supreme Court justice. But,
7: she's an amazing Supreme Court justice. So
3: very, very accomplished person on a different ideological wavelength from you, yeah. Mark Short. All right, ahead here in the arena, the 19 seconds of drama on Capitol Hill that we're still talking about nearly a decade later.
11: He has made his career out of being a maverick. That's how he ran in 2008. It's certainly how he ran in 2000. And this is a moment that he understands is going to help cement that.
12: Michigan primary, Tuesday at 7 on CNN.

0: away now from the polls closing.
1: He came in here, he asked his doctors, despite the fact that he has aggressive brain cancer, he asked his doctors to let him come back in the arena this week at this very important, momentous occasion.
2: It was 9 years ago this week that Senator John McCain showed us all why he was known as the Maverick. This week in 2017, Senate Republicans attempted to pass the so-called skinny repeal of Obamacare. The vote was one of the most dramatic in modern history, mostly because the outcome was uncertain until the very last minute. That was the moment when the Arizona Republican gave his famous thumbs down on the Senate floor in a very public rebuke of his own party's attempt to roll back the Affordable Care Act. So let's walk through how these critical seconds played out. It was 1:29 in the morning. Senator McCain, having already missed his name the first time around, enters the chamber. You see him there. The majority leader, Mitch McConnell, is standing there at the front with his arms crossed. Senator Bernie Sanders gives a nudge to Senator Jeanne Shaheen, appearing to say, "Watch this." McCain waves his hand to get the clerk's attention and then gives that dramatic thumbs down. Wait for it. There it is. There was audible reaction on the floor. Gasps, applause, cheers, some groans. Here was McCain on the Senate floor in the moments after the fateful vote.
3: I hope we can again rely on humility, on our need to cooperate, on our dependence on each other, to learn how to trust each other again, and by so doing better, serve the people who elected us. We've been spinning our wheels on too many important issues because we keep trying to find a way to win without help from across the aisle. That's an approach that's been employed by both sides, mandating legislation from the top down without any support from the other side, with all the parliamentary maneuvers that requires. We're getting nothing done.
2: Wow. Blast from the past in so many ways. Lou, I mean, it feels, there have been these, you know, series of moments, and most recently Lindsey Graham's passing in some ways also marked, was one of the markers of an end of an era that McCain was talking about
4: right there.
2: Because we don't live in the world, I mean, this was nearly 10 years ago now.
4: No, it's so funny. It sort of marked, I think, a very clear end to the world that he inhabited. And what we've seen, I think, ever since then has been exactly what he talked about and feared, which is top-down legislation, not working across the aisle, everyone just passing things in the way that they can. There's been a few exceptions to that. I mean, they just passed the housing bill, for example. And so there are, of course, exceptions to that. But I think, by and large, we live in an incredibly partisan and acrimonious era.
5: Wait, they passed a housing bill? Has the president been out
2: it is a law.
5: Campaigning on it?
4: Law. But it was a bipartisan thing. He didn't,
2: it
4: though.
2: Was.
4: I know, but they
2: did not sign it.
4: He did not sign it, but they passed it.
6: Yeah, to your earlier point, it was Elizabeth Warren's bill.
2: Yeah. Mark Short, take us onto the Senate floor, because you were on the Senate floor that night as President Trump's legislative affairs director, which is, for those of you who might not know, every president usually has someone whose job it is to get their bills across the finish line. So we probably are bringing back some tough memories for you.
6: Yeah, I don't celebrate that night perhaps the way y'all do.
2: But take us kind of behind the scenes and, you know, into what it felt like in that moment and what it meant.
6: Well, look, I think that John McCain's American hero and is an amazing statesman, and he has incredible public service. At that point, he had a terminal diagnosis and everybody knew it. And his vote was the final vote that would be the tiebreaker on this bill. This was the first big legislative policy of the administration. There had been some high-profile confirmations, like Neil Gorsuch was confirmed in the spring. But this was the one bill that had been working its way through the process since inauguration. And so this was a pretty penultimate moment that we were all witnessing. At that point, that night, about midnight, I was in the vice president's ceremonial office right off the Senate floor when John McCain was present for a phone call with President Trump, in which he told the president he'd be voting with him.
4: Oh,
6: and so that was really about an hour and a half before the vote. So we all at that point thought that we had this vote and we thought it was done. And about an hour and a half later, he went on the Senate floor and gave his thumbs down. And so there were a lot of people surprised. because we certainly thought that that we had had his confirmation that he'd be voting with us that night.
2: Did he ever explain why he changed his mind?
6: He did not. As you probably know, that Senator McCain and the president didn't really have a particularly close relationship, so I'm not sure he felt he owed him an explanation for the change. I think that, you know, that vote happened. The final vote was 1:32 a.m. in the morning. It was pretty late, and I think he quickly, after his speech, went back to get treatment, and so there weren't a lot of conversations after that.
5: Was there ever a point at which you got a heads up, though, or was it literally was the moment?
6: No, our heads up is that we knew this was the final vote, and so we'd been going back and forth with his office and with him, and as you can imagine, Lindsey Graham was very much in the middle of that, and so Lindsey was the one who brought it to us to say, look, I've talked to him, and he's now with us, and so he confirmed that on his phone call that night.
2: Hmm. Wow, remarkable. All right, coming up next here, something totally different, the Battle of the States.

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2: All right, welcome back. So U.S. News and World Report is out with a new ranking of our United States. They used thousands of data points, they say, to measure how well states are performing for their citizens. The top five: Utah, South Dakota, Minnesota, North Dakota, and Nebraska. Okay, no beef. However, my home state of Michigan, it's the Great Lakes state, okay? It was ranked 46th. 46th out of 50th, okay? 50 states. I'm sorry, what is this? The bottom of the list, the states that are ranked below Michigan, include New Mexico, Mississippi, Alaska, and Louisiana. I find many things to question about this, but, like, I'm sorry. The Great Lakes, if you've never been swimming in the Great Lakes, okay, you're missing out. It's ruined every other lake in America for me, basically for life. And also Verner's, I mean, come on. And they call it pop. They don't call it soda. Like, how could that be ranked 46? Where's your home state ranked?
4: New Jersey is a proud number 20.
2: New Jersey ranked higher than
4: okay,
2: Michigan?
4: Okay, stop.
2: Effing break.
4: Casey. What? So here's the thing. Look, I'm from New Jersey. We hate you too, all of you.
2: I spent a lot of my time growing up in Pennsylvania as well, so I have that Jersey thing going for me. But I'm from Michigan.
5: But this is all untrue.
4: Listen. I will say this. Everybody hates on New Jersey, and when they come to me, oh, your state sucks, I'll say, where are you from? And they'll say, I'm from Wichita, Kansas. And it's like, okay, whatever.
2: All right, we have 25 seconds.
5: I'm from Florida. It did pretty well on this list, but I think this whole list is bupkis. I think it's all invented.
6: I agree with you because Texans believe that they are the best state. Like, we believe Texans have Texas pride, and we're like, we are for sure the best. And I can't imagine anyone in that state being like, we're not great.
7: Advanced American Freedom released its Independence Index last week, and Utah was ranked number one.
2: So this
7: is the thing going on with Utah. I'm fine with number one.
2: We're way out of time, unfortunately. We clearly could talk about this for quite a bit longer. Thank you all very much for being here. Thanks to you at home for watching. Don't forget, you can see The Arena every weekday right here on CNN at 4 p.m. Eastern. You can also catch up by listening to our podcast. You can follow the show on X and Instagram. We're at The Arena CNN. 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
1: You are in the CNN newsroom. I'm Brian Abel in Atlanta. Tonight, the final weekend push before Michigan Democrats head to the polls Tuesday for the highly anticipated Senate primary election. Both Congresswoman Haley Stevens and progressive candidate Abdul El-Sayed out on the campaign trail today, vying for the Democratic nomination in the critical Midwestern battleground state. Many people believe this race could be a litmus test for the future of the Democratic Party. There's new polling that shows most Americans who consider themselves Democrats say the party needs major changes or a complete reform. Democratic Senator Gary Peters is joining us now. He's retiring this year, so it is his seat that is up for grabs here for this primary. Senator, you've put your support behind Congresswoman Stevens, calling Michigan ground zero for Democrats flipping control of the Senate. When you have a candidate here like Stevens who represents so-called established Democrats, but you also have a majority of Democrats saying they want to see big change in their party, how do you square those two realities, Senator?
2: Well, I think what folks want is someone who's out there fighting, someone who is pushing back on the Trump administration aggressively, but someone also who knows how to get things done and deliver for folks. We know costs continue to escalate. Many families are struggling. They want someone who not only fights, but can actually get things done. And that's why I'm supporting Haley Stevens. I've known her for many years. In fact, I first got to know her back in 2008 when I was first elected to Congress. During the height of the financial crisis, the auto industry was in really rough shape, and Haley ran the or was the chief of staff for the task force that President Obama had to rescue the auto industry. I worked with her regularly. She's passionate about Michigan. She fights for Michigan, and she is ranked as one of the most effective members in the House in actually getting things done. And she's Michigan through and through, and I believe that she is a strong candidate. And as you mentioned, Michigan is ground zero. We have a real shot to take the majority in the United States Senate, something that we didn't necessarily think was going to happen a few months ago, but it's real right now. But that doesn't happen if we lose Michigan. So Michigan is certainly the center, as you say, the center of the political universe right now and through Election Day in the general election in November.
1: You know, I do want to ask you something that you just mentioned there, that you believe that the Senate and that Michiganders need a fighter and somebody that's going to talk about affordability. Also in a poll, and I'm not sure if we have the full screen here, but we do have we asked the question of what Democrats need to be talking about more or talking too much about. And, you know, it was a pretty balanced on pushing back on President Trump, but it was overwhelmingly lacking when it comes to this general idea that Democrats are not talking about the cost of living enough. And I'm curious what your thoughts are on that, if there is a change in rhetoric that needs to happen here with the Democratic Party.
2: Well, I can speak to Haley Stevens. She's talking about the cost of living all the time. That is a focus of her campaign. Certainly what my colleagues are doing in the Senate, we're focusing on that as well. Understanding that housing is too expensive for most folks, we've got to have housing reform, which we worked to pass legislation to do that.
1: Senator,
2: we understand energy prices.
1: I just want to point our viewers to on the screen right now what I was just talking about there with the cost of living, 8% versus 52% there. Go on, sir. Sorry.
2: No, not at all. And that we have to be focused on that. It's tough, though, when you have a president who is engaged in a war that is driving up energy prices right now. Gas prices are up. There doesn't seem to be any end in sight to this forever war. And as energy prices go up, the price of everything goes up. The price of groceries, the price of everyday kinds of things that people use each and every day. And so you have these cost drivers. The Republicans clearly are fueling the inflation that we're seeing right now. Mm-hmm. And as Democrats, we're talking about how do we lower the cost of health care? And as we fought for that, your viewers may remember Republicans basically killed our tax cut for folks who have health insurance to make it more affordable. Every Republican voted against Democratic efforts to lower the cost of health care. So there's a clear divide in where our parties are. There's a clear divide in our candidates for what we stand for and what they stand for. And we stand on the side of everyday folks who are struggling to meet their everyday expenses.
1: Senator, I do want to focus back to this primary race for a minute before we push back out again to the general election. and dig deeper into why you think Congresswoman Stevens is the best candidate in this race. Because in that same poll that we referenced earlier, about a third of Democrats and Democratic-leaning adults said they identify as Democratic socialists, so more on the progressive side of things. Do you think she represents the future of the Democratic Party when you hear numbers and polling like that?
2: Well, it's, you know, ultimately the test of where the party goes is who wins general elections and who wins general elections in purple states. You know, what we have seen in the past a few weeks are folks do very well in very deeply Democratic places, whether districts or states. The world is a lot different in Michigan. It's a lot different in purple states. And basically, the majority is determined in purple places like Michigan. And that what we look for here, and normally the type of candidate that wins is a practical, common sense person who's about working, not about yelling and screaming, but actually working to solve the tough problems that our country faces right now. I call it Midwest pragmatism, and that's the type of candidate that wins general elections. And ultimately, you know, primaries are important, but the only thing that matters is who wins a general election. And the stakes are so high right now. We have to win Michigan if we have any shot of having a majority in the U.S. Senate and being a true check on the extremes that we're seeing from the Republican Party right now.
1: And Senator, you were just talking there about the state being purple. And I do want to harken back for a minute because I'm reminded of the previous Senate race between Alyssa Slotkin and who's waiting for whoever wins this primary on the other side, Mike Rogers. And if you take a look there of how close the margins were here back for that Senate race, you know, Representative Stevens hasn't necessarily faced a similar split district or split state vote like Senator Slotkin has. So do you believe that she is the candidate that can bring in the Trump voters that Slotkin did the last time around?
2: Well, she has been in a competitive congressional district. She actually flipped a congressional seat from Republican to Democrat. She represented an area that was truly purple. She flipped that state, so she actually has proven that she can win in that kind of district. She's the only candidate that has done that, that's on the ballot for the Senate. So she does have a track record. And if you look at the kind of support she has, and you mentioned some of the polls show that, you know, she is the strongest person in the general election.
1: All right. And Senator, I do want to turn to another story that we are following this week on Capitol Hill. We saw Dr. Anthony Fauci appear before Congress. You are the ranking member of the committee that he was in front of. Senator Rand Paul has since vowed to force a vote next week, holding Fauci in contempt of Congress over his refusal to testify asserting the Fifth Amendment. Do you believe there is a contempt case to be made here?
2: I'll have to hear what Chairman Paul is arguing. You know, he asserted his Fifth Amendment rights, and those are constitutional rights. And so it's difficult to think that you're going to have a contempt charge. Traditionally, the Congress has always supported people's ability to exercise their constitutional rights. So we'll have to hear what the argument is. But I think it's a tough thing for Senator Paul to argue.
1: Okay. And also, while we have you, earlier today, President Trump said he would work to get the $1.8 billion anti-weaponization fund passed into law if Todd Blanche isn't confirmed as Attorney General. Have you spoken with any of your Republican colleagues about this and what this might mean for Blanche's chances?
2: Well, I hope they push back aggressively. We've seen some of that already, and I am encouraged by some Republicans that realize this weaponization fund is absolute pinnacle of corruption, to be able to take money from taxpayers to give it to your political friends. And, you know, part of that fund is also to give immunity from the IRS audits of President Trump. It is absolutely outrageous that a president
1: passed into law if Todd Blanche isn't confirmed as Attorney General. Have you spoken with any of your Republican colleagues about this and what this might mean for Blanche's chances?
2: Well, I hope they push back aggressively. We've seen some of that already, and I am encouraged by some Republicans that realize this weaponization fund is absolute pinnacle of corruption, to be able to take money from taxpayers to give it to your political friends. And, you know, part of that fund is also to give immunity from the IRS audits of President Trump. It is absolutely outrageous that a president could do something like this. In fact, it's never occurred in history. I think we've never had a president in the past who would think like that something like this would even be acceptable. The fact you have Donald Trump again pushing to put his hand in the till of taxpayer money is something that we should all push back aggressively against. Some of my Republican colleagues agree. I just hope they stand tough.
1: All right. We'll see how all of this plays out from the primary race to Capitol Hill. Senator Gary Peters, appreciate your time. Thank you.
2: Great to be with you.
1: The State Department telling Americans in the Middle East to consider leaving as the war with Iran threatens the broader region. Sources telling CNN the U.S. is planning new strikes on Iran as soon as this weekend. President Donald Trump previewing those potential strikes, saying, quote, "We will be hitting them very hard." But officials cautioned those strikes could still be called off. CNN's Julia Benbrook has the latest from the Trump administration. She is joining us now. And Julia, what are we learning about where things stand at the moment?
3: Well, as you mentioned, the State Department is warning Americans in the region to exercise caution and to consider leaving the Middle East. I want to pull up part of that social media post now. The State Department said Americans in the region should consider departing or be prepared to depart should there be an escalation. And this comes as officials have told CNN that President Donald Trump, his administration, are considering a new wave of strikes that could come as soon as this weekend. Now, the scope of these strikes and the potential targets that the United States may go after are still uncertain, but those officials did also say that this could all be called off at any point. So a lot is being considered. We do know from those officials that there have been talks and plans that have related to the potential of targeting Iran's energy sites. The Trump administration has been wary of targeting Iran's energy infrastructure in part over a concern that Tehran could retaliate by targeting other infrastructure that could then really impact global energy markets, which have already been under great strain during this conflict. And Trump himself, he did preview the potential of a new wave of strikes while speaking during a cabinet meeting yesterday that took place at Camp David. Take a listen.
4: We'll be hitting them very hard. And, you know, at some point they're going to say, we just can't take it anymore. We just want to win. We don't want to have them. It's very simple. They cannot have a nuclear weapon.
3: And it is important to note, as he threatens this further escalation, that throughout this now 5-month conflict, the president has kind of gone back and forth between threatening more military action and then expressing hope that there could be a diplomatic breakthrough. At least at this point right now, it does not seem that he is leaning on diplomacy or has a lot of hope for that diplomacy to work out. As he did say during those same remarks, that he is not happy with Iran's leadership, that he is losing faith in them, that they have really just been making him angry. As he considers these next steps, he's spending the next couple of days here in New Jersey at one of his properties nearby. And as he considers next steps, polling shows that Americans have not been happy with the steps that he has taken so far. This has shown up consistently in different surveys. A recent CNN poll showed that just 28% of Americans approve of how he has handled Iran so far.
1: There's a wide gap there. Julia Benbrook for us in New Jersey. Julia, thank you. 6 months after Nancy Guthrie disappeared from her Arizona home, her daughter Savannah pleading for any information. Plus, President Trump is now rejecting his own Department of Justice's findings and doubles down on blaming vandals, not shoddy construction, for problems surrounding the reflection pool renovation. And Russia says it has launched a, quote, massive strike on Ukraine's capital. What we know at this hour ahead. You're in the CNN newsroom.
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1: 6 months to the day since Nancy Guthrie vanished, her daughter pleading for help. Today's show anchor, Savannah Guthrie, posting this morning, quote, "We are begging for help. We are desperate. We need someone to come forward. Someone knows something. Someone suspects something. Someone recognizes the writing in the ransom demand notes. There is a way to end this situation and do the right thing." Investigators have made public the full ransom notes they believe are from the kidnappers, asking everyone to look closely for any clues that could give them a break in the case.
2: We think somebody knows something. We hope that by releasing some of this information, it will jog somebody to think about what. A lot of people have called us with information, but we also know a lot of people are hesitant to do so. And so I hope that by constantly reminding the public, we're here, we're not going anywhere.
1: CNN's Josh Campbell has more now.
3: We now know the contents of two letters addressed to the family of Nancy Guthrie by her purported kidnappers, according to law enforcement. This week, the Pima County Sheriff's Office in Arizona is releasing the details of two kidnapping letters that were received by different media outlets shortly after the disappearance of Nancy, who, of course, is the mother of NBC anchor Savannah Guthrie. Now, this comes on the six-month anniversary of Nancy Guthrie's disappearance. Authorities want people to look at the syntax, the actual wording. All of us have unique writing styles. They want anyone with information on who might have written this to pick up the phone and call law enforcement. Now, in the first letter that was received by the media on February 2nd, the letter says that we have your mother. She is safe but scared. They demand $4 million in ransom be paid via Bitcoin. The letter goes on to say if payment is not received, the ransom will be increased to $6 million U.S. dollars, which will need to be paid by 5 p.m. on Monday the 9th. Once payment is received to the Bitcoin address below, she will be released to a safe drop-off location back in Tucson. If payment is not received by the last deadline on Monday the 9th at 5 p.m., she will be killed. Your mother is aware of this, and her life is in your hands. Now, just a few days later, on February 6th, media also receives another letter, this one much different in tone. They say, "We did not fully grasp the seriousness of her physical condition. We never intended to hurt her. That was not our intention. She perished shortly after she was taken. We believe it was heart-related. She is buried in nature now. Nothing you could have done could have changed the outcome. We want your family to know this and hope you can all find peace." They say that we are truly sorry, which, of course, will likely come as little consolation to the Guthrie family, which has just been grief-stricken since this incident first happened. Now, again, authorities are asking anyone with information to call law enforcement, to call 1-800-FBI. Authorities say in addition to continuing to analyze this letter, they are also processing DNA from the scene, trying to gather any leads in hopes of actually identifying the perpetrator or perpetrators here. Of course, authorities also released that dramatic video where you actually see a person in a mask at Nancy Guthrie's front door, believed to be the time when she was abducted.

0: Authorities are asking anyone who might know the identity of that person to also call law enforcement. Josh Campbell, CNN, Los Angeles.
1: Josh Campbell, thank you. Cold case expert and CSI investigator Cheryl McCollum is joining us now. She's also the author of Swans Don't Swim in a Sewer, Solving the Cold Case of the Flint River Killer's Daughter. And Cheryl, thank you so much for taking the time to be with us. These newly released ransom notes, what stands out to you?
2: That they don't ring true of a ransom note. First of all, it says, "Hello, Savannah." That's like a greeting. That's like a salutation. It's not a demand for money. The fact that they give two separate deadlines for money, but then say further in the letter, they won't negotiate. But they did. They negotiated within the ransom note. And then they say, you know, unusual things like we, and then they end with me. Well, when you change a pronoun, that's significant to me. That doesn't sound like it's going to be more than one person. They also say they're going to keep her for a maximum of 7 days. But Brian, their math is wrong. If they took her on the 31st or the morning of the 1st and they're given the deadline of the 9th, that's more than 7 days. So their math doesn't add up. Their demand is not even a demand. And I'm not sure if it's we or me. They should know those things, and they don't.
1: And I do want to get into some of the other evidence that might give a clearer picture of when she may have actually passed, as we just recently came to find out based on those ransom notes that they believe that she had. We did see a reaction by Savannah when they received that ransom note saying that she had died shortly after being taken, though none of that has been confirmed. But that does kind of go to the mystery of the timeline you're talking about. I do want to ask you, why would the investigators release these notes now? If they're hoping somebody familiar with the alleged kidnappers may recognize some clues in the notes, why wouldn't they have released them sometime in the last 6 months? Why wait till now?
2: I think they should have. I think they should have been released when the video was released. You're talking about somebody that doesn't recognize his stature, his gait, his way of dress. They don't recognize the backpack or the holster, but they're going to recognize she's buried in nature now. That's kind of a red, Hail Mary for me. But again, release it. We need to find out the author of these letters because they need to be prosecuted as well. If they are not the kidnapper and this is just the torture of the family, they need to be arrested like the other man. Yeah. But if you look at the totality of what has occurred, I think they're releasing it now, Brian, because they don't have anything. We don't have a person of interest. We don't have a vehicle. We don't have a race. We don't have anything to go on. And, you know, here's the other issue for me as a crime scene investigator. I have yet to see a formal search. And I mean a grid search, a shoulder-to-shoulder search. The other thing that I would like to see is the Guthrie family, the sheriff, and the FBI on the same stage delivering information, not the FBI saying nobody's been ruled out and the sheriff saying, well, the family has been, and then the sheriff backtracking saying they haven't been, Savannah having to put out videos of her own. That is not the way this should go for them. It's not. They should be on the same page at the same time in the same place.
1: What would having that scene, what would that do for the case itself?
2: Well, you remember when they went out and they had the well or sewer, whatever it was, and they had the long pole and they were just rummaging around trying to see if they could find a body in there? That was horrible. That shouldn't have happened for her children or grandchildren. If the very least, you should have had a tent over something. So what it would do, it would show that something has actually been searched and there's no evidence there. Guthrie, with her status as a media person, she could get 5,000 people out there searching. You know, people that are long distance runners, that they're camping, if they're driving across country or riding motorcycles or horses, somebody may be able to find something.
1: So you're saying if they're all together with the sheriff, everybody on stage together, then she could use her celebrity power to further push for more evidence to be found, more help.
2: 100%. People want to help.

0: all, I mean, all you got to do is look at the internet when it comes to Nolan Wells or Nancy Guthrie. Mm. We want to help. We want to turn in whatever evidence we can think of, if it's on the phone or something we noticed or something we saw. Of course they should utilize that. But more importantly, they have got to stop, you know, one person, you know, putting out, oh, her bed cover was off the bed. Then the next person saying, well, we've got a person of interest. The next person saying, we're nowhere near an arrest. For example, when the sheriff comes out and says, oh, I think Cash Patel had some misinformation. Why are you putting that out in the public? Why don't you call the man? You could get him on the phone. And y'all need, again, to get together, make a plan of how this investigation is going to roll out. And it shouldn't be piecemeal.
1: I would love to explore more about this. Unfortunately, we have to leave it here for now. Sheriff McCollum, thank you so much for your time and expertise.
0: Thank you, Brian.
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2: The world keeps moving, changing. 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
1: 800-821-4000.
2: Tonight, President Trump is slamming a major decision by his Justice Department on the Lincoln Memorial Reflecting Pool. The agency says it's dropping vandalism charges against former Olympian David Hearn, acknowledging damage at the pool was caused by hasty and botched work, not vandalism. Trump rejecting those findings on social media, saying, quote, "I disagree 100% with Jeanine Pirro, the U.S. attorney for the District of Columbia, on the reflecting pool. I don't know what she was thinking. To me, it was a pure case of vandalism that included the grass, which had a big 8647 emblazoned in giant letters on it, and other elements of the surrounding area. There may have been some contractor difficulty, but the major damage was caused by vandals!" Exclamation point. Now, to be clear, Hearn wasn't charged with damage to the grass. And shortly after the reflecting pool renovation was completed, a severe algae bloom and chunks of peeling pool lining started coming up. The Justice Department has dropped charges against the former Olympic canoeist and at least two others. CNN's Caitlin Polance has more now.
3: The former Olympic canoeist who was indicted for vandalizing the reflecting pool this summer, that case, it's being dropped, and the Trump administration is walking back everything that they had said or tried to say about how vandals were the ones that caused this pool liner Donald Trump wanted for the 4th of July to be peeling up and an embarrassment across Washington. In this situation, the Jeanine Pirro, the U.S. attorney in Washington, D.C., she's saying that after her office indicted David Hearn, the former slalom canoeist and someone who was critical of Donald Trump and also was fighting the case against him, she says that after he was indicted, the U.S. Attorney's Office and the Justice Department got documentation from inside the Department of Interior, the National Park Service, that they knew back when the reflecting pool work was being finished, days before Hearn even visited the National Mall to see the pool, that they knew that there were peeling issues with a liner that had been sprayed on to make the bottom of the pool very, very blue. People like Hearn had gone to that site because there was algae that was filling the pool at a time when Donald Trump wanted to renovate it and a lot of other monuments in Washington, D.C. This case is now falling apart, though, and the example the Justice Department had tried to make of Hearn is no longer. Here's a quote from the filing. "A recent visual inspection done by Pirro herself showed damage throughout the reflecting pool now that it has been drained of water, even in the middle of the pool where a vandal would not likely attempt to peel the lining. Given all of this newly discovered information, it's difficult to attribute the widespread damage to the reflecting pool to vandalism, let alone to establish that fact beyond a reasonable doubt." Attorneys for Hearn, they are asking for an apology from the Justice Department. We haven't seen anything like that in court filings, but we are seeing the dismissal of other charges against at least one other person who was charged with a misdemeanor version of this vandalism related to the reflecting pool and the debacle that happened in Washington this summer. Back to you.
2: All right, Caitlin, thank you. Russia ups its attacks on the Ukrainian capital. That's ahead. You're in the CNN newsroom.

0: Guided by a shared purpose and a spirit of collaboration, Emory University students push each other to think creatively and work cooperatively, knowing that different perspectives lead to new ideas.
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0: New pleas tonight from Ukraine for military aid from the West. President Volodymyr Zelensky warning his people are being killed by Russian attacks. A Russian bombardment overnight killed at least 9 people and wounded 30. The second major Russian assault in 2 days. The attack came hours after President Trump subtly backed away from his public promise to let Ukraine make the Patriot interceptors that can shoot down Russian drones. Zelensky said, quote, every package of ballistic missile interceptors saves the lives of our people. Russian drones have a new explosive target in Ukraine, gas stations. The attacks have concentrated on fueling stops near the front lines within easy reach of Russia's attack drones. And as CNN's Nick Payton Walsh reports, these drone hits are just as much about intimidating Ukrainian civilians as they are about disrupting fuel supplies.
1: Even stopping for gas in Ukraine can now be lethal. More than 200 fuel stations have been attacked by Russia since June. That's about 3 a day. In a country where the war has shut down commercial flights, they are a lifeline with a huge role in a vast country. The pumps now a place to listen out for the buzz of drones and know where the bomb shelter is. In Zaporizhia, policeman Mikhailo ran in to help after a drone struck one station, but then he heard a second.
2: Получається, коли я чув, що дрон вже йде на зниження, побачив вспишку, після чого одразу вже став, побачив, що в мене поранена рука, поранені ноги, може, щоб налякати, посіяти страх, паніку.
1: We verified 30 of the estimated over 200 attacks in June and July. They fall across Ukraine, but most are close to occupied areas, the cities of Kramatorsk and Kharkiv worst hit, all in reach of Russian drones and intensifying, fuel trucks and containers targeted. On a simple level, impeding the war effort by making it hard to get gas, but also sowing fear far away from the front lines. The growing range of Russian attack drones making once safe areas part of the kill zone.
3: Заправки стали цими ключовими точками, чекпоінтами, які люди коли рятувалися від великої війни. 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
1: Near Kiev, that hasn't always worked.
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1: But many see this as a Russian response to the fuel crisis and queues imposed in Russia by Ukrainian drone strikes on refineries. Putin's escalation inflicting the same back. Russia's elite drone units make a public point of their strikes on Ukraine, releasing a video here of 9 being hit. The damage is real, unexpected, and growing. Another sign, absolutely nothing is off limits in Moscow's invasion of choice. Nick Payton Walsh, CNN, London.
0: And our thanks to Nick Payton Walsh there. Spain's prime minister is calling other European allies like Italy and France selfish for tightening their borders on travel from Spain. This after tens of thousands of people poured into Spain's tiny territory in North Africa, Ceuta, from Morocco and then tried to cross the border. At least 67 people died, many by drowning. Spanish authorities say most who tried to cross have already returned to Morocco and they are working to expel the rest. Prime Minister Pedro Sanchez blamed the mass crossing on misinformation spread about a recent Supreme Court ruling that migrants who arrive in Spain by sea cannot be deported without due process. CNN talks exclusively to an eyewitness who was inside the van when Lorenzo Salgado Araujo was shot and killed by an ICE agent in Houston. You're on the CNN.

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1: A witness to the fatal ICE shooting in Houston, speaking out for the first time and exclusively to CNN. Jose Trinidad was a passenger inside the white van when Lorenzo Salgado Araujo was shot and killed by a federal immigration agent last month. ICE claims Salgado rammed a law enforcement vehicle and refused their commands. CNN's Ed Lavandera has this story.
2: Estoy un poco traumado, algo así. Y triste por lo que pasó, y más por lo que vi, que yo fui el que vio todo.
3: Jose Trinidad says things will never be the same, that he's traumatized by the shooting because he saw it all. The 52-year-old construction worker witnessed the final moments of Lorenzo Salgado's life from inside the van driven by the man he simply called El Patron, the boss. It was just before 7 a.m. on July 7th when ICE officers in unmarked cars started pursuing the four-man crew of construction workers in East Houston. Trinidad says he was sitting a few feet behind Salgado in the van. Jose tells me during the pursuit, he heard the men up front say they were being chased by ICE officers. Videos show ICE officers pursuing Salgado's van in unmarked cars, at one point racing past the van on Canal Street. The last video shows ICE officers taking the three other men into custody and Salgado on the ground, handcuffed, just after being shot.
4: When the ICE officer shot, where was he standing?
2: Del lado del... Yes.
4: Del lado again?
2: De su hermano.
4: Del pasajero.
2: Del pasajero.
3: Trinidad says the ICE officer shot Salgado through the passenger window. The Department of Homeland Security says during the chase, Salgado attempted to evade arrest, then weaponized his vehicle and tried to run over an ICE officer, and that's when an agent opened fire in self-defense.
2: Eso es mentira.
4: Eso es mentira.
2: Sí.
3: Trinidad says the DHS statement is a lie. There are no known videos that capture the moment of the shooting. The ICE officers were not wearing body cameras.
2: En ningún momento están ni atrás ni enfrente.
3: Trinidad says ICE agents were never in front of or behind the van and that Lorenzo was about to turn himself over to the officers. The three men with Salgado inside the van have been in custody since the shooting, but this week a judge ordered Trinidad's release, and this is the first time he's spoken publicly in detail about what happened. After his release, Trinidad paid tribute to his friend at the memorial honoring Lorenzo Salgado on Canal Street and then prayed at his friend's gravesite. Jose Trinidad says he and the other men in the van were simply going to work and that he's speaking out in hopes of getting Lorenzo Salgado and his family justice.
1: Our thanks to Ed Lavandera for that report there. A warning by the State Department to Americans in the Middle East, consider leaving. You're on the CNN News.

0: This week's CNN hero is a pioneer in conservation. She was the first wildlife veterinarian in her home country of Uganda, devoting her life to protecting endangered mountain gorillas. And her light bulb moment was realizing the gorilla's survival was closely tied to conditions in local communities. Now she helps both gorillas and their human neighbors. Meet Dr. Gladys Kalema Zikosuka.
1: The mountain gorillas used to be one of the most critically endangered species on Earth. When I first came out here as a vet student, I realized how intelligent they were, and you know, I felt a really deep connection. And I was like, wow. I felt it was so important that they're protected. Guinea Impenetrable National Park is home to 43% of the world's endangered mountain gorillas. Bwindi is threatened by a lot of high human population growth. There's a lot of interaction between the gorillas and the people. We used to find that people were not hygienic. Gorillas were picking up preventable diseases, basically. And this made me realize that you couldn't protect the gorillas without improving the health of their human neighbors.
2: Agandi.
3: Again.
1: We started the Village Health and Conservation Team approach in 2007. They do a lot of good work promoting health and hygiene practices. And now we're reaching over 10,000 households.
4: You can make each other sick,
5: yeah.
4: But we're not making each other sick because you're clean.
1: Over time, we have seen huge changes. Having a clean toilet, a hand washing station, a separate animal house. At the same time, we want to make sure that they're less dependent on the forest by finding them sustainable livelihoods. You cannot keep the gorillas healthy when people next to them are poor, hungry. It just can't work. We found out that the coffee farmers were not getting a fair market price and were still entering the forest to poach. So then we started to sell the coffee. We give them an above market price, and a donation from every bag goes to support community health, gorilla health and conservation education. This is showing people that we care about not just the gorillas, but we also care about them. Gorilla tourism has completely transformed the lives of the people here. And engaging local communities is our way of making sure that gorillas are being protected. I always get very excited when I hear that baby mountain gorilla has been born. And as long as the communities see the gorillas as their future, the numbers are going to keep growing.
0: And to learn more about Gladys's work and to see more of those adorable baby gorillas, go to CNN.com/heroes. The next hour of Newsroom starts right now. You are in the CNN Newsroom. I'm Brian Abel in Atlanta. Tonight, the State Department issuing a new warning, cautioning Americans in the Middle East to consider leaving the region now as the war with Iran threatens to escalate. This comes as sources say the U.S. is planning fresh strikes on Iran as soon as this weekend. It's not clear where or what the scope of this new round of bombings might look like, and officials say the strikes could still be called off. Let's bring in CNN's Julia Benbrook now with the latest from the administration. And Julia, what is President Trump saying about all this right now?
6: The United States is planning for another round of strikes against Iran, which could happen as soon as this weekend. President Donald Trump, he is spending the next couple of days here in New Jersey. He is at one of his nearby properties, and he is considering different options. Now, the precise scope of these strikes and the potential targets the United States could go after are still unclear. And officials familiar with the planning who spoke with CNN emphasized that these strikes could be called off at any time. Those officials did say that there was some planning around the option to target Iran's energy sites. The Trump administration has been wary of targeting Iran's energy infrastructure in part due to concerns that Tehran could retaliate by targeting Gulf infrastructure, which could then shock global energy markets, which have already been under intense strain during this conflict. It was just yesterday during a cabinet meeting that took place at Camp David that President Donald Trump previewed this possibility of another round of strikes. Take a listen.
7: We'll be hitting them very hard. And you know, at some point, they're going to say, we just can't take it anymore. We just want to win. We don't want to have them. It's very simple. They cannot have a nuclear weapon.
6: So we've heard him say that throughout this now 5-month conflict, that Iran cannot have a nuclear weapon. That has remained consistent. We have seen him, though, go back and forth between threatening more military escalation like he is now and expressing hope that there will be a diplomatic breakthrough. It does seem, at least right now, at this exact moment, that he does not have a lot of hope for that diplomatic breakthrough anytime soon. In fact, during those remarks, he said that he is losing faith in Iran. Leadership, that they have really just been making him angry lately. We did reach out to the White House for more specifics when it comes to these potential strikes that could take place at any point. And White House Press Secretary Caroline Leavitt, in a statement, she said, in part, President Trump is not going to stand by and allow this terrorist behavior to occur. Iran will continue to pay until they come to the table in what President Trump deems a meaningful way. As he weighs his options, recent polling, in fact, a lot of different recent surveys have shown that Americans are not happy with the way that Trump has handled this conflict in Iran. A recent CNN poll showed that just 28% approve of how he has handled this. Brian.
0: All right. Julia Benbrook, traveling for us in New Jersey. Julia, thank you. I want to bring in now CNN political and national security analyst and New York Times correspondent David Sanger. And David, great to have you with us as always. Let's start with this latest great reporting that the State Department is warning U.S. citizens in the Middle East to consider leaving. What do you think that tells us about where this conflict is potentially headed?
2: Well, no surprise, there's probably going to be some additional form of military action. Not the first time we've seen this in recent months, right? We saw the 38 days of bombing that began February 28th. Then we saw a ceasefire and negotiation resulted in that 14-point plan that came out in the middle of June between the United States and Iran. And then when that broke down and the Iranians interpreted it, was pretty vaguely worded, to give them some renewed control over the strait, we had another roughly 2 weeks of military action. I think the question about this one, Brian, is what makes this different? I mean, if the previous two did not succeed in the goal of narrowing the differences on the nuclear program or getting the strait reopened or fulfilling the goals that the president set in February, including the end of the Iranian missile program, what makes him think that this time will have a different result?
0: And that is a great question. What could be different about these fresh attacks that we are seeing reports of that could happen as soon as this weekend on Iran? From your reporting, David, what do you see as the most likely scenario for how President Trump moves forward?
2: Well, if he does choose military action, he could go after one nuclear-related site that they haven't really touched yet. Western intelligence agencies call it Pickaxe Mountain. It's not an operative nuclear site. It's relatively new, past 5 or 6 years. But we think it is just storing sophisticated centrifuges, but nothing is hooked up and producing nuclear material. That would be largely symbolic. It would be another setback for them. He could choose to go after energy targets, but it's got two problems. One is that could free up the Iranians to do the same throughout their targets in the Gulf. And second, it could be a war crime if those are energy targets that are largely feeding civilians. When we asked the president about whether or not he was concerned it could be a war crime last week, he just said, I'm not going to answer that question.
0: Okay, and it looks like we just showed in the last hour Vladimir Putin and Russia's war against Ukraine doing just that. If we do see this conflict spill over into other countries, David, could we see U.S. Middle Eastern alliances shift? How risky is all of this for the U.S.?
2: Well, we've already seen it spill over, right? We've seen attacks in Saudi Arabia, in Qatar, in Jordan. We saw an attack that spread up to Egypt just in this past week. So there's no question that the Iranian strategy is to respond to American vertical escalation and more attacks on them by spreading this war out throughout the Middle East. Over time, could that loosen the ties between the Saudis and the U.S.? That combined with the president walking back from the nuclear accord he was set to strike with them? Yes, it could. I think it creates an opening for the Chinese to come in with larger investment and say, we don't come with the issues the Americans do.
0: And David, we have just about a minute left. I do want to get to this element here. We have new reporting that hackers have targeted water systems in several U.S. states. CNN's reporting that U.S. and state officials are treating Iran as one of the suspects behind the attacks, but have not made a formal determination of who is responsible. Big picture here, knowing Iran's cyber capabilities, are we about to see a new front unfold in this war?
2: You know, the Iranians have used cyber activity against us before, not on this scale. They've even used it against water systems. There was an attack, probably 10 years ago, on a dam north of New York City that mostly seemed to be an experiment by Iranian hackers to see if they could take over and operate parts of the dam. And they were able to. It didn't do any damage. In this case, if this turns out to be Iranian, and sometimes it takes a long time to get the attribution right, you are certainly seeing the Iranians send a message then that says, we may not be able to reach you with our missiles, but we certainly can reach you. And cyber is the way to go do that.
0: All right. David Sanger, always appreciate your expertise, sir. Thank you.
2: Great to be with you.
0: Israel's newest attack in Gaza leaves a huge crater at a hospital facility. Will this new plan announced by President Trump to get both sides talking again still hold? Plus, President Trump threatens to bring back his controversial anti-weaponization fund. That's the fund that's at the center of the holdup for the nomination of Todd Blanche for attorney general. And FIFA says it will stand down on a plan to sell private stakes in the World Cup. But will that be enough to save Gianni Infantino's job? You're on the CNN Newsroom. Business.

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1: Overnight, Israel says it targeted Hamas weapons storage facilities in strikes across Gaza. One strike destroying hospital warehouses, leaving a huge crater in central Gaza. CNN is unable to confirm that the structure was being used by Hamas. And when asked for evidence by CNN, an Israeli military source says they don't have any to provide, but that the strike was based on intelligence information. Footage from the scene shows people attempting to salvage medical supplies like IV fluids, breathing tubes, surgical masks, and cotton balls in the debris. Gaza hospitals already facing critical shortages of medical supplies. Former State Department Middle East negotiator Aaron David Miller is joining us now for all of this. Aaron, this comes just days after Trump announced Hamas and Israel had agreed to advance a ceasefire plan. So how did this happen?
2: It happens because the Israelis have been operating in Gaza since the October 2025 ceasefire, as if there really were no ceasefire. There has been Hamas activity. There's no question Hamas is trying to resurge. In this latest strike, it's hard to understand

0: Republicans and Democrats. I think the president needed a piece of good news, right? He's bogged down in a U.S. confrontation with Iran that shows no signs of abating. We're on the cusp of a major escalation potentially with Iran, which probably won't change Iran's calculation and may drive energy prices up. So I think distraction, another piece of news, potentially good news. Look, if you actually had two parties who were committed to doing this, the Israelis withdrawing and Hamas truly demilitarizing, giving up their heavy weapons, dismantling the tunnel infrastructure, which probably is about a third, maybe even a half of the length of the New York subway system, you could actually imagine a better future for Gaza. I just don't see either the current Israeli government, particularly 3 months before an election, or Hamas, which is fighting for its political survival and wants to appear to be flexible. I don't see the Israeli withdrawing, and I don't see Hamas being willing to truly demilitarize. That's, in essence, I think, the problem.
1: So do you think this is all theater, then? That it's all based on false intentions?
0: Well, theater. I mean, you know, Israeli-Palestinian negotiations are under normal circumstances, are excruciatingly painful. A lot of it's politics, some of it's performative. But again, I think if you had a Hamas that was truly committed to one gun, one authority, one negotiating position, and was prepared to give up on the struggle, an armed struggle on carrying out acts of terror like on October 7, and would join the Palestinian national movement on terms that could actually offer a reliable Palestinian partner committed to a Palestinian state, and you had an Israeli government that basically was committed to the same thing, you could see this as a potential pathway, a first step. But the problem is you don't have that. You don't have leaders in this region, and I would argue, again, having worked and voted for Republicans and Democrats, I don't think you have the kind of leadership in Washington that would truly be committed to finding a real pathway that would allow Israelis and Palestinians to extricate themselves from a conflict that has created deep trauma for both peoples. And that, I think, is the essence of the problem, and we're not going to change that. And if, in fact, the president makes good on his comments to actually escalate in Iran and attack energy infrastructure, the Iranians are going to respond against Gulf infrastructure. If the president has invited, and there are credible reports that the Israelis may well participate in this escalation, you're going to end up with an Israeli-Lebanese conflict again. The Iranians may strike Israel. Israel will strike Iran. The Houthis will ramp up their attacks on the second checkpoint, the Bab el-Mandeb, and pro-Iranian militias in Iraq will go at Americans or Jordanians, wherever they can find them. So, again, I don't see the region on the cusp of de-escalation. I'm afraid it's moving in the tragically in the opposite direction.
1: You're showing us just how difficult the path to peace really is. Aaron David Miller, appreciate you coming on. Thank you.
0: Thanks for having me.
1: And President Trump rejecting his own DOJ's conclusion and now doubling down on his assessment that vandals are behind the reflecting pool issues. You're in the CNN newsroom.

0: Weekday at 7 on CNN and watch on the CNN app.
1: President Trump says he will push to codify the controversial $1.8 billion so-called anti-weaponization fund through Congress. That's if he can't get enough support to confirm Todd Blanche as attorney general. Trump saying, quote, I will keep Todd as acting AG and push hard to get the anti-weaponization bill. Republican Senators Tom Tillis of North Carolina and John Cornyn of Texas have both indicated they won't vote to support Blanche until they get written assurances. The fund will not be resurrected along with other commitments. The Senate Judiciary Committee scheduled a meeting on Tuesday for a possible vote on Blanche's nomination. And the initial vote was canceled earlier this week after the key Republican lawmakers voiced their concerns. Joining me now is former federal prosecutor Gene Rossi. And Gene, have we ever seen anything like this anti-weaponization fund? And for people who might not understand exactly what it is, why is it raising alarm bells for some lawmakers?
2: Well, I worked for the Department of Justice for many moons. And during that time, under about eight or nine attorney generals acting and confirmed,
1: just a few,
2: I've never heard of a fund. And Brian, here's the punchline. The fund is going to give money to people who were convicted but got pardoned. Convicted, then pardoned. And some of the individuals who were convicted and pardoned were very violent, about 300 of them. About 1,300, maybe 1,200 were convicted. But to answer your question, this is unprecedented.
1: And is it kind of like winning the lottery twice for these convicted individuals to get that pardon and then now this possibility?
2: Oh, absolutely. It's like getting that lottery card, you write it off and then they go cash it in and they say, oh, it's not $1 million, it's $2 million. The pardons themselves were a huge gift in addition to the clemencies. But to not add insult to injury, but the reverse, they're getting a gift. Then they're getting what my father used to say, God bless him, is egg in your beer. They get the pardon and they get the egg in the beer.
1: That doesn't sound very appealing, egg and beer. I can tell you that, Gene.
2: My father loved it.
1: You know what? I will try it sometime just for your father's sake. So, you know, what is it exactly, though, about this weaponization fund that is rubbing these Republican lawmakers the wrong way? Is it because they were there on January 6th and experienced what happened there?
2: Brian, my view is this. On January 6th, and God bless Lindsey Graham, he passed away. On January 6th, all those senators and House of Representative members, they saw how close it came to utter chaos and violence. Mm-hmm. They were running out of the Senate chamber. They were running out of the House chamber. They were hiding in closets. It was really bad. And they realized we cannot reward those individuals who took part in that. And the other thing is this, two, three, maybe five police officers perished because of this riot and insurrection. And now we're going to give them money after they're convicted and pardoned? That's just a bridge too far for Senators Corn and Tillis and others.
1: Yeah, and it seems like there's short memory of what that day truly was for some in D.C. I do want to turn to another story, Gene. Yesterday, the Justice Department called the renovation of the reflecting pool hasty and botched, adding that it was dropping the criminal case against former Olympian David Hearn, who was accused of vandalizing that landmark. Your reaction to this latest development, what does this tell you about the government's case?
2: All right. I worked in the U.S. Attorney's Office in 1996. Mm-hmm. I was on detail for Main Justice, the tax division. So I prosecuted several felonies, had several felony trials. All I can say is this. They shot first. They aimed later. And even then, Brian, they missed. This is total chaos. It's a circus. And I feel sorry for the line AUSAs that aren't political. The line AUSAs in that office, new and senior, that aren't political at all. They are feeling embarrassed and dispirited. What happened here was you had a narrative that President Trump and Secretary Bergen wanted to propound, and Jeanine Pirro was all in on that. And then when they started investigating, they realized that we don't have the goods. But, Brian, I got to say this. Because this was dismissed, and it's just a disgraceful dismissal, the defendant has the right, Mr. Davey Hearn, has the right to seek what they call Hyde fees. Henry Hyde, former chairman of the Senate Judiciary Committee, got the Hyde Amendment passed. If there's a indictment or charge that is brought in bad faith or is frivolous, and you have both here, the defendant gets attorney's fees. And Norm Eisen and Mary Dorman and Steve Levin, they will have the right to get attorney's fees. Plus, they have the worst judge they could possibly get. Former public defender, smart as heck, Yale and NYU Law School. They are facing a angry court when this motion for Hyde fees is filed. So it's not looking good for the U.S. Attorney's Office.
1: Is it looking good for Hearn? Could they have a case against the government here?
2: Well, let me tell you this. If the Senate and House change hands in January, you're going to see a flurry of subpoenas to the Department of Justice to find out if this was a political hatchet job, in the sense that it's a vindictive prosecution. They killed a fly with a bazooka by charging Davey Hearn, an Olympian canoeist, with a felony. And this is the worst part, Brian. When Jeanine Pirro and the president were talking about this case in Bergen, they were completely exaggerating the extent of what he did. And they blamed vandals when it turns out that the paint was peeling within 2 days of the completion of the project. So they're facing a lot of questions and a lot of inquiry, whether it's by the judge in the D.C. Superior Court or by the House and Senate, if the chambers change hands.
1: Okay. All right, Gene Rossi, we have to leave it there. Really appreciate your expertise, sir. Thank you.
2: Thank you.
1: Soccer's top governing body now backing away from a plan to bring private investment into the World Cup. 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

0: FIFA president Gianni Infantino scrapping his controversial plan to pump private money into future World Cups. The proposal sparking global backlash, promises of boycotts, and prompting one of Infantino's closest advisors to resign. In a statement, Infantino says the project created division and as a result will no longer proceed. But even after withdrawing it, he's still finding himself in hot water with European soccer's governing body. In a statement released this morning, UEFA says in part, quote, the current FIFA leadership has not only lost UEFA's confidence, but also that of many other members of the football family. Joining me now to talk about all of this is Stefan Szymanski, professor of sports management at the University of Michigan, also co-author of the book Soccernomics. And Stefan, why do you believe UEFA and other governing bodies of soccer were so against this plan?
1: Well, I think they were felt that this was a corrupt scheme to enrich Infantino's friends and relatives, that effectively there was no transparency in the deal. No one knew where the money would go, how it would be spent, who would control it. And I think most people could see from the World Cup that we've just gone that Infantino is not a very reliable figure in world football. And so that's why there's really no confidence that this was a credible route to raising finance for the game.
0: Do you believe that during the World Cup, President Trump's call to Infantino over a controversial red card played a factor in this when you're talking about the potential, how close the relationships are with his friends?
1: Well, there have been accusations that Infantino's corrupt for many years, but what Trump did everybody a favor by just manifesting how obvious it was by revealing that he made this phone call and that Infantino unilaterally took this decision to allow Balogun to play. So, yes, I think it was that played a significant role. But I think it's also important to say that this is not something that's a one-off. It's not really a consequence of just this recent event. There has been a standing fight between UEFA, the European governing body, and FIFA, the world governing body, for 50 years. And so in that sense, this is really the chickens coming home to roost.
0: Well, what about his decision, Infantino's, to step back, to back away from the plan? Were you surprised by that at all?
1: No, not at all surprised, because it was clear that he had no support. What is really quite surprising was that Infantino, who was up for re-election next year, looked like he was a shoo-in and looked like he'd already secured all of the votes. And now his position is really in danger. And that represents a pretty seismic shift in the global governance of the game.
0: What do you think Infantino has to do between now and then when he's due to face this re-election effort in order to regain these relationships?
1: Resign, I think. I don't think there's anything Infantino can do that's going to restore his credibility. He has blown it, in such an obvious way in over this World Cup, really. It goes back to the Trump Peace Prize and, all of this. It goes back to the treatment of the Iranian team in traveling to the United States, the treatment of the Somali referee. All of these things have outraged world football, and not just Europeans, but so many constituencies in world football have been outraged by his conduct and the way that he has led the World Cup, that I don't really think there's anything he can do to repair it.
0: So you think he's a lame duck, that they're it's said and done. He will no longer be with FIFA after this.
1: Yeah, I think he's out. And I think the really interesting question now is who is going to be his successor. And there are that's going to be much more difficult, because there are competing power groups within FIFA. There's obviously UEFA is very powerful, but most other federations are quite suspicious of UEFA. There's the various Arab contingencies who have put a lot of money into football, global football, in recent years. So they're quite influential, but again, there's suspicions there. Then there's so many different sort of moving parts here that that's going to be the politics of interest for the next 6 months.
0: Sounds like that might be another World Cup for us to watch as they all battle it out. You know, earlier this summer, you co-wrote an article for The Economist titled, "This May Just Be the Last World Cup." We have about 30 seconds left. Do you still believe that? And why do you think that could be?
1: UEFA threatened to quit the World Cup over this issue. Even though Infantino's backed down, UEFA still has a fundamental problem with the way that FIFA has tried to break its own competitions and the European position in the game. And that controversy is not going to go away. So I think it's still possible that the World Cup could finally break up.
0: All right. Stefan Szymanski, thank you for joining us. Appreciate you.
1: Thank you for having me.
0: One of the biggest prediction markets now being sued by the state of New York. You're in the CNN newsroom.

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1: 800-821-4000.
2: The state of New York is suing Kalshi, the prediction market, alleging it's running an unlicensed, illegal gambling operation. New York Attorney General Letitia James says Kalshi did not obtain a state gambling license and did not pay related taxes. Kalshi, which denies wrongdoing, is part of this booming industry that lets people place up or down bets on almost anything, from the Oscars to sports games. CNN senior reporter Marshall Cohen has been tracking this for us. And Marshall, what can you tell us about this case here, this lawsuit against Kalshi?
3: Hey, Brian, this is a big one. The state of New York announcing this yesterday after months of threats that they are suing Kalshi. And they want not only to shut it down because they think that it is operating an unlicensed casino, but they're also asking for $36 billion, with a B, $36 billion in damages. Now, let me read for you a quote from Letitia James, the state attorney general, a Democrat, explaining why, in her view, this was a necessary move. She said, quote, New York's gambling laws protect children from underage betting and help combat gambling addiction. No matter what they call themselves, prediction markets like Kalshi are gambling platforms, plain and simple. She's really zeroing in on the dispute here over whether this is gambling and regulated by the states, or whether it is financial investing and a financial market that should be regulated by the federal government. Obviously, that's what Kalshi thinks should happen. Here's how they responded to the lawsuit. A spokesperson said this yesterday, quote, it's sad to see this type of political theater from the leadership in our own state. States can't just shut down a federally licensed exchange. This would also just hurt New Yorkers who would be driven offshore. Brian, one more note. CNN does have a partnership with Kalshi. We use its data to cover major events, but editorial employees like you and me cannot trade on prediction market platforms.
2: And even if I could, I would not, Marshall, but that's just me. So you mentioned there Letitia James's statement. She says in it, prediction markets like Kalshi, but this lawsuit is against just Kalshi. So what does this mean for the bigger nationwide battle over prediction markets?
3: This is one of dozens, literally dozens of lawsuits playing out across the country over whether these prediction markets can continue to operate. They have exploded in popularity this year. They do billions of dollars in trading volume every single week, Kalshi and its biggest rival, Polymarket. This is a huge industry now. But there are other states that have tried to do what New York is trying to do now, and they have actually prevailed. Take a look at this map. There are three states here where Kalshi has been shut down by a court order. You can see here, Michigan, Washington State, and Nevada, where the states have prevailed in getting a judge, at least for now, to shut down Kalshi. But this is only part of the picture. There are other places where Kalshi has emerged victorious in court. Just a few days ago, they were successful in blocking Minnesota from enforcing its statewide ban, and they've also prevailed in New Jersey and Arizona and other places as well. So a lot more to come here, Brian.
2: And I know you are all over this prediction market space with your reporting. Marshall Cohen, thank you as always.
3: You bet.
2: Today's show anchor, Savannah Guthrie, pleads for any information about her mother 6 months now after Nancy Guthrie's disappearance. You're on the CNN Newsroom.
4: Let's invite others to the party.
5: Engagement party. New episode.

0: This just in, a homemade bomb explodes at a popular restaurant in central Moscow, killing 2 people and injuring 21 others, according to Russian authorities. Also killed was a woman suspected of carrying the device, Russian media said, citing officials. The woman tried to enter the restaurant, reportedly targeting guests at a private event. The bomb went off before she entered, killing a security guard who stopped her and a customer. It was also reportedly packed with metal bearings intended to increase casualties. An investigation now underway. We are tracking an intense heat dome that is bringing dangerous temperatures to parts of the West. More than 55 million people are under heat alerts. On top of that, the Pacific Northwest faces extreme fire danger that could make a record wildfire season even worse. CNN meteorologist Chris Warren joins us now with more.
1: The big story is in the West with the heat and the wildfire danger. See the hot temperatures well into the triple digits. Keep in mind, this is some of the hotter locations in the U.S. during the hottest time of the year. This is some significant, possibly record-breaking heat throughout parts of much of the West, especially in the Southwest and in Southern California. We're watching some storms throughout the day across much of the East, but it's the fire risk and the heat we're keeping a close eye on associated here with this heat dome. Now, north of that, a system is moving through. That's the wind that can help fan and fuel wildfires. Well, this intense heat made that much worse by this persistent area of high pressure. So throughout the weekend, several record high temperatures may be tied or broken throughout the western United States. Here's the fire threat for Sunday. This now extends into parts of the northern plains and still remains for parts of Washington and Oregon. Now, the smoke, you're getting a little bit of relief when it's been just so smoky for the past couple of weeks east of the Cascade Mountain Range here in Washington and Oregon. But that little bit of a break's not going to last too long. These are huge wildfires that are burning. And when things start to calm down a little bit or cool down a little bit, we'll see that smoke settle back in throughout parts of the Columbia Basin and a lot of the valleys here and much of eastern Oregon in the high desert. Temperatures throughout the day are going to be into the 70s to the west of the Cascades, 70s and even some 80s east, but much more yellow showing up in the Pacific Northwest by Monday. And still you can see baking in the southwest and even warmer west of the Cascades now in the Pacific Northwest. So it is the heart of summer and certainly feeling the heat. And it does remain dangerous heat throughout much of the southwest. And we're starting to see more of that. So moderate heat risk throughout parts of western Washington and western Oregon.
0: All right, Chris Warren, thank you. The next hour of Newsroom starts right now. You are in the CNN Newsroom. I'm Brian Abel in Atlanta. Tonight, the new twist in the desperate search for Nancy Guthrie. It's been 6 months now to the day since she disappeared, and the Pima County Sheriff is giving a rare update on the state of the investigation. He promised that the case remains, quote, very active, and explained the massive step investigators took yesterday by releasing the full contents of 2 ransom notes sent to the family.
2: We hope that by releasing some of this information, it will jog somebody to think about what. A lot of people have called us with information, but we also know a lot of people are hesitant to do so. And so I hope that by constantly reminding the public, we're here, we're not going anywhere. If you have information, someone knows who this person is. Someone knows something. We want that person to call us. We need that phone call.
0: And earlier this morning, today's show host, Savannah Guthrie, released another painful plea for information about her mom, saying, quote, "We are begging for help. We are desperate. We need someone to come forward. Someone knows something. Someone suspects something. Someone recognizes the writing in the ransom demand notes. There is a way to end this situation and do the right thing." CNN's Ed Lavandera has more on the disturbing details inside these newly released notes.
3: The first note that was sent to the Guthrie family through various media outlets started off by saying, "We have your mother," and then laid out a schedule of ransom demands, and then saying that she would be killed if these payments weren't made within 7 days. the writer goes on to tell the Guthrie family not to play games. Your mother is aware, essentially, that her life is on the line here and that her life is in the hands of the Guthrie family. Now, that note was sent on February 2nd, the day after Nancy Guthrie was taken from her home in Tucson. If you remember on the timeline here, it was 2 days later that Savannah Guthrie and her brother and sister put out the first Instagram video where they essentially addressed the author of this note directly, saying that we are ready to talk, and asked in that note, in that video, for a proof of life of their mother. Then several days later, they get a second note, and in that note, the writer says that we did not fully grasp the seriousness of her physical condition. We never intended to hurt her. That was not our intention. She perished shortly after she was taken, and that she is buried in nature now. That note was sent on February 6th, and then it was on February 7th that Savannah Guthrie and her brother and sister put out another Instagram video saying, "We received your message and we understand." Now, it has been more than 6 months since Nancy Guthrie was taken from her home, and Pima County authorities as well as the FBI say that the reason they're putting out the text of these notes, which have been kept kind of very tight to investigative circles over these last few months, is that they are hoping that the public will read them, maybe notice a pattern in verbal syntax, the writing style, the way this person is communicating, to determine whether or not that might be able to help them or help someone identify who the culprits are in this crime. But of course, we don't know if this was written by someone or multiple people, or if this might have been written by artificial intelligence, and it would be very hard to kind of detect those patterns. But because of that, authorities at this point are saying that they're hoping that the public will take a closer look at all of this and see if they notice any patterns, in the hopes that it will lead them to who Nancy Guthrie's abductors might be.
0: Ed Lavendera reporting there. Retired FBI profiler Candace DeLong has joined us now to discuss all this further. And Candace, these new ransom notes, what stands out to you? And have you seen anything like this in your, 20-plus year career?
4: A few things stand out. And yes, I have seen something similar from someone that turned out to be a serial killer, Ted Kaczynski, the Unabomber, communicating with the New York Times and the Washington Post. And his communication started out with, "We are a group known to the FBI as Unabom." There was no "we." It was just him. I think the references in the letters, "we," "us," "our," are a smokescreen. That impressed me that way. Also, the sophistication, the vocabulary, the perfect grammar that these notes are written in are the total opposite of how the crime was committed. The kidnapping was bungled. There was possibly an injury because there was blood outside on the patio. And she died that night. They use the word perished. Everything about those letters is the opposite of how things happen. So I think the possibility that they were written by AI is very likely.
0: Okay. So in one of those notes, whoever wrote it apologizes for Nancy Guthrie's passing. As a former profiler, what does that tell you about whoever is behind the notes being the alleged kidnappers?
4: Well, I think they're sorry that things didn't go their way. It appears to me the tone, the first letter is very dictatorial, laying out the demands. "We have your mother. We want this amount of money. Don't fool around. We want $4 million in Bitcoin." And it's important to remember that letter was probably written, if it's true she died that night, the night of the abduction, then that letter, the first demand for money, was written after the kidnapper knew she had perished. And then the second one has a vastly different tone. "We're sorry, we didn't know about her health." What do you mean you didn't know about her health? She's an 84-year-old woman. You knew about her health. A healthy 84-year-old with no heart disease might have had a heart attack being taken out of their home and in the middle of the night. The second letter looks to me like they're trying to make themselves present as being, we feel bad, I feel bad, this wasn't supposed to happen, she's with nature now. It looks like they're trying to set up a defense for if they're caught and make themselves look sympathetic, like, oops, this was such an accident. When in fact, they set into motion a series of events that resulted in her death.
0: So I did find it curious here that the second note, it does not demand ransom in return for her body. If the kidnappers originally just wanted that, just wanted ransom, what's stopping them from anonymously telling authorities where the body is and collecting that ransom?
4: I thought about that, too. In fact, the first thing I thought when this was ongoing back in February was that if Nancy did not survive the abduction, that they would essentially say, well, what the heck, let's go for the money anyway.
0: Yeah.
4: But they didn't do that. Maybe they got scared. That's one question I would certainly ask them when they are apprehended or when he is apprehended.
0: Okay. We have about a minute left, and I want to ask you, so investigators, which I imagine include profilers, have been holding on to these notes for the last 6 months. What have they been doing? What have they been looking for when looking at these ransom notes? And how do investigators determine that they're real and from the same suspects?
4: Well, that is a part of forensics that I'm not as familiar with as the behavioral aspect of criminal behavior. But I can imagine they were doing a lot of computer work comparing, putting the information, all the data, both of these notes into computers and looking for similarities, all kinds of things like that. But forensically regarding computer forensics, not my thing.
0: Sure. But would you take away anything from just seeing them just on the surface of who might be behind it, what kind of person they are?
4: Well, I think the video that night that was captured on the door cam looked to me like somebody that was bungling. They didn't even know how to disable the camera with a flashlight so that their image wouldn't be caught on it. But you could find that out from Googling it. And then these notes show up that are rather sophisticated, well-written, perfect grammar. Who says perish instead of die? Somebody with a pretty high level of education and sophistication. They don't match. So in answer to your question, I think the person responsible for taking her, also responsible for her death, is not some. It's definitely not the same person that wrote those notes. They're either AI or they got somebody to write the notes for them.
0: All right. Candace DeLong, I'm sure as you do, we hope that this case gets figured out soon. Thank you.
4: It will. It will.
0: I hope so. Still ahead, President Trump facing a growing feud with members of his own party as he reignites a heated debate over his weaponization fund, what that means for the nomination of Todd Blanche as Attorney General, and Europe calling foul over FIFA's plans to turn the World Cup over to private investors. More on the European boycott ahead.
5: Let's invite others to the party.
6: Yeah. Engagement party. New episode.

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1: New tonight, President Trump's battle with the Senate over trying to get Todd Blanche confirmed as attorney general is intensifying. Trump now threatening to revive the $1.8 billion so-called anti-weaponization fund if he can't get Blanche confirmed. Blanche's confirmation was delayed earlier this week over disputes the president has with outgoing GOP senators John Cornyn and Tom Tillis. They want written confirmation that the Justice Department will not resurrect the fund, along with commitments about tax investigations. CNN's Julia Benbrook is joining us again now. And Julia, the Senate Judiciary Committee is scheduled to consider Blanche's nomination early next week now. How is this expected to go?
2: Well, it's unclear how Trump thinks that he would have the votes needed to codify this fund if he doesn't have the votes needed for Blanche's nomination. And as of right now, he still does not have those votes. We did reach out to the White House for more details, more insight onto the president's thinking here. But he posted earlier today and seemed to put this controversial $1.8 billion anti-weaponization fund back on the table. I want to pull up that post for you now. In this, Trump said that he would work to get that fund passed into law, writing that if he doesn't get the support needed to approve Blanche, that he will

0: cabinet meeting at Camp David, Trump himself said that he believed the fund was dead. Take a listen.
1: Do you agree with the acting attorney general that the anti-weaponization fund is dead? And why not just put that in writing?
2: Well, it is dead, but, you know, I wish it weren't, to be honest with you. I think people were horribly treated, horribly abused. This has nothing to do with Todd. This was me. Horribly abused. And I'd like to see them compensated for the pain.
0: So that's what he said yesterday. Today he says that he will fight for this fund if Blanche is not confirmed. Tillis is responding to these most recent Trump comments in a post on social media, saying essentially that this doesn't get them where they need to be, writing, quote, despite comments as late as yesterday that the fund is dead, President Trump clearly intends to resurrect the payout pot for punks, either by inappropriately establishing another bogus fund or pushing Congress to vote for a bill that the majority of Republicans in the Senate would be against. Tillis added that he believes that Blanche is qualified for this job, but that the reversal will not get him confirmed. And he added that he hopes that this can be taken care of, resolved by Tuesday. That's when the Senate Judiciary Committee has scheduled a meeting for a potential vote on Blanche's nomination. Brian.
3: And I imagine there will be a few calls between President Trump and congressional leaders between now and then. Julia Benbrook, appreciate you as always. Thank you. Coming up, Democrats in Michigan preparing to head to the polls in one of the most contentious primaries of the year. We'll break down where things stand between Democratic progressive Abdul El-Sayed and centrist Haley Stevens. You're in the CNN newsroom.

0: machine washable. Toss them in and they'll come out looking like the day you bought them.
1: We are just days away from a critical Senate primary race. On Tuesday, Democrats in the battleground of my home state of Michigan will pick between establishment-backed Congresswoman Haley Stevens and progressive candidate Abdul El-Sayed. The race has turned into a battle over the future of the Democratic Party. I spoke to outgoing Democratic Senator Gary Peters earlier tonight. It's his seat that's up for grabs. Here's what he said about what's at stake.
2: We have a real shot to take the majority in the United States Senate, something that we didn't necessarily think was going to happen a few months ago, but it's real right now. But that doesn't happen if we lose Michigan. So Michigan is certainly the center, as you say, the center of the political universe right now and through Election Day in the general election in November.
1: And CNN senior political analyst and Bloomberg opinion columnist Ron Brownstein is joining me now. Ron, put this primary race into context for us. You're there on the ground in Detroit. Just how critical will this race be for Democrats come November?
3: Yeah, Brian, it really feels like the culmination of the entire year for Democrats. I mean, this year, I think, has seen more systematic confrontation in primaries between left and center in Democratic politics than any year I can remember. And I've been covering politics since the 1980s. And each side has won some big victories. I mean, the center won the California governor's race, the Iowa Senate race, the left initially won the Maine Senate primary. But this one kind of feels like where both sides have masked the greatest effort between Haley Stevens on the one hand, the center and the establishment, and Abdul El-Sayed for the progressives. And it does feel as though this is kind of the battle of the bulge moment, to use a World War II analogy, where both sides are putting everything they have into this fight. And it matters a lot, as the senator said as well, for the outcome in November.
1: Ron, is there anything in the past on the other side of the aisle to compare this with? Is this similar to the Tea Party movement or the MAGA movement? Is it closer to one than the other? How would you characterize it? Is there a comparison to be made there?
3: I think it's similar to both, but what's unusual, I think, about what's happening in the Democratic Party this year is just how structural and organized this is. I mean, I do not think there's been anything in the modern history of the party that compares to the organizational infrastructure that now exists on the left to find, recruit, train, fund, support candidates, and ultimately get them on stage with, you know, Elizabeth and Bernie and AOC at the end of the process. I mean, in the 1980s, the Democratic Leadership Council didn't run primaries against the left. The National Committee for an Effective Congress in the 60s and 70s didn't run primaries against the very conservative Democrats from the South. So I think we're seeing kind of an institutionalization of conflict. And what makes Michigan so important, I think, is that, you know, by and large, not entirely, but by and large, the left's gains this year have come primarily in safe Democratic seats, like the New York seats, where Harris won over 70% of the vote and the Mondani candidates won, or similar in Denver. What makes Michigan so important and so unique is that it really would be the biggest an El-Sayed win would be the biggest victory for the left in a place that is going to be competitive in November. And you have a lot of more centrist Democrats, as I think the senator was suggesting, who are worried that El-Sayed would have a much harder road in a

0: general election than Stevens would. Doesn't mean he can't win. In an environment where Trump's disapproval is 60%, you really can't say any Democrat can't win, I think. But there's no question that it would be a lot more complicated for him.
1: And Michigan's such a complicated state, right? You have a heavy Jewish population in Oakland County on the east side of the state. You also have a heavy Palestinian community in Dearborn and the surrounding areas. So the confrontations, the conflicts overseas really play a role into this moment as Democrats battle over the direction of their party. I do want to tell you about this new CNN poll this week that showed most Americans who consider themselves Democrats say the party needs major changes or a complete reform. Do you think the Democratic Party is actually listening to their base when they say they want to see a major change? And here's the numbers that they're looking at.
0: I think that is more the driving force, Brian, and what we're seeing this year than an ideological move. You know, in that poll, 54% of Democrats said the party would be better off moving to the left, and 54% said they'd be better off moving to the center. But upwards of 80% said they would be better off with new leadership and with, as you say, major changes. I think the Democratic base is more alienated from the party leadership than at any point, really, since the Vietnam era. The inability to stop Trump from coming back and the failure to oppose him and slow him down more effectively, especially in the early months of the second term, have really discredited the Democratic leadership in a way that has opened the door for candidates like El Sayed and, you know, and sort of undermined the arguments from leadership figures that a candidate like that is would have more trouble getting elected. I think their credibility on that issue has really diminished for a lot of Democrats. Of course, the you know, conundrum for Democrats is that it's probably true, not that El Sayed can't win, but it might be a lot more complicated for him, given some of the very left positions that he has taken. You see the Democratic Party here dividing in the same way we've seen in a lot of these states, where even though the Bernie Sanders-style candidates are positioning themselves as economic populists, they're relying more on college graduates and young people. Stevens is relying more on older voters, non-college whites, and especially black voters. And, you know, piecing that together, no matter which side wins, is not going to be easy for Democrats after Tuesday.
1: Well, Ron, I know that you're talking from experience after talking to voters. We were talking before. You ventured out into Corktown last night, so I know you're out there talking with everybody and getting their feedback. Yeah. And I guess we will find out more come Tuesday. Ron Brownstein, thank you.
0: Thanks for having me.
1: Tomorrow night on The Whole Story, senior correspondent Donny O'Sullivan travels across America looking at the surging power of progressives as they battle for the future of the Democratic Party. Here's a preview.
2: Hogg and Piker are now part of an insurgency.
3: Hogg has pledged to spend millions funding primary challenges to what he calls a sleep-at-the-wheel Democrat.
4: Hassan Piker, who, to quote Politico, is driving a wedge in the Democratic Party.
2: An insurgency against centrist Democrats. One that is challenging party norms.
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2: And energizing young voters.
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2: An insurgency that hopes to spark a revolution in the Democratic Party.
1: And be sure to tune in. A new hour of The Whole Story with Anderson Cooper. It airs tomorrow night at 8 on CNN and Monday on the CNN app. Well, recently we've seen some pretty big examples of politicians using some choice words in public. These are words that would have been considered obscene in the past. Is swearing the new normal? CNN's Harry Enten is joining us now to run the numbers on the rise of profanity in politics.
7: Hey there, Brian. Happy Saturday to you. You know, I just have a question. What the freak is going on out there? Or should I say, what the frick is going on out there? Because I will tell you, that is about as close as I will get to cursing on national television. And that actually distinguishes me from a lot of U.S. politicians, because it turns out they're cursing a lot more. And I say that because earlier this week, Bernie Moreno, the senator from the great state of Ohio, actually dropped the F-bomb during a session of the United States Senate, during a hearing. During a hearing, he dropped the F-bomb. And you know what? he may not be like me, and there may be a good reason for him not to be like me, because when you curse and you're a sinner, you got a whole heck of a lot of attention for yourself and your cause. Take a look here. Okay, Google searches for Bernie Moreno up 850% this past week versus the prior week. In fact, more people searched for Bernie Moreno this past week than they had during the rest or any other week during 2026. Now, when it comes to Bernie Moreno, he is not alone. He is not alone at all. In fact, I think he might be looking to examples of other politicians in even higher offices cursing for him to actually think, hey, this might be a good idea. Indeed, there was a new study that came out this week, which I kind of think really tells us the direction we're going in when it comes to cursing politicians. Take a look here. Okay, Bernie Moreno is part of a larger pattern. Take a look. Swearing from presidential candidates and vice presidents. The presidential candidates include, of course, the presidents themselves. And there was a study that came out that looked at every single presidential candidate, every single president, every single vice president since 1919 and cataloged how often they were cursing. Well, it turns out 87% of all of the curses from presidential candidates, presidents, vice presidents, 87% of them, they have occurred in the last 10 years. Now, I have to admit, I'm not all that surprised about that, right? President Trump has a very wide dictionary, and cursing is definitely part of that dictionary. But I should note that he's not the only president or presidential candidate who has, in fact, been cursing. But I do think he has perhaps set the standard for that or allowed politicians to actually start cursing and not worry too much from the electorate. But should they be worried from the electorate? Does cursing actually get you anywhere? Do Americans actually like this? Turns out, maybe not. Maybe not. Okay. How do people actually feel about cursing? Say that cursing out loud is not acceptable. Not acceptable. Get this. 65% of Americans overall, the lion's share, 2 in 3, say that cursing out loud is not acceptable. Among senior citizens, who are, of course, the most reliable, the most robust turnout block in the electorate, 89% of seniors say that cursing out loud is not acceptable. It seems to me that a lot of these politicians may be a little bit too online, because they seem to be taking lessons from Generation Z, of whom just 38% say that cursing out loud is not acceptable. But I do think that this 38% versus this 89% may tell us something about the future of cursing in politics, and that is it will be happening a lot more as we go into the future. And Brian, I ain't going to end on a curse, but I'll just say I'm really freaking happy to be here with you, my friend. Back to you.
1: And I'm really freaking happy that you're with us too. Harry Enten, thank you. Still to come, the latest twist in European soccer's rejection of FIFA's plan to turn the beautiful game over to private investors.
8: And there it was, the

0: We are back to our top story. It's been 6 months to the day that Nancy Guthrie, the mother of Today Show host Savannah Guthrie, was taken from her home. The case, it set off a desperate search, capturing national attention. And the Pima County Sheriff says the investigation is still, quote, very active. This comes after investigators made public the full ransom notes they believe are from the kidnapper or kidnappers. They are asking the public for clues. Meanwhile, Savannah posting a new plea this morning, begging somebody to come forward. CNN media analyst Brian Stelter is joining us now. And Brian, what are authorities trying to achieve by releasing these notes now, 6 months later?
1: Right. Remember, the investigators knew about these notes all along. The Guthrie family knew about the contents of the notes all along. And in recent weeks, the notes have been leaking out from crime podcasters and other sources. So the sheriff's department released the full text yesterday, hoping that people will literally read between the lines. Look at the language, the way the words are structured, the way the sentences are brought together, that maybe there's something in the text that would provide clues about a suspect or possible suspects. We also heard today from the Sheriff's County, the Pima County Sheriff's Department, in a new comment, again, tied to that 6 month anniversary, saying we are here. We're not going anywhere. We're continuing to investigate, and also emphasizing that the Guthrie family members themselves are not suspects. Some of that nonsense conspiracy theory stuff has been coming back up online from some of the crime influencers who are trying to continue to stoke conspiracy theories about this case. So the Sheriff's Department, again, refuting that nonsense and reiterating that it needs the public's help to reread those ransom notes, those purported ransom notes, and find out if there's something about those notes that might provide a clue.
0: Well, this morning's post, Brian, by Savannah, not her first plea, right? Yeah. And here we are 6 months later, and the case hasn't been solved. Nancy hasn't been found. Is there anything to suggest that this morning's post, maybe with being coupled with these ransom notes now being public, will have a different effect?
1: Well, I think we've seen in the past, every time Savannah speaks out, there is newfound attention, and this does, in some ways, re-register with the American people. You can read her note on Instagram, and it's very clear what she's asking for. The Guthrie family at this point just wants to be able to hold a funeral. They want to be able to bury her casket or spread her ashes. Savannah says they want to have a celebration of her remarkable life that she so deserves. At this point, it's about finding some form of closure. And I think when Savannah does share that, when she speaks that way from the heart so personally, maybe it does eventually get to the person or the people who would be influenced. She also reiterated today there is still a $1.2 million reward on the table, Brian, for information leading to a suspect or suspects.
0: And we hope her plea does break through. We do want to ask you now, Brian, about something completely separate. ABC arguing the FCC was politically retaliating when the agency threatened the company's broadcasting license for 8 local television stations. How unusual was this, and where does everything stand right now?
1: Very much. This is turning into one of the biggest First Amendment fights of Trump's second term. So the Trump-aligned FCC chairman, Brendan Carr, ordered Disney to submit paperwork for early renewals of ABC station licenses. Early renewals, that might sound like a good thing, but it's actually a procedural way to punish ABC and maybe take away the licenses. As you probably know, President Trump has said publicly he wants ABC punished. He wants ABC's licenses revoked. So the FCC this summer opened up a public comment period asking for feedback about the 8 stations. And this is really interesting. ABC urged its viewers to write in. And the number of comments is overwhelming, more than 150,000. We saw officially this week, we saw the number for the first time, 153,000 public comments. Now, normally when the FCC asks for public comment, maybe 300, maybe 400. But instead, more than 150,000 people, the vast majority, were supportive of ABC and these local stations. Now, I just think it's a really interesting example of the public pushing back against a Trump administration priority. In this case, the Trump administration trying to punish local TV stations. And when the public had a chance to speak out, it did in a big way. Now, ABC says it does expect this legal fight to go forward anyway. But in a new statement, the Disney lawyers said, quote, "There's no question why the FCC is singling us out. It's because the administration has openly and repeatedly called for the revocation of ABC's licenses because it dislikes the content and viewpoints expressed on ABC network programs." So Disney is saying this is all about the First Amendment, and the next step is pretty clear. There could be a lawsuit by Disney to defend its stations in court and push back against the FCC. But I just think it's fascinating in the meantime how the public rose up in response to this FCC threat.
0: And yet public comments and statements alone will not necessarily derail this. We'll see what happens.
1: Right.
0: Yeah. Brian Stelter, appreciate you. Thank you. This just in, Vincent Pastore, best known for starring on The Sopranos, has died. His manager telling the Associated Press the veteran actor was found dead today in his New York City home. He played mobster Salvatore Bompensero. We won't say his mob name, but he was Tony Soprano's best friend turned FBI informant. You may also be finding out that I have not watched The Sopranos. It was Pastore's big break as an actor. He was also in multiple movies, including Goodfellas and Awakenings. Pastore leaves behind a daughter. He was 80 years old. We'll be right back.

0: to you.
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2: We have breaking news out of Ohio now. At least three people were killed and two injured. Idaho in a shooting that began at In-N-Out in Twin Falls. It happened in a busy part of the north side of the city. An area packed with hotels, national retailers, and restaurants. Twin Falls, it's about 130 miles southeast of Boise. Local authorities say a search is now underway for the suspect. They are asking people to avoid the area. We are expecting a police news conference at any moment, and we will update you as we learn more. Tonight, a fast-moving wildfire is forcing residents to evacuate their homes in Washington State. The highest level evacuation order was issued for several areas in Spokane County. The winds in the area, they've increased with gusts up to 45 miles per hour. Those winds, along with low humidity, they can whip up fires quickly.
3: This is a nuclear bomb going off in our neighborhoods, and it's not like forest fires because this is condensed into where it's demographically a lot of people. So it's really tragic.
2: State fire assistance has also now been mobilized in support of the local firefighters. FIFA President Gianni Infantino scrapping his controversial plan to pump private money into future World Cups. That proposal has sparked global backlash, promises of boycotts, and is prompting one of Infantino's closest advisors to resign. In a statement, Infantino says the project created division and, as a result, will no longer proceed. But even after withdrawing it, he's still finding himself in hot water with European soccer's governing body. In a statement released this morning, UEFA says in part, quote, "The current FIFA leadership has not only lost UEFA's confidence, but also that of many other members of the football family." And tomorrow night in all news, CNN original series Decades in Sports, how cultural and political milestones can shape the world of sports in America. Ahead of the premiere, CNN's Omar Jimenez looks at how the New York Knicks' historic win in five turned the city streets alive.
4: In New York City, the summer started with history. The New York Knicks bringing home an NBA championship for the first time in 53 years.
5: It's a love fest here. Everybody's wearing a Knick t-shirt, a hat. The word is connection.
6: Yeah, yeah.
5: And it's a beautiful thing. And I know people who don't live here think that's some BS, but this is straight up.
4: You can even feel it on the New York City subway. It's one of actor and superfan John Turturro's favorite places to be after a Knicks win.
7: It's like a small town. All of a sudden, you're like, I'm in this city that no one ever looks at each other, and everyone's talking to each other.
4: Yeah.
7: And that's the power of the beauty of sports. It's egalitarian, you know, and everybody can share that.
4: And this was just how the summer started. Enter the World Cup, lighting up stadiums across the country and living rooms, offices during work hours, and sports bars across the city. There were more than 100 free watch parties in every one of the five boroughs put on by the city. But of course, there can only be one winner. With Spanish fans storming the streets in victory, it caps off one of the most beautiful eras in New York sports history. But it represents a feeling that transcends anything that could happen on a court or on the pitch. Turturro puts it like this.
7: It's like when the Yankees were in the World Series in 2001. Even though they lost, they brought, you know, after 9/11, they brought the city back to life.
4: Yeah.
7: Because you could focus on something for a couple hours.
4: Yeah.
7: And that's irreplaceable. It's one of the joys of being alive.
4: A joy captured in a matter of weeks in New York City, but remembered by those who experienced it for a lifetime, myself among them. Omar Jimenez, CNN, New York.
8: 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Back to you guys.
2: 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Back-to-back episodes premiere Sunday night at 9 right here on CNN. Well, thank you for joining me this evening. I'm Brian Abel. 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

you. Thank you very much, ladies and gentlemen. I appreciate you. All right. I appreciate you staying with us while we had a vacation. We just had a break. I had a crazy break, I got to say. I'll tell you one thing. Mitch McConnell can party. Oh, man. The rest of it is a blur. All I know is I'm married to Taylor Swift now. I don't know how it happened. No, I kid. While we were off, only a month, but lots of change in the Republican Party. Lindsey Graham dropped dead, you know this. And Mitch McConnell also died, but he still wanders the earth. But I kid. But not Lindsey Graham, you know. And look, you say what you want about him. He had a funeral the other day, National Cathedral, world leaders showed up. It's not often a senator gets that kind of a send-off. So, and just, I must say, on a personal note, looking for common ground, you know, with Lindsey. But we both made it to 70 without getting married. We took slightly different pathways, but I'm just saying we both made it to 70. But you know, Lindsey was kind of the Trump whisperer, you know. He really was the guy that the Senate, they said they're going to miss him for that because, and boy, Trump needs it because the poll numbers are not good. 73% of Americans say Trump has not paid enough attention to the important